0: model legislation, among other things, but ultimately trying to go back and say, if it's not biblical, if it's not constitutional, if it's not protecting inalienable rights, we shouldn't support it. And we need to do things that are more directed in those regards. We bring in policy experts from all over the nation on whatever the topic is, or in many cases, spiritual leaders as well. For those that have never attended the conference before, we, from the morning through the afternoon, have a bunch of policy wonks, but all Christian worldview related people that will come in and say, okay, so this is what's going on with whether it be like an ESG, whether it be something with, there's bills now where we are having to clarify that AI does not have human right privileges. But we're literally like, hey, that's a real thing. We have to address this, and not to digress on that, because not only should AI not have human right privileges, but the unborn should. So we kind of cover all of those bases. But then every evening, one of the things we recognize is we don't want to just give them good ammunition to go back as they're trying to navigate policy and legislation. Every evening, we will have a spiritual emphasis. And so we want to feed not just their mind, we want to feed their heart and soul as well. And so Pastor Jackson came and he was able to do one of the evenings for us where we have a spiritual emphasis. Phenomenal. But we do work all over the nation. In fact, I think it was just this week that Tennessee approved out of the House that they're going to allow the Ten Commandments to be posted in public schools in Tennessee. Which, by way of background, and I appreciate the fact that everybody in the room pretty much applauded. You should have. That's very important. One of the things we have largely forgotten, the Founding Father said that America only works with a religious and moral foundation. And it used to be not debatable. The moral foundation was what we learned from the Bible. And ultimately, even like the legal foundation of our nation derived from the Ten Commandments, as much as, if not more than virtually anything else you can identify. So this is part of the founding of our nation. If you go back to the early colonies, every single one of the early colonies, they included the Ten Commandments as part of the legal code for every single one of the early colonies. And here's where it's also interesting, is there was never a colony that had more than 15 reasons that somebody could be put to death. But in every one of the colonies, some of the reasons you could be put to death was for violating the Ten Commandments. And they actually would list, when they would write the law that thou shalt not murder, they would literally put the verse like Exodus beside it, identifying that they're taking that specifically from the Bible. Again, the reason I say this is we now have a world and a culture that's growing up where our kids are being told that there's no objective truth. Truth is subjective. It's how you feel. It's what you think. This is my truth. This is your truth. And we're not having a moral standard for them to hold to. In fact, I would challenge when people are like, well, we can't have the Ten Commandments. You can't have religion in school. Okay, well, let me just ask a really simple follow-up basic question. How do we determine right and wrong? Like, this is a simple question. Because there's only a couple options. It's either subjective, it's collective, or it's objective. Subjective means we decide for ourselves. Well, that's never going to be good. Because if you watched the news last night, there was somebody that decided for themselves it was okay to take a gun and go to the White House Correspondents' Dinner and open fire. Well, that's subjective morality. That's never going to work because people are always going to make bad decisions. So you have to have a different standard. Well, there's collective. We could just all vote on it. But for the majority of the world, the majority of the world up until like 100 years ago thought that slavery was acceptable. The majority of the world, there was never a nation that didn't have slavery. So if we say, well, just collectively, we can point out that consistently collective groups choose things that are immoral. Well, if it can't be subjective, it's not collective. The only other option is there has to be an objective standard we point to. Well, you could then argue, well, there's more than one objective standard because like the Jews have the Torah, the Christians have the Bible, the Muslims have the Quran, and people might argue there's different objective standards. And then what I would say is, okay, to make it easy, if we're gonna say we need the highest moral objective standard, instead of analyzing all the textual documents, I would say, let's just compare the heroes of those religions. And this shouldn't be all that complicated. Because, by the way, fair, if you go back to the Torah, those are some of our biblical heroes. However, we can point out, Abraham had some major flaws. Moses, major flaws. David, major flaws. You go to Islam, and they have Muhammad, who believed that you should kill your enemies, you should enslave them, you can have multiple brides and child brides, like go down the list. And then you have Jesus, who said you should treat other people the way you want to be treated, love your neighbors yourself. And the reason I point this out is for people that say, no, we shouldn't have Christianity, or we shouldn't have the Bible, we shouldn't have 10 commandments in public school. Okay, so what other options are there? Because you're always going to have a standard of morality. And if we're saying Jesus is the highest standard of morality ever given, even if you don't believe he's Savior, you should. But even if you're like, I'm not sure, but he's a great moral teacher, his moral teachings would help you live a better and more free life. Now, again, ultimately, he didn't come to be a good moral teacher. He came to be a Savior. So don't miss the big picture on that. But again, the reason I'm saying this is there's Christians that are like, we can't have the Ten Commandments. There is going to be a moral standard. And if we're saying we can't use the Bible, then all that is left is a lower degree moral standard. So we will be teaching our kids lesser value morals that are going to equate to them having worse behavior. And as we see all kinds of horrific things where, I don't want to be graphic, but where people are taking firearms and going in places and shooting, and like, that's become far too normal. Why? Because we've removed an objective standard of morality that says, thou shalt not murder. This shouldn't be that. By the way, when kids can go to jail for violating the Ten Commandments, but we've told them they can't see the Ten Commandments, you can go to jail for stealing. You can go to jail for killing. I mean, literally. And we're saying, but they can't see it. And I'm saying all of this because I want to get in front of the feeling for anybody who's in the room or watching online and you're like, but I don't think we should really have the Ten Commandments there. Then what else are we going to show them to give them a moral standard? Because this is the best moral standard for the history of the world there has ever been. And there was a reason it was part of every single colony's laws. There was a reason the founding fathers advocated, above all, the Sermon on the Mount and the Ten Commandments. They thought were the two most moral and significant teachings that every student should learn and memorize. Okay? Again, the reason this matters, and part of why we celebrate, back to our legislators' conference, we introduced something to our legislators several years ago saying, hey guys, there's a unique opportunity because you remember the Coach Kennedy decision, the football coach who was fired for kneeling. He won a Supreme Court case in 2022. The Supreme Court, in giving him the victory, they overturned what was known as the Lemon decision. The Lemon decision is essentially what removed all religious activity and expression from the public arena and public school. Well, the Supreme Court said, well, that was always bad policy. That was never constitutionally correct. We are vacating it. We're overturning it. When the Ten Commandments were taken out of school in 1980, the thing that the Supreme Court cited was the Lemon decision. They said, well, the Lemon test says we have to take it out. Lemon test is overturned, which means the only thing that said we couldn't have it is now removed. Let me point out, the Ten Commandments were part of education from the Pilgrims until 1980. This isn't a brand new idea. This is restoring what was the foundation in education that made America the most free, stable, prosperous, and benevolent nation in the history of the world. And by the way, Tennessee just passed that out of the House this week.
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2: Lessons from Paul is a 90-day devotional. Some of my favorite verses that Paul wrote, a bit of devotional time, and then some place to journal. 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We want to be transformed by the Word of God and not just informed by it. Saul of Tarsus, a hero of mine, I got to know him as the Apostle Paul, an unrelenting advocate for Jesus in the face of unyielding persecution. Folks, that sounds like the world we live in. Lessons from Paul, it'll help you and I be overcomers, triumphant in this season in the earth. You'll enjoy the book.
1: 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That's 855-577-2255. Now, let's get back to Pastor Alan with his message called, Does the Church Belong in Politics? Special guests, David Barton and Tim Barton.
2: You know, we have bowed at a wrong altar. And I hear this from local leadership and other places on a consistent basis. Well, if we do the right thing, we'll be sued. As if that provides you an excuse to not do the right thing. I want to ask every man in the room a question, real question. If you knew today you would be sued if you were faithful to your wife, does that give you a legitimate reason to go be unfaithful? To avoid the lawsuit?
3: No.
2: You're going to do the right thing?
3: Yes.
2: Even if there's a threat of a consequence? I want to answer that question out loud. The answer would be, yes, I'm going to be faithful to my wife, even if there's a consequence. Well, why will we do the wrong thing? Because we're afraid of the consequence. That makes no sense for the Christ follower. Amen. So they're doing an amazing thing in creating this environment and the dialogue and the resources to help state legislators work through the language to know what's worked in one state or where the loopholes were and how they it was amazing to me to sit and watch. I came away so much.
0: So, and significant too, one of the things that there's an adage that culture is downstream of politics, but sometimes people think, well, no, it's the church. And I would say there's two interesting things about this. When you look at culture, culture is a reflection of two things. It is a reflection of the church, and it's a reflection of politics. And a lot of times people think, well, it's the church is what determines culture, that determines politics. But I would point out, politics actually determines culture, especially in our modern era, at times more than the church does. Now, that's actually an indictment on the church in America. However, I do want to point out, when Roe versus Wade became the law of the land, which is already silly because a law doesn't come from the U.S. Supreme Court. It comes from Congress. They're the ones that pass law. So when the Supreme Court had the 1973 Roe versus Wade decision and they said, we just found a new constitutional right to abortion, miraculously, the words aren't there, but we found it in the Constitution. They said, this is now the law of the land. Again, they don't pass law, but here's what's the reason I'm bringing this up, what I want to point out. Prior to 1973, how many Americans supported abortion? Publicly, outwardly supported abortion. And what you will find is it was in the single digits. Then abortion becomes the law of the land. Because it's the law of the land, it becomes normalized. And now, not only do you have the majority of Americans, here's the staggering part, you have the majority of Christians that think we should not end all of abortion. For whatever reason, and here's why I'm saying this, because the reason that we got involved on the legislative front in a lot of ways actually is because of our faith. Because we recognize if we don't start upholding legally some of these basic traditional values, then this will change our culture for so much the worse and make it more of a challenge for us as believers. And if that's confusing to anybody, look at Europe right now. When you are a Christian right now over in Europe, and literally whether it's in Canada or the UK, and well, you can't teach certain Bible verses anymore. You can't read them out loud anymore. You can go to jail for hate speech for reading the Bible out loud. America, if we are not careful, can go down that same slippery path. And I'm saying this because if the church thinks, well, we don't need to get involved in politics, politics are actually directing this ship. They're the bigger rudder on the ship right now. And again, largely that's an indictment on the church because the church has not been being the salt like we should be the salt. But part of how we can be the salt is to get involved in that political arena. And if we do, we actually can do things that uphold biblical traditional values, that uphold inalienable rights, that uphold constitutional principles. And that's exactly what the founding fathers did. They weren't people that checked their faith at the door. They were people, when the Declaration says, we hold these truths to be self-evident, that all men are created equal, endowed by their creator with certain inalienable rights, and that to secure these rights, government is instituted among men. When they said those are self-evident truths, where did they discover those self-evident truths? And here's the interesting thing. So this is, if you have come to the pop-up museum, you've seen these. This is the first printing of the original draft of the Declaration. And this came out in 1829. It was Thomas Jefferson's grandson that found the original one and was like, this is amazing. People want to see this. Let's make some copies. So they made copies. This is from the first printing, the first copy that was made from the original draft. But here's the reason I want to bring this up. There was a historian named Alice Baldwin. She wrote a book called The New England Clergy and the American Revolution. And if you look through this, it's four pages. In her book, she talks about the influence of the pastors in early America, but the amazing part is she points out the founding fathers didn't come up with a single unique idea. She said instead, they repeated all of the things they'd been learning from their pastor for the decades leading up to that moment. And one of her quotes, she says, there is not a right asserted in the Declaration which had not been preached from the American clergy prior to 1763. And in her book, she goes through and she lists the pastors and the sermons that delivered all of those rights. Again, the reason I'm saying this is because part of the reality of the notion of the founding of our nation, it really does go back to the fact that the church was far more active in the formation of the ideas, politically speaking. We didn't think our faith stays inside the church and not related to government. And let me give you a little food for thought. And Pastor Jackson, if you have a different idea, by all means, correct, redirect if I say something and you're like, well, Tim, I see it this way. But what I would point out is if we read the Bible, it's very clear God has three institutions. God has the family, God has the church, and God created government. And I don't know of any Christian who would debate the fact that God gave guidance on how the family is supposed to operate. And as Christians, we should follow the guidance that God gave, right? And whether that's for husband and wife, whether that's for raising kids, whether it's for kids submitting and obeying their parents and the Lord for this is right. The Bible gives guidance clearly on the family. The Bible gives guidance on the church. It's to equip the saints for the work of the ministry. And we can go through all the details of what the Bible says in the church. Here's what's interesting. The Bible says far more about government and government leaders and in dealing and addressing government and government leaders than it does the family or the church. And yet for some reason, we spend more time on what the Bible says less about than acknowledging, you know what? The Bible has an awful lot to say about politics and government. And as Christians, we're not supposed to only care about two of the three institutions God made. We actually need to recognize the Bible speaks more to government, and therefore we should be interested and care about government in the midst of what we do. And that's literally what early pastors did, going back to the fact that every single grievance or every single right in the Declaration had been preached from pastors prior to 1763. It again is an indictment on the church, but I want to be an encouragement of why as a Christian, we shouldn't be even reading our Bible and thinking, well, as a Christian, I shouldn't get involved politically. No, actually, if you read your Bible, you should go, man, how many times do these prophets go to these kings? How many times are they talking about, you should do this, you shouldn't do this, God will bless, God will curse? That's almost all dealing with government leaders and government officials. It's the majority of the Bible, and we can't read it disconnected from our reality that we live in a world with political leaders, and the Word of God speaks to every issue we deal with, not just with family and church, but also with politics.
3: Let me add a challenge to that, because we're coming up on the 250th anniversary celebration of that document right there that Tim held. And it probably takes you, if you haven't read the document, read it. It's probably 15 minutes to read. And you'll find 27 grievances in that declaration. Here's 27 reasons we're separating from Great Britain, because Great Britain's done 27. And remember that every one of those grievances had been preached from the American pulpit prior to 1763. So read the grievances as if they're sermon topics and see what Bible verses you can put to each of those 27 grievances, because pastors did that. That's what they did in the founding era. See if you can put Bible verses to the same things that they put Bible verses to back then And that tells us a lot about where we are with our biblical knowledge, what we even know of what the Bible says about government, because that declaration is a, it really is a listing of sermon topics. That's what we're celebrating on the 250th.
2: You know, the weakness of the local church is it's a local church. And it's important to know that there are people working diligently across our nation beyond the ones you know to take a biblical worldview and put it back in our public square and public education. It is our heritage. Its absence is a very new thing. But God said, as long as the earth exists, seed time and harvest. You plant a small seed and you get a disproportionate outcome. That's what the blessing of God does in all of our lives. Yes. And that's our prayer for them. They invest the effort and the energy and they do the learning and they do the things, but that God will bring an outcome that when we stand and say, only God could have brought that about. Is that fair? Amen. Let's pray. You can stretch out your hand if you're into that. If you're not, stretch out your other hand, okay? Father, I thank you for these men and their families and for wall builders. And I thank you for the heart you've put in them, the desire to see the name of Jesus exalted in our schools and our college campuses and the halls of government and in this nation. And Lord, we lift them before you today. Give them wisdom beyond themselves. Open the windows of heaven. Release the resources that are needed for the assignments you've given them. Bring the people to help them that have the wisdom and the experience and the ability. Protect them from those who would diminish or distract or disrupt. And I thank you for a harvest that will bring an extension of liberty and freedom to generation after generation. I thank you for your church in the earth. Father, through our efforts, may your name be lifted up. May your kingdom come and your will be done. In Jesus' name, amen. Hallelujah. Thank you. God bless.
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6: When I was a lot younger, I was a camp counselor in the mountains of North Carolina. 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
6: 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Is that okay? 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You don't have to check the other pocket. 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
15: One of the things I'm so thankful about the Word of God is it's the compass of truth. You'll never be disappointed. And this is coming from a guy who's been studying the Bible as long as I can remember, just as a little kid going to church. I've never once been sad when I stuck with God's Word. There's never been one time in my life where I'm like, I think the Bible's wrong on that one.
16: Pastor Brett Metter and the benefit of heeding the Word of God.
15: I just want to tell you, don't get sucked into this world in the way that it does stuff. Go with God's Word.
16: The message of the prophet Malachi to the unfaithful priesthood of the day was to expose how they profaned the holiness of the Lord. God's call to believers then and now is to revere the Lord, know His Word, pursue godly character walking in peace and equity, and preserving and promoting God's Word. Pastor Brett Metter shares these ever-timely truths in today's Word.
15: A highway patrolman was pulling alongside of a little old lady who was speeding in the lane next to him. As he pulled up next to her, he couldn't believe what he saw. She was there speeding, but she was also knitting at the same time. He couldn't believe it, and he said, pull over. And she looked at him, kind of disgusted, and said, no, cardigan. That's one witty little knitter. But the Lord is calling out the people during Malachi's day, and they don't get it. Everything that he says, they've got some witty little comeback that's actually kind of pathetic. And it's embarrassing how bad these people are out of sync with the Lord. We saw him start in chapter 1, I have loved you. And they said, wherein have you loved us? And they just didn't get it. There was a million ways that the Lord demonstrated his love for the people of Israel. He said, you have despised my name. And they said, wherein did we despise your name? And you've polluted my table and my bread. And wherein have we polluted you? They said. So this is kind of the way this book sort of rolls right now, is with this sort of the people going, what have we done? What are you talking about, God? And that's sort of their attitude. It's interesting because if they would have understood his heart for them, his love for them, they would have not acted so badly. We saw that sort of this is the end of that prophets, the Old Testament period. It springs into the intertestamental period, the silent years between the Old Testament and the New Testament when Christ comes. And this is chronologically that place, also in the Bible, it's at that place. It's the very end of those times. And this is the condition we find the children of Israel. We saw, first of all, in chapter 1, verses 2 through 5, we saw, number 1, the denying of God's love. Wherein did you love us? And they were acting like God didn't love them. We saw that. But also in verses 6 through 14, we saw, number 2, the defiling of God's table. They defiled the worship service in the temple. They were bringing defiled offerings, and it was abomination before the Lord. And the third part of this book divides into number 3, the devaluing of God's word, and that's chapter 2, verses 1 through 9 here in Malachi. So let's pick it up in chapter 2, verse 1. He says, "And now, O ye priests, this commandment is for you, if you will not hear and if you will not lay it to heart, to give glory unto my name, saith the Lord of hosts, I will even send a curse upon you, and I will curse your blessings. Yea, I've cursed them already, because you do not lay it to heart. Behold, I will corrupt your seed and spread dung on your faces, even the dung of your solemn feasts, and one shall take you away with it. And you shall know that I have sent this commandment unto you, that my covenant might be with Levi, saith the Lord of hosts. My covenant was with him of life and peace. I gave them to him for the fear wherewith he feared me and was afraid before my name. The law of truth was in his mouth. Iniquity was not found in his lips. He walked with me in peace and equity and did turn many away from iniquity." He said, you didn't listen to my word and you didn't take it to heart. In verse 2, you know, he says, you know, if you're not listen or not hear and you didn't lay it to heart, then you're going to have trouble. And it's going to come back on you, is what he said. It's interesting how the Bible is tricky that way, where we can have maybe an intellectual knowledge of the Bible, but, you know, they always talk about that 18 inches between your head and your heart. And you got to take the Bible to heart, where it's life-changing and it's meaningful. It's the Lord's love letter that he's written to his people. And the Jews are like, yeah, whatever. And they didn't listen. They didn't take the word to heart. And because of that, the Lord says, you're going to have dung on your face. And you say, that's kind of mean. Isn't that mean of God spreading dung on the people's face? Is God trying to be a bully? No, it's because of what they were doing. They were doing sinful stuff. They were the ones dirtying themselves, and that was just the result. Remember the prodigal? The prodigal took off, did his own thing, and he ends up in the pig pen and the pig dung and the pig slop. That's what sin does. When we don't listen to the word of God, and you start kind of, why does my life stink? The answer? Got dung on your face. And that's the problem. There's people in this world, oh, the world stinks, but actually it's because they've got dung on their face. That's why it stinks. And they need to understand the way you deal with that is you got to wash in the water of the word. So, you know, their sin nature of the people makes them wallow in the slop, in the dung, is the idea. And so their lives stink. And what they need is they need to run it through a shower. How do you wash yourself like these people? What would be the answer for them? Well, we learn that in the New Testament. Here's a couple of verses that I love on this notion. 1 John 1:7. But if we walk in the light as he is in the light, we have fellowship one with another, and the blood of Jesus Christ, his son, cleanseth us from all sin. As you and I live in this world that's full of dung, and we wallow in the slop with our sin, I'm so thankful for the cleansing of God, that God sends his son Jesus, and if we confess our sins, he's faithful and just to forgive us and cleanse us from all unrighteousness. Another good one is the bride of Christ, the church, that's us. Husbands, love your wives, even as Christ also loved the church, Ephesians 5 declares. And it says that he might sanctify, that means to set apart, and cleanse it with the washing of water by the word, that he might present it to himself a glorious church, not having spot or wrinkle or any such thing, but that it should be holy without blemish. That's what the Lord wants to do for us. And how do we do that? By the washing of the water of the word. But you have to understand, the word has to be taken to heart. That's kind of the key. And so that's why we call this section of the scripture a devaluing of God's word. Notice he mentions a group of people here that once sort of had it dialed in. Who would that group of people be? It says there in verse 4, "And you shall know that I have sent this commandment unto you, that my covenant might be with Levi, saith the Lord of hosts." If you recall the Levites, they were a people that were cursed. They got cursed all the way back to the father of Israel, Jacob, When he was passing out the blessings and the curses, the son of the 12 tribes, Levi, he was cursed by his dad. And if you remember, the reason why was Levi and Simeon did these really brutal things to the men of Shechem. They tricked him into being circumcised and then slaughtered the whole town full of men. And you remember Jacob said, "Oh, you've caused my name to stink in the land." And so when it came time to pass out the blessings, he gave a curse to Levi and said, "You will not have an inheritance in the promised land when God leads my people to," you know, and that actually did happen. The Levites didn't have an inheritance. But therein lies an interesting story that's very redemptive. Do you remember there at the foot of Mount Sinai, and you can go back to the story there in Exodus 32, where, do you remember when Moses, you know, is up there getting the Ten Commandments, and the Lord says to Moses, "Man, you gotta get down." King James says, "The people were at play. They were playing with all kinds of idolatry and sin, and they made a golden calf and all this stuff." Well, Moses comes down and sees the people partying down, dancing nakedly around a golden calf like the ones they had in Egypt, and Moses declare something there in Exodus 32. He says, "Who is on the Lord's side?" And there was only one group of people that said, "We are." It was the Levites, the cursed tribe. They said, "We're on the Lord's side." And so Moses said, "Draw your swords, hack up these people who are worshiping this golden calf." Brutal story. 3,000 people were slain that day. And it was a horrible, horrible story. Now, by the way, there's sort of an antithesis of the day Moses came down with the law. It's when the Holy Spirit came down upon his church. Do you remember there in Acts chapter 2, the Holy Spirit comes down upon Peter and the men of that place where the Christians were, tongues of fire were over their head, and Peter, filled with the Holy Ghost, spoke a sermon, and so powerful was it. Do you remember how many people got saved that day? 3,000 people were saved that day when the Spirit came down upon his church. Beautiful, glorious story there. But that's why the Levites were particularly, at this time, set aside for God's purpose. And there's actually a list here. So in verse 5, we see that covenant that he makes with the Levites. Verse 5, "My covenant was with him, life, peace, I gave them to him for the fear wherewith he was feared." They were God-fearing people. That's why they were on the Lord's side on that day in Exodus 32. But there's a neat little list here of things the Levites, their characteristics that I think are worth noting, stuff that you and I should perhaps look at in our own lives to see if we're doing very well with this. And the first thing we see here in verse 6, there's actually quite a few little things listed here. Number one, the law of truth was in his mouth. That means that they had the word of God near to their tongue. They were able to speak the word of God. Are you one that speaks the word of God? The way you let the word be on the tip of your tongue is be in the word regularly. Man, making the word of God a major part of your life, that's a key. So that's the first thing. The law of truth was in his mouth. Number two, iniquity was not found on his lips. Boy, this is something I've noticed within Christians. We talk about stuff and we say stuff and we even cuss like we used to not cuss. Have you noticed that? People are cussing more. It depends on your circle, I suppose. Some of you are never left the cussing, you know, at your workplace or whatever. You're like, "Yeah, Brad, it's always been, you know, cussing." But I've noticed even among Christians, it's like we've sort of acted like it's no big deal. But not just cussing, but just saying sinful stuff. Like, the iniquity was not found on his lips. Man, that's something that I would want. You know, the Bible talks about your tongue as a deadly poison, an unruly evil. Boy, that's a truth. But we need to be people that have pure lips and pure speech and what have you. That's these Levites. Number three, it says here that he walked with me in peace and equity. That, man, this reminds me of one of the great characters of the Bible, Enoch. Do you remember Enoch there? In Genesis 5:24, it says that Enoch walked with God. And then in Hebrews chapter 11, it says that Enoch was one who pleased God. Those were the two things said about this little guy named Enoch. He walked with God and he pleased God. And that's what God wants from you. He wants to have a steady progress walk. Walking implies progress, and it also implies steady. Not a sprint, not a marathon, just walk with God day in and day out. That was the Levites' attribute when they set aside themselves. But then there's the last one that's listed here is it said they did turn away many from iniquity. They were the hammer, not the nail. Question, are you a hammer or are you a nail? When you go to work or when you go to school, are you the one being influenced by the world and the world drives you to go whatever direction they want you to go? Maybe you start cussing when you're around your cussing friends because, well, you're a nail. And they're hammering you in the direction that you should not be going. Or are you the hammer and they're the nail? I did want to be the guy that kind of cleaned things up when I was in the room or, you know, at the workplace. And that's something you and I can do. You're either a hammer or a nail. These people, the Levites, they were turning many people away from their sins. Do you make people feel more comfortable in their sin, or do you turn them away from sin? Hammer or nail? It's a question that you could ask yourself. But basically, the Levites were doing what God wanted them to do. They were keeping the word of God. That's why he refers to them. And that's in opposition to the general public during Malachi's time. They were doing none of those things. And they could care less about what God's word actually said. He goes on there in verse 7. For the priest's lips should keep knowledge, and they should seek the law at his mouth. For he is the messenger of the Lord of hosts. But you are departed out of the way. You have caused many to stumble at the law. Ye have corrupted the covenant of Levi, saith the Lord of hosts. Verse 9, therefore have I also made you contemptible and base before all the people, according as ye have not kept my ways, but have been partial in the law. Or some of your newer translations say they have shown partiality with the law. Stuff we see today. But all that to say,
7: life is a song. And what if your faith could help you hit the high notes?

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3: And come and be separate and do what God's word tells you to do. But the people were not doing that. And so because they had gotten away from the word, they've departed out of the way, they were stumbled at the law, and they've corrupted the covenant. These are the things that people had done. And that's why Paul talked about, I have not shunned to declare unto you the whole counsel of God, Acts chapter 20. Acts chapter 20, by the way, is an amazing passage where Paul talked to the leaders of the church at Ephesus. A church that was very, you know, came out of a real worldly, godless kind of lifestyle, and they all got saved. And then Paul, like for example, Acts 20, verse 28, Paul said to the elders, he said, take heed therefore to yourselves and to the flock over which the Holy Ghost hath made you overseers. And notice what he says, to feed the church of God, which he hath purchased with his own blood. As a pastor, this verse gives me great pause and great sobriety. Man, I think, man, here's God telling me as a leader of a church and our leadership team here at Athey, the reason why the word overseer in that verse is the Greek word episkopos, where we get the word bishop. And a bishop is really an administrative elder or overseeing, governing type position in the church, the episkopos. But he says, what is your number one job? Feed the church of God. How important is the church of God? He purchased it with his own blood. That's how important the church is to Jesus Christ, that he purchased the church with his own blood. That makes the value astronomical. So take heed, he says, therefore take heed to feed the church of God. Very important. And these people were not doing that in Malachi's day. And sadly, I think we're equally not doing that today. I do think there's people that are finally a lot of times fed up. We're seeing churches get thinner and thinner, sadly. Because there's not meat, there's not feeding, and people are starving in a day that's kind of crazy. What people need, and they really are spiritually starving for the meat of God's word. So that's the problem, the devaluing of God's word. Number four, Malachi now calls them out for the deserting of their wives, to keep my D's going here, the deserting of their wives. Check out Malachi chapter 2, verse 10. He says, have we not all one father? Hath not one God created us? Why do we deal treacherously every man against his brother by profaning the covenant of our father? What covenant is he talking about? Well, he goes on, verse 11. Judah hath dealt treacherously, and an abomination is committed in Israel and in Jerusalem. For Judah hath profaned the holiness of the Lord, which he loved, and hath married the daughter of a strange God. It's interesting because that same verse, verse 11, in the New King James Version, it says, Judah has dealt treacherously, an abomination has been committed in Israel and in Jerusalem, for Judah has profaned the Lord's holy institution, which he loves, and he has married the daughter of a foreign god. And this is what you have to understand, and we know this from this passage, but there's also context of the actual children of Israel and what they were doing at this time. We know from other passages of the Bible. What these guys were doing is kind of the same thing you see. You know the guy that has a nice wife and a family, and then he gets to that certain age where he sort of says, you know what, my wife's put on a few pounds and the kids are noisy and I'm still good looking and hot, and so I'm gonna get a big fancy gold chain and have a hairy chest and get a butterfly silk shirt and get a real nice sports car, red convertible. Sorry if you own one of these, I'm not calling you out, I'm just generally painting a picture. And he walks out and suddenly there's these young women in their 20s who have interest in him. And he's like, yeah, you know, I'm done, dump my old wife, the nag. And then he marries the new improved version. The Bible says that guy is a total loser. So do we. That midlife crisis, well, it's really ugly. And that's what the people of Israel were doing. The men were going from the wife of their youth. And they saw these young, you know, girls that were from other nations, the Moabite women, the Midianite women, and the Moabite and the Midianites, they were actually famous for being beautiful girls. And they'd come down and these older Israeli guys are like, hey, these girls are hot. And they'd marry into these pagan foreign gods.

0: cultures. And these women would bring their idols with them and put them on the mantle. And these Jewish guys were basically marrying into paganism, is what was going on there. And that's why, you know, the Bible tells us about this. Even in the New Testament, you and I should be careful about this. Marriage is a institution that God calls holy in this verse. Did you see that? You've profaned the Lord's holy institution. That institution is marriage, by the way. The Jews were very much prohibited from intermarrying these pagan cultures that were around them because they would draw them down spiritually. So this is what the Jews are doing. Out with the old, in with the new, marrying these pagan women from other cultures, dumping their faithful, loving wives of their youth. Verse 12, the Lord will cut off the man that doeth this, the master and the scholar out of the tabernacles of Jacob, and him that offereth an offering unto the Lord of hosts. What does the Lord say? The Lord's gonna cut off this man. Now, this is an interesting thing because these aren't just general men. These are some of the scholars out of the tabernacles. These are the guys that should be religiously sound, and they're the ones doing this horrible deed of midlife crisis and marrying these younger, prettier, you know, pagans. And the Lord says, well, you guys should be a little nervous about what he just said. He said, the Lord will cut off the man that doeth this. Now, what does this mean, cut off? Well, some scholars believe it means to be exiled from the people of Israel. Most scholars believe it means to be castrated. That would solve the problem. Castrated, that's what it probably means. The Lord says, I'm gonna cut you off. An older man with a younger woman is not God's plan. You know, it's being the husband of one wife. That's the way God always intended it. And read on with verse 13. It says, and this have you done again, covering the altar of the Lord with tears, with weeping, and with crying out, insomuch that he regardeth not the offering anymore, or receiveth it with goodwill at your hand. Yet, verse 14, you say, wherefore, or why does our weeping on the altar not count? Well, he says, verse 14, because the Lord hath been witness between thee and the wife of thy youth, against whom thou hast dealt treacherously. Yet she is thy companion and the wife of thy covenant. Interesting, the Lord says, I'm not going to receive your offering or your prayer when you go to the altar at the temple because there's no repentance here. You've just done what you want to do and married who you want to marry and dumped your faithful, good wife for these younger models from the Midianites. Unconfessed, undealt with, unresolved sin.
1: 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And there's so much more from this last look into the book of Malachi and today's word. And stay right there as Pastor Brett is going to share some hope in just a moment. 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Well, Pastor Brett has joined me now. You know, I'm sure there is somebody listening who may have tuned in and they might be feeling a sense of hopelessness today, possibly because of something that just happened to them, or they could be feeling lonely or even depressed in life. Brett, can you share some hope for that person today?
0: Boy, Kurt, I know there's a lot of people out there that do feel that. And if someone's out there that feels hopeless, I just would say, just remember, you're not alone. More importantly, God sees you. He knows you. Sometimes it's the darkest seasons of our life. That's the very place where God does his deepest work. So try to remind yourself that maybe it's the Lord who's going to do a great work because I'm going through this season. I've known people that were convinced, you know, their story was over. This is the end of the road. But the Lord often has a whole nother chapter and purpose for you. I found that when we get in despair, we can often have a perspective that everything's really bad. But if you know the story, the way God works, if you're a follower of Christ, a believer in Jesus, all things are working together for good. And you have to remind yourself. So that's the truth. Your feelings are real, but they're not final. God's got the final word on what's going to happen to you. And so you just have to put your trust in him. And that's where you really find true hope.
1: It really is worth repeating that no matter what troubles we're going through, if we put our faith in God and trust him, He does indeed have the final word, and he wants the best for us. Thank you, Pastor Brett.
0: Yeah.
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13: Hi, I'm Todd Nettleton, and this is the Voice of the Martyrs Radio. In Sri Lanka, Selvan and his brothers face constant opposition as Christians. During a family wedding, neighbors attacked, striking one brother in the head with a stone. When Selvan and his oldest brother, Caleb, went to file a police report, they were ambushed on the way home. Attackers beat Selvan with handcrafted weapons made from bicycle gears, breaking both arms and both legs and leaving him in a roadside ditch to die. But Selvan survived, and after 40 days of fasting and prayer, he approached one of the ringleaders and gave him a Bible. Pray Selvan remains steadfast, and pray for the salvation of his attackers.
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17: You see, manna, it's useful because it is food for the physical body. But Jesus Christ himself, God Almighty, became flesh and dwelt among us. He came down from heaven. God in human flesh, Jesus is God's full provision for people. The bread for our souls. Think about that. The bread for our souls.

0: Welcome to Apply Within, a verse-by-verse study of the Word of God with Pastor Bob Davis of North Country Chapel. We invite you to join with us as we, by the power of God's Holy Spirit, apply His Word within our own hearts as we study line upon line, precept upon precept, verse-by-verse through the Bible. We see that Jesus is the bread for our souls as our study of John continues in chapter 6, verse 30. Here's Pastor Bob.
1: They said, therefore, now all that we just said, Jesus said, just believe in me, believe in the one that God has sent. They said, therefore, unto him, what sign showest thou then that we may see and that we may believe thee? What dost thou work? Our fathers did eat manna in the desert, as it is written, he gave them bread from heaven to eat. So they quote from the Psalms, Psalm 78. They're quoting scripture to God. I like that. It's okay to do. It's not a sin. Just make sure you quote it right. They don't understand what they just said, and they're misunderstanding the scriptures. But look, these people, last night, they saw Jesus feed thousands upon thousands of people with five small loaves of bread and two fish. They saw him with their own eyes. It was amazing. That was a miracle. Remember? See how long that lasted? Not even 24 hours ago. And now they're saying, show us another miracle. They want breakfast. And they want it free, of course. Who doesn't? If we're supposed to believe, then give us a miracle. Give us a sign. And listen to the language. I'll say it in American. So that we may see it, that sign, that miracle, and believe you. What's it going to take for them to believe? He fed thousands upon thousands of people last night. Most of them are eyewitnesses to it. Not good enough, is it? Miracles are never good enough. Trust me. They aren't, not for you. You say, well, if I saw a miracle, I'd believe. No, you wouldn't. You might believe for 2 minutes. And then as soon as you got laid off at work, you'd need another miracle. That's our human nature. That's how we're built. They saw the miracles he did. Write this down. Miracles alone do not produce faith. In fact, the opposite is true. Faith produces what? Miracles. Well, do something really cool. You know, and you hear the preachers and the teachers and the prophets and the evangelists and whatever they like to, whatever the title this week might be. And they say, come out to this, we're going to have a tent meeting, a tent revival. Got to put sawdust down like they used to do 100 years ago. Just put that old sawdust down, and then the Holy Spirit will crawl around in it. And so will you. And you'll be healed, and you'll be amazed, and there'll be miracles, and there'll be signs and wonders following. And people come out going, ooh, ooh, a show. They don't say it that way. They say, oh, this is going to be good. I've heard this guy before, and I'm listen. Do you really think it's that guy? They saw something huge last night, but it burned off by morning. They're tired. They just want some breakfast. Miracles do not produce faith. The world says it. If we see it, then we'll believe it. Well, I showed you something. Okay, but do another. What miracle will you do now? Now that you said these things that we got to believe, then show us something so we can believe. Now, listen closely. Their language is this. If we see it, then we will believe. They saw the miracles yesterday and they did not believe. But the Bible, God's word says, believe and then you will see. In other words, faith is the substance of things hoped for, the evidence of things not seen there in Hebrews. That's what faith is. We don't want to use faith. We want to see another show. We want to see the dead raised. And people say to me, why doesn't God do all those things now that he did back in the Bible? How come you don't see the lame walk? You do. Go on into Africa, into the jungles, and you see it happen regularly. It's faith, everybody. It's faith. Get it? So they're quoting from Psalm 78. They quote a piece of verse 25, but let me read to you Psalm 78, verses 24 and 25, so you get the context, a little bit at least. And had rained down manna upon them to eat, and had given them of the corn of heaven. Man did eat angels' food. He sent them meat to the full. Did you see the quote? They quoted, he gave them bread from heaven. So God sent down, he sent them meat to the full. So they're quoting that part of the verse. Jesus is now going to have to tell them, the Bible sort of says that, but you've got it wrong. Why? Because Jesus is the Word of God, and he helps us understand it. When we study the Word of God, we can assist others. Now remember, for all of us, you can't help someone to higher ground unless you're up on that higher ground yourself. You're going to hurt yourself trying to shove them up in front of you. You've got to be able to give them a hand up, right? So look at verse 32. Jesus is going to encourage them and correct their scripture understanding. I want him to do that for me too. Encourage me and correct me where I'm not understanding what the Bible is saying. Then Jesus said unto them, truly, truly, I say unto you, Moses did not give you the bread from heaven, but my Father gives you the true bread from heaven. That's past tense and present tense. Moses didn't give it to you, it was my Father, and he's still giving it to you. Interesting, huh? For the bread of God, verse 33, is he which cometh down from heaven and gives life to the world. Now, he just took care of him with 3 points here. I tell you the truth. Listen closely. It was not Moses that gave you that bread from heaven. See, they think Moses did that. He prayed and God answered Moses' prayer. And so Moses gave us that bread every day. And Jesus lovingly says, it wasn't Mo that gave you that bread. It was my Father in heaven that gave you that bread. Then he uses the present tense. And he continues with another correction. Understanding God's word here, he points out that the Father is still giving them the bread from heaven, not just back then in the wilderness. Now, every one of us knows that God fed the people with manna. But the Jewish people read that when it says he gave us bread from heaven. They attribute that to Moses. They're misunderstanding the scriptures. See how easy the scriptures are to misunderstand. And you start telling that to people and they'll start passing on. So if you tell it to them a little twisted, that's what they pass on. And pretty soon they're all thinking it. But Jesus doesn't just correct that one piece. He corrects the fact that the Father is still giving them the bread from heaven, not just back then in the wilderness. And furthermore, he teaches them that he is the real bread, the true bread from heaven, not manna. Manna, they called it angel food because it was there in the morning with the dew. It was there. And they didn't know what to call it. Manna means, what is it? And Jesus says, furthermore, on top of that, I tell you the truth. Listen closely. He says, I am he, the one that the Father has sent. He is the real bread, the true bread from heaven. Manna is not. That was just something to feed you for your physical body. And he's going to bring that up coming up soon. Manna is useful because it is food for the physical body. But Jesus Christ himself, God Almighty, became flesh and dwelt among us. He came down from heaven. God in human flesh, Jesus is God's full provision for people, the bread for our souls. And he's going to build on that a little bit right now in verse 34. Then they said unto him, Lord, evermore give us this bread. We want that now. Give it to us. For the bread of God is he which comes down from heaven and gives life to the world. Then they say to him, then Lord, evermore give us this bread. The bread you're talking about there, we want that. And Jesus said unto them, I am the bread of life. The first part of all the I ams he's going to speak. Here's the first one. I am the bread of life. He that comes to me shall never be hungry again. Never hunger. And he that believeth on me shall never thirst. But I say unto you that you also have seen me and you don't believe still. That is an indictment, because Jesus wants to be your Lord. He wants to be their Lord. He came to this earth to rescue us, to save us, to seek us out and call us by name. God so loves you and me and all the people out there, no matter what you think of them, he loves them and he wants to be their Lord too. Of course, the people say, give it to us then, that bread. And Jesus has to tell them plainly, I am the bread of life. Not I give you the bread of life. Not I'll send the bread of life down when I get there, but I am the bread of life. The Father has sent me. No, another way to put it, the Father has given me. The one that comes to me, believes in me, shall never hunger again, shall never thirst again. Do you really believe? Is he saying that when we get saved, we'll never have to eat another bite of food? Or we'll never have to take another drink of water? That's not at all what he's saying. He's speaking spiritually, and we're all trying to figure it out physically. In basic language, when you have Jesus Christ in your life, your soul, from that moment on for all eternity, your soul is satisfied. Your soul needs nothing else. True? Never spiritually hungry again. Your very soul is comforted, is at peace, and is satisfied. Seeing is not believing. They see God Almighty in human flesh, and they still refuse to believe. So look at verse 37. And here we go. Buckle your seatbelts. All that the Father gives me shall come to me, will come to me. And him that comes to me, I will in no wise send away or cast out or turn away or throw out. I better read that again. Maybe you're one of those that doesn't believe that. Listen closely. And the Father, all that the Father gives me shall come to me, and him that comes to him or her that comes to me, I will in no way send away or cast out or get rid of. For I came down from heaven not to do my own will, but the will of him that sent me. Here's what I love about Jesus. He said, verse 36, I said unto you that you have also seen me and you do not believe. You said, show us a sign. You're looking at the greatest sign there could ever be and you're rejecting, saying, I don't believe. Do something else. We don't want to walk by faith. It's our human nature. Jesus says, my Father, I'll paraphrase, is in absolute control. His will and his plans will be accomplished. So he says, I'm not threatened or afraid or concerned. I know what I'm doing here. I know what my Father wants me to do. That's what I'll do. Here come the arguments. My Father is in absolute control. Let me say it again. All that the Father gives me shall come to me. Okay, what is that? Let's say it in American. God's election is being taught right here. True? Whoever the Father gives me, they will come to me. True? Do this, wouldn't you mean yes? And I can't tell. So does the Bible teach God's election? Right there. Many other places, but right there. So he says, all that the Father gives me shall come to me. That's God's election. And then he says, man's free will. So which one is it? What do you mean man's free will? Jesus says right here, it's both. All that the Father gives me shall come to me, God's election, and he or she that comes to me, I will in no way cast out. The one that chooses to come to me, free will. The Bible teaches them both. Can it be both? Yes, even if my pea brain can't put it together. And maybe yours can't either. You're a bigger brain than mine. Can't put it together. So there's a fight. It can't be both. Has to be this or this. And the church is divided. And the church is violently split over this and been violently split for hundreds of years now. You got your Arminianists, you got your Calvinists, you know. In Arminianists, you got to be born again and born again. Every time you sin, you got to get reborn again. And Calvinists, you're predestined to go to hell or you're predestined to go to heaven. There's no middle of the road. And if God doesn't love you, you're going to hell. Does the Bible teach God's election? Everybody say yes. Yes. Does the Bible teach free will? Yes. The one he or she that comes to me, I would no ways turn them away. So you got both. It's both. And people are going to continue to fight about this until Jesus comes back for every one of us. And he's going to take everyone that's his. How do I know? He's not going to lose one. He said so. When everyone that's mine, they're going nowhere. They're mine. He holds them securely. People will continue to fight this until the Lord returns. Till then, we're Christians. This is a simple way to put this. If anyone is saved, how many of us are saved? If anyone is saved, it is because of the free grace of God, God's election. But if anyone perishes forever, it is his or her own fault. There is free will. And people say, oh, I can't put those together. God has said it's both. I'm not sure we may ever comprehend how they fit together. I just know he says it's both. God's election and us choosing with our own free will. All that the Father gives me shall come to me, and him that comes to me I will in no ways lose or cast out or send away. For I came down from heaven not to do my own will, but the will of him that sent me. I did not come down here to do my own will. When I came to Jesus Christ, he wanted to be my Lord. And I wanted that. I didn't know he would ever accept me, and he did. He wanted to be your Lord, your Savior, your God. And you surrendered and said, take me, save my life, use me, right? So he wants us to be like him when we grow up. What's he like? I did not come down here to do my own will, but the will of the one who sent me, the will of my Father. Isn't that the way every one of us wants to grow up to be like? If you want eternal life, you must come to the Lord in repentance and in simple faith alone. A miracle probably won't do it. You'll just be dazzled and amazed, but there's no foundation. For by grace are you saved through faith. And that is a gift of God, not of works, lest any man should boast. If I got saved by seeing a miracle, go, all right, I'm convinced. There's no faith in that. Because as soon as something goes wrong, I got to start looking for another sign. There's no faith in that. And it's shaky. It's no good. So if you want eternal life, you must come to the Lord in repentance and in faith. Then in and through Jesus Christ and his sacrifice on the cross, God will save you by grace through faith. No one, not one, who comes to God through Jesus Christ will be let go, sent away, break loose, fall away. No one. In American, let me say it. No one who receives Jesus Christ as our Lord and Savior will ever be lost. Do you get that? That's still a fight among Christians, and Christians are going to fight it once we're done here tonight. Christians will continue to fight it. But I'm taking God at his word. No one who receives Jesus as the Lord and Savior will ever be lost. Nothing can ever take the salvation back from you. Jesus won't do it. He said so. Even death cannot rob us of our salvation in and through Jesus Christ. So we don't fear death, physical death. Look at verse 39. And this is the Father's will. What is the Father's will? Which sent me, that of all which he has given me, I should lose none. Not one thing, nothing. Are you his by grace through faith? Will he lose you to anything? You know what we like to say? But I have the power over me. Don't we? I hear that a lot from Christians. Well, he wouldn't lose me, but I could walk away anytime I want. Really? Give it a try. C.S. Lewis said, you can run, but you can't hide from the hound of heaven. The prodigal son went for years and years and years, but when he got hungry enough and came to himself, he went back to the Father's house. Listen closely. This is the Father's will, which he has sent me. God's will is this, that all of which he has given me, I should lose nothing, but should raise it up again at the last day. For the Christian, the last day is when the church is taken home. And this is the will of him that sent me, that everyone which sees the Son and believes on him may have, will have, can, does have everlasting life, and I will raise him up at the last day. Is that a promise with some sort of stipulation that you can find? We like to stick stipulation there. Well, yeah, he loves you and he saved you, but if you don't tithe, what do you got to do to be saved? Believe on the name of the Lord Jesus Christ and you shall be saved. And this is the will of him that sent me, verse 40. Everyone which sees the Son and believes on him may have, shall have everlasting life, and I will raise him up the last day, him or her. Put it all together. Everyone that comes to Jesus Christ in faith is saved, and you might as well write it down, and kept by grace through faith alone in Jesus Christ alone. It takes all the work out of it so I can't mess it up. Aren't you glad? Because I would have messed mine up the day after I got saved. All those years ago. Don't think you're any better than that. If God handed my salvation and said, hold on to this thing, I would put it somewhere like I do other things and not remember where I put it. I think I set it down in Walmart. I don't know. I don't know. Everyone that comes to Jesus Christ in faith is saved and kept. That's a promise. And listen, God says that's God's will in Jesus Christ. Everyone that comes to Jesus Christ in faith is saved and kept. The Lord has you in his hand, and no one will take you out of his hand, and nothing will take you out of his hand. You are kept by the power of God till the day the Lord takes us home. I am not kept by my own power. You are not kept by your own power. It's not you that's still saved because you've been hanging in there. It's God working in you and through you, and that's why we're still walking with him today. Can we understand that? Or do we really want to try to take some of that credit? Dr. Wolford wrote this. The Father's will is that those whom he gives to the Son will not suffer a single loss, and all will be raised to life in the resurrection. This passage is a powerful declaration of the eternal security of the believer. Jesus promises he will take every one of us home if we will rest in him and trust in him. He wants to be your Lord. My Lord. Is he your Lord?
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2: This is Seth Leibson for townhall.com. Recently, a professor of politics at Princeton wrote an op-ed pointing out how many of his students and students at other colleges simply are unfamiliar with the Ten Commandments. He writes, quote, "They lack religious literacy, and their ignorance of religious ideas means they struggle to understand a wide array of Western art, literature, and philosophy," close quote. They also wouldn't understand a great deal of history, never mind political philosophy, from Marx to Rousseau, or recognize lines from Shakespeare to our founding, to Frederick Douglass, to Lincoln, to Martin Luther King Jr. This is what the late Richard John Neuhaus worried about decades ago. An America with an increasingly naked public square bare of any religiosity or recognition of religious faith or culture. What Neuhaus feared is now nearly complete, when students at major universities are now illiterate in the cornerstone of Western civilization. Many states right now are debating posting the Ten Commandments in K-12 classrooms. This wouldn't be a parochial decision. It would, rather, constitute necessary basic and remedial education. I'm Seth Leibs.
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6: So I heard about an older man who was speaking to a younger man, and this young man was a law student. And so the older gentleman asked the younger guy, "Hey, what do you want to do when you graduate?" And he said, "Well, I'd like to get, you know, a position with a law firm and make some good money." And the older man said, "Okay, then what?" And then the guy said, "Well, I'd like to get married and have some children and eventually get a good home to live in." "Then what?" "Well, then I would like to maybe vacation, you know, a little bit more and eventually travel around the world with my wife." "Yeah, okay, then what?" "Well, then I guess I die." And the older man said, "Then what?" You know, we can spend our entire life chasing nothing. It's been said, if you aim at nothing, you're bound to hit it. And there's a lot of people who are walking aimlessly through life with no real meaning or purpose. I'll tell you then what, ultimately life will come to an end. And then you stand before God. But you don't have to be afraid if you're a Christian. Because if you're a Christian, you can say along with the Apostle Paul, "For me to live is Christ and to die is gain." Because we know there's an afterlife. And we'll spend it in the presence of God in heaven, reunited with loved ones who have died in faith, who have preceded us. And so I ask you, do you have a relationship with God?
5: 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Find out how to begin a relationship with Him by going to harvest.org. 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Already know God? 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
9: 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When I

0: Welcome to Life from the Word with Pastor Chris Swanson of Calvary Chapel, Chester Springs. Today on Life from the Word, we'll be in the book of Genesis, starting in chapter 10. Here's Pastor Chris.
1: So by these were the isles of the Gentiles divided. So if you're from those regions, Armenia and other places, you now know where you are from. And they're divided in their lands, everyone after his tongue and after their families and in their nations. And so, verse 6, and the sons of Ham, Cush, which is Sudan, Ethiopia, Egypt, heading down basically the Nile River to where it splits into the blue and the white Nile, that region. We also learn of them coming up in Ezekiel 38. But the Cushites, Ethiopia is kind of a blanket term. Mizraim, which is what Hebrew is used for Egypt. So it's Egypt. Mizraim is Egypt when you find it in Hebrew. Put or foot. That's Libya, we believe. Cana, perhaps you've heard of that land, who eventually occupied and took it over and given to him by God. The Israelis, so this is the area of Cana, what would be even including the areas of where the Philistines are in today modern Israel. The sons of Cush, Sheba, which is again the idea of in Africa, some say even Mauritania. Havilah, which is toward Yemen, again going down toward the peninsula. Sabtaka, which is south coast of Arabia. See, aren't you glad you made it? Aren't you? You're like, yes, at last. I know. Don't worry, we have some good things. Ra'ama, which is, again, the area of Saudi Arabia. All tribal groups within Saudi Arabia. Sabteca, same thing. And the sons of Rama, Sheba and Dedan, whose names you will hear again throughout your Bible. Again, the region of Saudi Arabia. And Cush, here this area of Ethiopia, begot Nimrod, or this, again, northern African region. Nimrod, meaning rebellion or the valiant one or to rebel. Nimrod. And we get a little description of Nimrod, unlike all the others. He was a mighty hunter before the Lord. And this idea is speaking of he's got prowess and he's got, you know, essentially military might. And he's a mighty hunter. But as we go through this and you read, for example, the Assyrians have their own history. The Assyrians mention Nimrod. They mention the line of their kings coming from Nimrod. They call him also in their records a mighty hunter, but they also refer to him as a hunter of men. He's an empire builder. And he begins to go on the offensive and to dominate other peoples. And it's quite interesting where he sets up headquarters. He was a mighty hunter before the Lord. Wherefore it is said, even as Nimrod, the mighty hunter before the Lord. And the beginning of his kingdom was Babel. Two times translated Babel. 257 times translated Babylon. Now, if you'd like to lose 2.5 days of your life to watching YouTube, you can go watch the Know Your Enemy series, Know Your Enemy by the Fuel Project. Now, viewer discretion is advised because, number one, they go through the Inquisition, they go through times of periods of torture, they show some artist depictions of those things. They can be quite troubling to see what man will do to man. There are also some things in there from kind of the medieval art time where they will show from the 630s, for example, the idea of 72 virgins waiting for a shaheed who dies in a jihad, a martyr in Islam who dies in a jihad. And so there is some Renaissance sort of, you know, middle age kind of artwork that will have some nudity. So if those are some issues for you, it's you know, today we'd be like, most of us, but it's there, and I give you that fair warning. However, if you watch the Know Your Enemy Fuel Project, if you just want to get kind of a sample, just go to there's 72 different sections to it. Go to where he talks about Nimrod and Babylon, and there he will detail the rise of Nimrod, who understood the way to control the people is to get political power, but also to dominate religious power. And so Nimrod would work with both political and religious and would actually start his own false religious system of mother-child worship, which they then trace all the way through to the modern era of a false gospel, false mother-child relationship that is depicted. And what the Fuel Project did is they essentially encapsulated two different books, one called The Two Babylons by Alexander Hislop, written in the 1880s. It's going to be hard to find that one. They still are out there. But he wrote about the two Babylons, Babylon and then how it influenced Rome. Then you also have Dave Hunt's book that came out in the last 15 years or so, A Woman Rides the Beast. And there Dave Hunt also details this rise of the mystery Babylon system that starts ultimately with Nimrod in this false system and promulgates all the way through even to showing signs and things of these to the Israeli Supreme Court, modern day. So it's a whole study that would take us a lot longer. And I said, you'll lose 2.5 days. I've given you the caveats and the warnings. However, you might want to check it out because he does a really good job of taking those two books with other historical evidence, putting his arms around it, and giving you a picture of what's going on. Once you watch the series, you will not be able to look at artwork, monuments, and everything else the same again, because you will begin to realize there are very clear messages embedded in them. But just putting that out there. So it's a decent series, and most people watch it, so it's great. Most everything is good. A couple things I'm like, yeah, but you know, that's like anything. So some of you do that each Sunday. Yeah, but I'll come back next week because he's got slides. Nimrod. The beginning of his kingdom was Babel, or Babylon, and Erech. What does that sound like? Iraq. Gold star, whoever got that one. Iraq, that area. Akkad, which is upper Iraq. Kalneth, or Kalnel. It's got an H, I have a line through it. Kalneth is actually south of Babylon in the land of Shinar. And this land of Shinar is where Daniel was carried away in 605, and Ezekiel was carried away in 597, and Daniel would write his prophecies from this region as he would travel among it as a governor. Out of that land, verse 11, went forth Ashur, which is the root of the nation you know as the Assyrians. And they builded Nineveh, which is the city that Jonah didn't want to go to. It was a massive city. And they built the city Rehoboth, that's not Delaware. Kalna, these are all areas within this region of Nineveh, the Assyrians. Kalna, it's argued, kind of south of Nineveh. Rehoboth eventually absorbed because Nineveh became such a giant city, apparently appended to it. Rezin begot Nineveh, and Rezin between Nineveh and Kalna, the same as a great city. So this is the modern baser, the Assyrians. And Mizraim, which you now know as Egypt, especially when you read it in Hebrew, begot Ludim, which is again tribal within Egypt, and Anamim, which is the Thebians, we think, and Lahabim, which is again the area of Libya / Egypt, the border going west of Egypt into Libya, and Naphtulim, which is upper Egypt, again that region, as far as we think, the coastline, and Pathrushim, which again, upper Egypt, these are all tribal groups, Cast Luthim, which out of whom came the Philistines. The Philistines actually migrated into the land of Israel. And so when you have Yasser Arafat claiming that they're originally from the Philistines, problem is they moved in there too, just for the record. So the Philistines and the Kaphtorim, which is the region of Crete, seafaring people from which came some of David's mighty men known as the Chelethites, if you've ever seen them, they're part of that, Cherethites. Canaan begot Sidon, this is Tyre and Sidon, still on your maps, the firstborn, and Heth, and the Jebusite, who had a Jebusite stronghold, who had a king and a priest whose name was Melchizedek. We're going to meet him in a couple of chapters. How many of you loved history in high school? Let me see your hands. Two. How many of you loathed history in high school? Let me see. The rest of you are lying. You... All righty. The Jebusites. David will take the Jebusite stronghold, turn it into the city of David, and just north of it will build the temple. Solomon will do the construction. And the Amorite, perhaps you've heard of them, the area of Jordan. The Girgashite within Israel, these are names you should know. The Hivite, the Arkite, the Sinite, these are some of the nations driven out and judged by God ultimately when Israel comes in the land. And the Arvadite, north of Tyre, and the Zemarite, which is the area of basically Phoenicia, and the Hamathite, which is again north of Syria into Lebanon. And afterward were the families of the Canaanites spread abroad. And the border of the Canaanites was from Sidon, you can know where that is on your Bible map, as thou comest to Gerar, even unto Gaza. Now, Gaza was just a kingly city of the Philistines, not the entire strip that you know it as now on your map, just a city within that. Unto Gaza, as thou goest, and unto Sodom and Gomorrah. How many have heard that name? We'll be getting to them soon. They have found, since King James was put out and since our Bible came out, they have found cuneiform cylinders that named these cities in exactly this order long before Moses recorded them. We now know they're historic, and we have them from other historic writings greatly before Moses. Sodom, Gomorrah, Adma, Zeboim, and Lasha. We have these documented elsewhere now in secular records. These are true cities. These are the sons of Ham, after their families, and after their tongues, and in their countries, and in their nations. You're thinking, thank God, two down, one to go. And unto Shem also, the father of all the children of Eber. Now, we're going to meet Eber in a couple of verses here, about verse 24. But it's mentioned that Eber comes from Shem. It's mentioned out of order that Eber comes from Shem. And then it's given to us a little further down in the order that Eber comes from Shem. So it's being acknowledged as something important. Sometimes the name is Eber, and sometimes you get a heh with it, which would be Heber. Any idea what people group come from them? The Hebrews, coming from Shem. The father of the children of Eber, or Heber, if you got to clear your throat, the brother of Japheth the elder, even of him were children born. So that's the big picture. Now we get the detail. The children of Shem, Elam, which is another name you know for Persia, the area of Iran, also Shemites. Asher, which is Assyria. Arphaxad, again, the region we think of, basically Armenia, that region. Lud of the Lydians, Amram, that's north Syria to us. And the children of Amram were Uz, that's the area of Idumea, from which Herod the Great will come, the Edomites, that region, east of the Dead Sea, southern Jordan to you and I today, Uz. Hul, which is the idea of around Mount Hermon, we think, the Jordan, Mount Hermon region. Gether, which is Mesopotamia again, the area around Iraq, and Mash. Arphaxad begat Sala, which is past us, Assyria. Sala begat Eber, again, from which we believe we're getting Eberus. And unto Eber were born two sons. Once again, more information than most people receive, which means something important happened from his lineage. Unto Eber were born two sons. The name of one was Peleg, which means divided. What do you want to call him? Jimmy? No, that's your uncle's name. Frank? No. I know, let's call him Divided. So why did they call him Divided? The name of one was Peleg. Here's why they call him this. For in his days was the earth divided. And that word is palag. And that is to be divided. So Peleg was born when it palagged, divided. So it was a momentous event. Aren't you glad? Think of a momentous event for when your birth year. Aren't you glad you weren't named after that? So Peleg, when the earth was divided, and his brother's name was Joktan, which is the area of Arabia, but his name, Joktan, means smaller or shortened. So two things happened during Eber's sons' lives as they were born. Peleg was born, and things were palogging, and they said, well, that's it, he's Peleg, things have been divided. Joktan shows up, and they start going, man, everything's shortened, so he's in an age of Joktan. Shortened. We'll get back to these guys. Joktan begat Almodad, which is southeast Arabia, and Shaleph, so again, the region of Arabia, and Hazar Maveth, you try it. There's a name if you're hurting, ladies, for one, Hazar Maveth. Nobody else will have that lunchbox. Shores of the Indian Ocean, Jera, again, Arabia, Hadoram, and Uzal, and Dikla, these are all the Arabian, Bahrainian, sort of eastern Arabian peninsula, we think, Obal, South Arabia, Abimael, again, this region, and Sheba, again, Arabia, and Ophir, who we heard had nice gold, if you remember your other Bible accounts, east of Arabia, and Havilah, and Jobab, all these were the sons of Joktan, who meant shortened. And their dwellings was from Mesha, Arabia, as thou goest on the Sephar, a mount of the east, so Arabia moving east even into the areas of India. These are the sons of Shem, after their families, after their tongues, in their lands, after their nations. These are the families of the sons of Noah, after their generations, in their nations. And by these were the nations divided in the earth after the flood. So the question comes up, how?
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3: We've covered they don't have evidence for, and eventually they made simple tools and migrated, and they all wore cool half shirts like this and played with rocks, and that's where we all came from, right? So where does it fit in the Bible? We have a Stone Age, we have a Bronze Age, we have an Iron Age, we have an Industrial Age, we have a Nuclear Age, we have a Plastics Age, and you and I are living in the Information Age. So where did this fit in? Well, Shem gets off the boat, as we learned, had a bunch of sons. One of them was Peleg. But if you're Arphaxad, Shem's son, and you got to build something, where do you buy a hammer? Right? It's kind of like being shipwrecked. You get shipwrecked, and all you have are the materials that were on board the boat to go ahead and start making things. So as you start having a growth of population, and you have only said, I don't think they stuck a Home Depot on deck 3, for example, on the Ark. I don't think they were thinking that far forward. Whatever tools they had, you see, when you have a Stone Age, it means you've gotten off the ark, you're new to the land, the land has been absolutely devastated compared to what you had before, so you've got to survive, got to cut trees, got to do other things, so you need tools. The most readily available thing is stone. You craft them into different things that you need for tools and weapons and whatever. You use them for hunting, and you use them as long as you have to until you find iron ore, bronze, the other different metals that you need that you can again smelt and make into tools, cutting objects, and all that. So where it fits most naturally would be post-flood as they migrate, which you'll learn why they migrated. As they migrate and they go to these different territories and decide, hey, we're going to set up shop here. They get their tools, they get their things, they make their weapons, and they begin to get established. And when they find the metals they need, they begin to use them. That's a very simple progression. And before you write them all off as being incredibly simple, this is a 5,000-year-old crystal knife, razor sharp. 5,000-year-old crystal dagger found in an Iberian gravesite. It has an ivory handle. So it is dated to around the time of the flood. There are also a number of arrowheads that are crystal made with it, also very sharp. There are crystal cutting tools, as you'll see in the bottom, which were used to make it. The experts say this is the most technologically sophisticated ever to be uncovered in prehistoric Iberia. 5,000 years old, puts it right around the flood. It had, whatever be uncovered in prehistoric Iberia, would have taken enormous skill to carve, which I don't think they look like this then. Enormous skill to carve. The artifact, which is about 5,000 years old, is nearly 8.5 inches long, was found along with 10 arrowheads, 4 blades, and a core for making weapons, all of which were rock crystal. The weapon's final resting place is far from the crystal mines, which suggests they belonged to an elite individual who paid a hefty price for the material sourced and shaped. And they were polished. So this is stuff that we find that doesn't talk about being Stone Age and backwards. It talks about you use what you have until you can find what you want. And that's the story of life, isn't it? So the next question, post-flood, why do we have a continental shelf? And you're saying, well, what in the world's a continental shelf? Well, here's a picture for you. We have our current beaches today. But if you know you have kind of a sandbar that goes out or whatever, then you get to what was called the drop-off. If you ever saw Finding Nemo, you know what a drop-off is, right? Because they talk about that. Continental shelf is where the ocean levels used to be, and they were lower. Why is that important? Here it is again. Continental shelf, these things where the oceans have filled up with melting ice over time, but these were the original or the older coastlines post-flood. What does that mean to you and me? Well, if you go to a map that pulls the water out of the oceans, you begin to find these continental shelves. This is the Gulf of Mexico. Here's the continental shelf. Florida could have had a whole lot more real estate. And all these others, this is what happens. Drop it about 150 feet, and you get here, Britain is actually connected to Scandinavia and Europe, continental shelf. Same thing with Iceland, these continental shelves. Drop the ocean about 150 feet, and you can actually walk from the Middle East all the way across to Asia, cross over from Siberia through the Bering Strait, come through Alaska, all the way down through the United States, all the way down through Mexico, Latin America, all the way down to the tip of South America. You can actually walk from the Middle East all the way to South America if you drop the oceans about 150 feet. You can also walk all the way from Southeast Asia all the way down to Australia if you drop the oceans about 150 feet.

0: So when the oceans were lower, what it gave to us were land bridges. Why is that important? Because the earth was overspread from the sons of Shem, Ham, and Japheth. They multiplied after their tribes, and then they were divided, as we were told about. The lands were divided in the time of Peleg. And so here we have these oceans that when they were lower, and we have the shelf to prove it, made land bridges so people could travel all the way even to the Hawaiian Islands and all the way through. These things could be done. So it is this edge of the previous coastland that was pre or post-flood, but pre-modern day. And you can walk all through to get to these different continents. This found recently, June 29th, 2021, secret sunken continent may be hiding under Iceland. And so here, once again, they talk about if you have the oceans just a little bit lower, Iceland actually has a massive region, a territorial region, almost 230 square miles that they're missing that's now underwater, that used to be exposed. So this, again, is what is the physical evidence on the earth for a flood? Well, the oceans used to be lower, and while they were lower, it let the nations migrate all around, and somehow those oceans rose up again, isolated those people groups, which then gave rise to recessive traits, allowing them to become dominant, which the evolutionists now call race. So we isolated gene pools. So the next question, well, that's great, the oceans were lower. So what made the oceans fill in? We talk about that, see? When the fountains of the deep were stopped, the magma stops. When the magma stops, the oceans begin to cool. As the oceans begin to cool, the precipitation begins to slow down, the evaporation precipitation. As that happens, then the snow begins to get less and less in these colder areas. That slows down. As that happens and the temperatures rise, as there's less snow going on, then the glaciers that we've seen all through, for example, in the Midwest here, they will begin to melt because they're not being resupplied and recede. And as they recede, that melted glacier water is going to fill the oceans. And we know the glaciers used to be further on our continents, and they've receded. And in receding, the water had to go somewhere, and where it went was back into the oceans. We also have these massive lakes that we have, like in Bonneville and Lahontan here, as well as when we showed you Grand Canyon, these massive bodies of water that suddenly spilled out, and they also went into the ocean. So post-flood, over a period of, remember, they talked about 500 years last week for an ice age, these things cool off, the snow stops, then the temperatures rise, it begins to heat, they begin to melt, they begin to recede, the oceans begin to rise, takes a period of some hundreds of years, and suddenly everybody's isolated. That's what the Bible explains we should look for in some fashion, and if you drop the ocean again 150 feet, this is all possible. Now, before you just laugh and say, well, forget about it, here's essentially how the nations have migrated from Genesis 10. This is what the Bible says, 1446 BC. Wonderful. Let's learn a few things. Here is a modern day chart based on genetics of how man migrated. Note, they have the out of Africa theory because that denies the biblical model of it coming out of the Middle East. Of course, we don't know where Adam and Eve originally started, and on, but note the fact that the choke point for this is in the land of Shinar. And from the land of Shinar, they go all the way through the Bering Strait, all the way through the United States, all the way down here. And so here's an interesting thought for those who do like history. Go back and look at these people took the longest to get to where they wanted to be, which means you should expect these societies to be less technologically advanced than these societies in the same period of history. And they are, because they took a longer time to get where they were going. So what you're looking at here is mitochondrial DNA. What's mitochondrial DNA? Well, remember, we showed you a cell, and you have nuclear DNA, then you have in the mitochondria area mitochondrial DNA, and you get that from your mama. And so these are how women have inherited from that original source, and how, once again, that mitochondrial DNA information has migrated around the earth. And notice, the hot spot is Babylon. And out of the land of Shinar, everything migrates out from there. This is modern-day genetic research 2017. That other chart I showed you was based on Table of Nations 1446 BC. They match. Your Bible's right. Here again, another study, mitochondrial DNA. Notice again, the Middle East is where it all goes out from, and everything erupts from there. That follows a flood account and eight people leaving that ark. This is modern day genetic research.
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5: Sometimes we have accidents, and the devil uses those things to put you down so you can't worship the Lord. 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And that's why Jesus spoke so much about the body, about the spirit, and about hell.

0: 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As we press on in our study of heaven and hell, Raul will urge you to consistently keep eternity in view. If you've received Jesus' gift of salvation, there's no need to fear death. Your future is secure. But as you stay with us today, you'll get a challenge to point others to Christ through the witness of your life, recognizing that God doesn't want anyone to experience eternal separation from Him. The title of today's study is The Doctrine of Hell. Here's Raul Reese.
1: In the book of Revelation, chapter 21, go there. Chapter 21, verses 5 through 8. And then he who sat on the throne said, "Behold, I make all things new." So right off the bat, he's going to tell you that this is the time now that everything's going to become brand new. No longer darkness, no longer hell. But this is the time where it comes to an end. It is done. It is finished. Only two times, on the cross and here. It's finished. Done. He says, "And I make all things new." He said to me, "Write of these words are true and faithful." And he said to me, "It's done, finished. I am the Alpha, the Omega, A to Z," the alphabet in the Greek. "I am the Alpha, the Omega, the beginning, the end. I will give of the fountain of water of life freely to those that are thirsty. He who overcomes shall inherit all things spiritually. And I will be his God, and he shall be," capital M-Y, "my son." See, my son. Speaks of Jesus, my son. "But the cowardly, the unbelieving, the abominable, the murderers, sexually immoral, sorcerers, idolaters, all liars have their part in the lake which burns with fire and brimstone, which is the second death." Now you see, that's not hell. That's the lake of fire. Hell is a different place. Hell is going to be cast into the lake of fire. The Antichrist, a false prophet, every person that did not accept Christ, stayed in the world, became totally a heathen, they'll be cast into the lake of fire. If their names are not found written in the book of life, they'll be cast into the lake of fire. But those that accepted Christ, your name is going to be in the book of life. That when you came to Christ, he gave you life. He took his blood, he wiped out every one of your sins, and he wiped it all out where there is no longer that sin is past. Then why would you want to go back to your past sins? Your drugs, alcohol, lying, stealing, all these things that you used to do, but you're not doing today. That's what the devil wants. The devil has come to be a liar. He's a liar. He's a murderer. He's a thief. And he comes because he hates the Lord. Jesus threw him out of heaven with one third of the angels. And whenever he sees someone come to know Jesus, he blows it. He is furious. He has this army that he prepares, that he's trained. Because he can't be everywhere at one time. But he has an army that not only he sends out to people, people that are having situations that are Christians in their lives. You see, he doesn't have to worry about the non-believer. He didn't have to worry about you or me. We're lost on our way to hell. He's our father. He's our general when we don't know Christ. But the moment I come to Christ, man, he gets blown out the door. He says, "I cannot believe another one." And think of how many have come to Christ and the devil has lost so many, but also he's gained many. Many that have come to know the devil and already have died and they're in hell. And in hell, they're waiting for the lake of fire. Remember, we talked about Luke chapter 16, verse 19 to the end. We talked about Lazarus and, remember, the rich man. And there we see the reality of hell and heaven or paradise, because Christ had not died or rose again yet. So Abraham's bosom, 2,000 years way back, he put him there to not only receive those that would die, they were written in the book of life. And so here is the rich man, and here is the poor man, Lazarus, which they didn't know each other, but in hell he knows who he is. And he knows who he is. People will be able to think over and over forever and ever in pain, in flames, where the worm never dies, the Bible says. Where the worm never dies. I don't understand that. But imagine being there forever thinking of everything you ever did, never to erase it. And I think that when you have that mentality in your mind, that I am in a war every single day, 24/7, while you sleep, they plan. How am I going to get him tomorrow? Because he hates you. Verse 7, he who overcomes shall inherit all things, and I will be his God, he shall be my son. But the cowardly, the unbelieving, the abominable, the murderers, sexually immoral, sorcerers, idolaters, all liars, shall have their part in the lake which burns with fire and brimstone, which is the second death. You know, it's interesting that Jesus in Matthew 25:41 said, then he also said to those on his left hand, depart from me, you curse, into the everlasting fire prepared for the devil and his angels. So hell, the lake of fire, was prepared not for you, not for me, not for men, but for the devil and his angels. But man takes himself and places himself with the devil and his angels in hell forever. Antichrist, false prophet. Hell will be cast into the lake of fire after it's emptied out. When they stand in the book of Revelation 20, 11 through 15, at the white throne judgment, when the books are open, and whoever's name was not written in the book of life was cast into the lake of fire. They never repented. They never accepted Christ. In Job 14, 14, Job said, if a man dies, will he live again? All the days of my struggle, I wait until the change comes. How does that change come? When you die. When this tent is taken down. Now, those of us that are older, and those that are older, pretty soon, they can be in heaven or hell, depending on who they are. Because this tent, when you first get saved, it's a brand new tent. You ever buy a tent, you put it up, and man, you can enjoy it. It's rain can come in, the wind ceases. You can get inside and you can stay all night or all week. But as that tent is used, year after year, year after year, you come to a place where you got to buy a new tent. And that tent that is old will be gone. But you receive a new spirit, a new body. Paul says in Romans 6, reckon the old man to be dead. Because of what God has done through the Holy Spirit. Therefore, there's no condemnation to those who are in Christ Jesus. In the book of Ephesians, 42 times, he speaks of our position in Christ. Not outside of Christ, in Christ. Every one of us, we're in Christ. Your neighbor comes and knocks on the door and says, hey, I want to ask you a question. I've been watching your life for the last 6 months, and you're not the same. You're different. What's that? And then you say, Christ gave it to my life. Wow. Some will say, oh, hold on, you're too religious for me. But the Holy Spirit is the one that is going to convict that person. The Holy Spirit is the one that's going to bring him to repentance. So the with experience of the Holy Spirit is working here, trying to convict this person, like you, like me. And when I begin to have for the last 2 years before I came to Christ, man, I was so convicted in my life, I couldn't do anything. I couldn't do anything. People were praying for me. I didn't know that. But then when the last day came, the Holy Spirit, man, just zapped me. And I knew that it was God. And I got on my knees, not in church, not my home. And I asked Christ in my life. My wife has a church. And when I went to the church to see my wife, she got my kids, got them out of Sunday school, got in the car and went home because she knew, why was I doing the church? She thought I was looking for her. And then when I got home, she found out that I accepted Christ. And she had to watch my life for 6 months to see if I was really a Christian or not. See, there has to be growth. There has to be a change. You can't continue drinking. You can't continue womanizing. You can't continue in drugs. You can't continue to lie, to cheat, to curse. And so the devil sees that opportunity that already he has millions in hell. And Jesus knows that. Because Jesus created hell for the devil and his angels.
0: 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And Raul's four-part series titled Heaven or Hell is conveniently available on both CD and flash drive. We'll tell you how you can get a copy in just a few moments. But first, here's more from Raul Reese.
1: He says, as we go in Matthew 5:29, he says, if your right eye, remember, if your right eye causes you to sin, pluck it out and cast it from you. For it is more profitable for you that one of your members perish than your whole body will be cast into hell. He's not saying to pluck your eye. He's saying this, get rid of your sin so you can see. You can see spiritually. And sometimes we have accidents and the devil uses those things to put you down, to bum you out so you can worship the Lord. You can't have the joy of the Lord. You can't have the Holy Spirit convict you and leading you and guiding you and doing everything in your life for you. And that's why Jesus spoke so much about the body, about the spirit, and about hell. He goes on and he declares in Matthew 16:18, I also say unto you, Peter, that you are Peter, and on this rock, Jesus, I will build my church. And the gates of hell shall not prevail against it. Up in Caesarea Philippi, it's a huge, huge hill or a mountain with a big hole where they used to, the Romans used to worship the god Pan, a god of fertility. And we go there and we stand there and we look at this mountain because this is a place in Caesarea Philippi on his way to Jerusalem that he stood and got the disciples and wanted to know what they believed. And the Lord had the opportunity to say, upon you, Peter, I will build my church. Never said he was going to be the Pope. Never said there was a purgatory. There's a heaven and there's a hell. And Peter, you're going to be the little rock and I'm going to be the massive stone. So when we're there, I point to that huge mountain upon this rock. Petros, Petras. And Peter, you're this little stone, picks it up. This is you, Peter. Who are we? Little Peters, nobody. And yet there are Christians, they think there's something when we're supposed to be nothing. We're supposed to be servants, servants of the Lord, every one of us here. Young guys, young girls, man, don't give it up. Do not give it up. You're the next generation. And Jesus loves you. And he wants to empower you with the Holy Spirit for your friends, for your family, for whoever comes to you. He wants to empower you so you can be the next generation, ambassadors for Christ, servants of Christ. We're trying to finish well. We're trying to finish well, and you should try to finish well too. You don't want to finish the race where you were not disciplined, and yet at the Bema seat of Christ, not at the white throne judgment. In 2 Corinthians 5:10, 1 Corinthians chapter 3, verse 10 to 15, you're going to come to that place of Romans 14:10 that the Bema seat of Christ will be given to us, which is going to be a judgment, not of sin, but a judgment of what you did for Christ. Can it last? Can it last? And we're not saved by works. And the Bible says he's going to take that work. He's going to throw it into the fire to see if it's gold, silver, wood, hay, or stubble. And whatever the value of your work is, you will receive a reward. I don't know what the reward is, but you'll be saved if you have no reward. Because God has given us his gift. And what's that? The Holy Spirit. Salvation is the gift. through the Holy Spirit. Where the grace of God, until the day I die, the grace of God is in my life. Unmerited favor. I don't deserve it, but it's given to me. He takes away the fear of me dying. No fear. Whatever God has, Lord, go for it. Because I know where I'm going. Do you know where you're going? This world is so horrible. But when you come to the Lord, we're all the same. All the same. Just a time limit. A month, 10 years, 20 years, 50 years in the Lord. And your relationship with Him is very important. That's why when I look at hell, I'm real concerned for my life too. I mean, anything could happen in my life. If I don't stay in the Word, if I don't get in prayer, if I don't have fellowship with people that are right on in the Lord, then I'm going to have problems. It's better to break that fellowship with friends that are trying to take you down when you want to bring them up to the kingdom of God by the way you live, not by the way you preach. By the way you live your life is so important that the Lord can say, here's one of my ambassadors. Here's one that I've saved. He says in Matthew 23, 33, to the Pharisees, you snakes, you brother of vipers, how will you escape being condemned to hell? Condemned to hell? Jesus was the first one to use the term hell fire in the scripture many, many times in the New Testament. In Mark 9, 43, 48, he says, if your hand causes you to sin, cut it off. He says, it's better for you to enter maimed with two hands to go to hell, where the fire never goes out. He's saying, cut off the sin. Don't go home and cut your hand off, okay? You'll blame me. Don't do that. Sin. Cut off sin. He goes on. The Word of God, unquestionable here, teaches what? That there is a hell fire and brimstone in a place called, in the center of the earth, hell. Right now. Millions of people. Millions of people. And one day, Satan, before the kingdom age, will be taken and will be incarcerated in hell, in a cell, and will be locked up for 1,000 years. And then the Lord, after 1,000 years, he's going to take, again, he's going to open the lock. And Satan is going to be let one more time. Because the Lord wants to test the people's hearts for 1,000 years if they still want to follow Satan or not. We will have our new bodies. We'll be there already. No problem. But those that have lived 1,000 years, had children 100 years old, 200 years old, like in the Old Testament, 1,000 years, 900 years, 800 years. And so those things are very, very well known in the scriptures. In Matthew 25, 41, he says, then he will say to those on his left hand, depart from me, you who are cursed, into the eternal fire prepared for the devil and his angels. He lets you know. Hell was for the devil and his angels, but now you will partake of hell like the rich man forever and ever. He said, I am in these flames burning and I am tormented. Never to cease. Ever. Ever to cease. In the Old Testament, Sheol, in the New Testament, Hades, have the same meaning. The unseen state of the underworld. Of the underworld, the place which the soul and spirit of the unbelieving dead go at death, and where they remain until the resurrection at the white throne judgment of God. Revelations chapter 20, 11 through 15. And then it says the first place of torment is not Sheol or hell in the New Testament. We read it is Gehenna, the lake of fire. Hell is the center of the earth in the story of Lazarus and the rich man. We see the state of the dead where they had consciousness. They could see, they could hear, they could speak. they could recognize each other. Wow, there's what's his name? Screaming, yelling, just like you. Can't stop. The soul of a man goes into one or two places, the righteous heaven and the unrighteous hell. Matthew 13, 41, 42, the Son of Man will send out his angels and they will weed out his kingdom, everything that causes sin, all who do evil. They will throw them into a fiery furnace where there will be weeping and gnashing of teeth. Jesus over and over and over in the Gospels about the lake of fire and hell and Sheol. In Matthew 22, 11 through 13, but when the king came in to see the guests, he noticed a man there was not wearing the wedding garment. So he comes into a wedding. He doesn't have the garment that everybody else has. He said, friend, he asked him, how did you get in here without wedding clothes? The man was speechless. And then the king told the attendants. He said, tie him hands and foot and throw him outside into the darkness, where there will be weeping and gnashing of teeth. Wow. Over and over and over and over. Revelations 9, 1 and 2. The fifth angel sounded his trumpet and saw a star was falling from the sky. Who's that? Satan to the earth. And the star was given a key to the shaft or the abyss, the bottomless pit. And when he opened the abyss, you see there's a lock, there's a key. Smoke came out from it like the smoke from a huge furnace, and the sun and the sky were darkened by the smoke from the abyss, from hell. And so on and so on. I care for you, and I don't want you to go to hell, any one of you here. Young people, please give your lives to the Lord. One thing in conclusion here. It's actually something really incredible by Moody. He says this, no one should ever preach on the topic of hell without a tear in their eye. This quote emphasizes the importance of compassion, emotionalism, authenticity when discuss the concept of hell.
0: Well, if you've not received the gift of Jesus' salvation through faith and repentance, we urge you to make that all-important decision today. 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
3: So I heard about an older man who was speaking to a younger man, and this young man was a law student. And so the older gentleman asked the younger guy, hey, what do you want to do when you graduate? And he said, well, I'd like to get, you know, a position with a law firm and make some good money. And the older man said, okay, then what? And then the guy said, well, I'd like to get married and have some children and eventually get a good home to live in. Then what? Well, then I would like to maybe vacation, you know, a little bit more and eventually travel around the world with my wife. Yeah, okay, then what? Well, then I guess I die. And the older man said, then what? You know, we can spend our entire life chasing nothing. It's been said, if you aim at nothing, you're bound to hit it. And there's a lot of people who are walking aimlessly through life with no real meaning or purpose. I'll tell you then what, ultimately life will come to an end. And then you stand before God. But you don't have to be afraid if you're a Christian. Because if you're a Christian, you can say along with the Apostle Paul, for me to live is Christ and to die is gain. Because we know there's an afterlife. And we'll spend it in the presence of God in heaven, reunited with loved ones who have died in faith, who have preceded us. And so I ask you, do you have a relationship with God?
2: You were created to know God. Find out how to begin a relationship with Him by going to harvest.org. Just click on Know God. Already know God? Invite others to learn more about what it means to follow Jesus. Answers to questions about the Christian faith, online courses for Christian growth, and video messages from Pastor Greg Laurie can be found at harvest.org. A moment of destiny.
4: You got to walk by faith, not by your feelings. You got to walk by faith, not by anything else other than the Word of God. If God said it, He'll bring it to pass. And we have to walk by faith and obedience. One of the things you got to realize when God makes you a promise, if there are conditions attached to the promise, make sure to pay attention to the conditions. Because we got a generation of Christians who have candy store fixation. They just think God is a cosmic Santa Claus and He has come to just give you everything you want. And you got folk trying to claim promises and leave off the condition. You can't do that.
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8: Shalom. Holy Scriptures and Israel is a ministry designed to share with the Jewish people the good news of the Lord Jesus Yeshua the Messiah and to instruct Christians on the Jewish roots of their faith. And now, teaching God's Word from a Hebrew Messianic perspective, here is Gideon Levitam.
9: We continue with our study of the book of Daniel, chapter 4. The tree, verse 11, was strong.
10: Fourthly, verse 11b, they hide the rope, reach unto heaven. Fifthly, verse 11, they sight the rope to the end of all the earth. A tree that was great, that was strong, that reached to heaven and was seen over all the earth. 5 points in verse 10 and 11. Then in verse 12, there is a continuation. In verse 12, the leaves thereof were fair with beautiful. Seventhly, the fruit thereof was much, much fruit on the tree. Number 8, that it was food for all. And in it was food, was meat, was food for all. Number 9, the beasts of the field had shadow under it. Number 10, the fowls of the heaven dwelt in the boughs on the branches. And finally, in verse 12, number 11, and all flesh, everyone was fed by it. In other words, what we really learn here in this dream that Nebuchadnezzar relate now to Daniel of this great tree, that Nebuchadnezzar, represented by that tree, was so blessed by God to be exalted, to have a rapid influence over all the nations of the world, and that tree grew and developed, that everyone was able to be taken care over by that tree. It was a great tree. It grew strong. It reached to heaven, reached to all the earth. The leaves were beautiful. The fruit was plenty. The food was enough for all. The beasts of the field sat under the shadow. The fowls as well dwelt in the boughs thereof. And all the people of the earth, all flesh, was fed of it. Amazing. Then notice, in the next verses, beloved brothers and sisters, as Nebuchadnezzar relate the dream to Daniel, in verses 13, 14, 15, and 16, we read of Nebuchadnezzar is now describing the fall of that great tree that he saw in that vision. So in verses 13 and 14, we read how, listen, the watchers and the Holy One came down from heaven to make a declaration. This is what Nebuchadnezzar is saying. I saw. You notice verse 10, I saw and behold a tree. Verse 13, I saw in a vision of my head upon my bed, and behold, a watcher and an holy one came down from heaven. Now that expression, watcher, in the Aramaic, it's Eir, it's really an angel. And it says also, and an holy one. This is in the Aramaic, is Kaddish. In Hebrew, it is Kadosh. The word Kadosh simply means a set apart one. God set apart his angels to serve him. It's beautiful to see this is an expression that applied to the angels. There's a verse in the book of Deuteronomy 33 and verses 1 and 2. And this is the blessing wherewith Moses, the man of God, blessed the children of Israel before his death. And he said, the Lord came from Sinai and rose up from Seir unto them. He shined forth from Mount Paran, and he came with 10,000 of saints. The Hebrew Revavot Kodesh, these are angels. From his right hand went fiery law for them. In other words, God used the angels to give his people Israel the Torah, the law. And he using these called holy one or set apart one, mekudashim, kedoshim, set apart servants of God and serving him towards his people Israel. But anything and anyone in this world that the Lord seek to deal with, he even using the angels to serve him. They are ministering spirits. In the Psalm, Psalm 103, in verse 20, we do read, "Bless the Lord, ye his angels, that excel in strength, that do his commandments, hearkening unto the voice of his word." The angels that are excelling in strength, they do his commandments, and they hearken unto the voice of the Lord's word. Amazing to see how the angels are serving the Lord. Actually, in the very same book of Daniel, in chapter 8, there in verse 13, we do read about the angels. In verse 13, "And then I heard one saint," it's an angel, "speaking unto another saint, said unto that certain saint which spake, how long shall be the vision concerning the daily sacrifice and the transgression of desolation, to give both the sanctuary and the host to be trodden underfoot? How long will it happen that the temple will be trodden down by the nations?" And you notice verse 13 used the word holy one or saint. And the word saint simply means set apart. It's really speaking of an angel that was set apart for the service of the Lord. See, you and I are called saints because we are also being set apart to serve God. We are also saint positionally. We've been set apart to be belong to God because we have accepted the redemption provided by our Lord Jesus, Yeshua, the Messiah. So, to the Holy One come from the word Kadosh. In the Aramaic, Kaddish. In the Hebrew, Kadosh, which simply means to be set apart. An angel set apart. A vessel in the temple was set apart for God. The temple itself was set apart to God. That's why it's called a sanctuary. That which is set apart for God. And so now we find out this angel came, and we find out that this watcher, he is watching, and he's the Holy One, he's set apart for God. He came and he makes a declaration. I just want to read just one more verse in Hebrews chapter 1 concerning the angels. Look what the writer to the Hebrews said in Hebrews 1 in verse 13. "But to which of the angels he said at any time, sit on my right hand until I make thine enemies thy footstool?" To no one. He didn't tell the angels to sit on his right hand. Only to the Messiah he said that. And then the writer continued, the Hebrew writer continued, said, "Are they not all ministering spirits sent forth to minister for them who should be heirs of salvation?" You see, the angels are also servants to minister to people such as us, such as believers in God, believers in the Lord Jesus the Messiah, believers who are the heirs of salvation, and the angels are responsible, called by God, to be servants, to be ministering spirits, according to Hebrews 1, verses 13 and 14. So, again, back to our chapter. And so in verses 13 and 14, Nebuchadnezzar described the falling of the tree, and he began by saying, "I saw in the vision of my head upon my bed, and behold, a watcher and an holy one," it's an angel, "came down from heaven." God sent him. And notice what in verse 14 we read, what this watcher, this holy one, this angel said. He cried aloud and said thus. Now look what this angel, this holy one, this watcher said concerning the tree. Five things in verse 14. Hew down the tree and cut off his branches, shake off his leaves, and scatter his fruits. Let the beasts get away from under it and the fowl from his branches. Nebuchadnezzar is now relating the dream to Daniel. And after he mentioned the tree that I saw, and behold, a tree and the 11 steps of exaltation, this rapid influence of that tree over all the world, the animal kingdom, the human kingdom, the elevation that was there in the previous verses 10, 11, and 12. Now in verses 13 and 14, Nebuchadnezzar now described the fall of the tree, and he see these watcher, this holy one, this angel, proclaiming, coming from heaven, proclaiming, cut down the tree, hew the tree, cut off the branches, shake off the leaves, scatter his fruit, and have all the beasts and the fowls get away from being under that tree. Amazing. And now, beloved brothers and sisters, as Nebuchadnezzar relate this dream to Daniel in verses 15 and 16, Nebuchadnezzar relate a very interesting provision of God through that watcher, through that holy one, through that angel, concerning that tree. Verses 15 and 16, the watcher commanded a few things about the tree. Again, notice there's something that the watcher is commending. Nevertheless, this watcher is saying in verse 15 and 16, leave the stump of his roots in the earth, even with the band of iron and brass, in the tender grass of the field. Let it be wet with the dew of heaven, and let his portion be with the beasts, with the grass of the earth. Verse 16, let his heart be changed from men's, and let a beast heart be given unto him, and let seven time pass over him. It is very interesting, because in verses 15 and 16, we have that tree now commanded by the angel to be hewn down. Notice this. He cried, and he said, hew down the tree. Cut him down. And then not only this, cut off his branches. Then shake off his leaves. In other words, don't let the leaves remain there. And then scatter all the fruits. And then finally, get out of there the beasts and the fowls from his branches. Completely take the tree, the upper part of the tree, but notice in verse 15, we have the fact that the tree, in verse 16, the tree will have an experience. In other words, that tree is now, you can see the figure is now changing from the picture of a tree to the personal judgment of King Nebuchadnezzar, because here we learn that now it says, let his heart, you know, you see how we know that the tree represented man, represented Nebuchadnezzar, let his heart be changed for men's, and let a beast heart be given unto him, and let
11: life is a song. And what if your faith could help you hit the high notes?

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3: The book of Daniel. If you turn to chapter 11 for a moment, dear brothers and sisters, we read in verse 13, it says, "For the king of the north shall return and shall set forth a multitude greater than the former, and shall certainly come after certain years with a great army and with much riches." In chapter 12, in verse 7, we read there in verse 7, "And I heard a man clothed in linen, which was upon the waters of the river, when he held up his right hand and his left hand unto heaven, and swear by him that liveth forever, that it shall be for a time, times, and half, and when he shall have accomplished to scatter the power of the holy people, all these things shall be finished." And you see, speaking about the expression time and times has to do with the amount of years. There will be seven times, 7 years will pass over that tree which represented Nebuchadnezzar, which was exalted rapidly, which had a tremendous influence in the world. But because of pride, he ultimately will have to be cut down and humbled by the Lord himself. There's another verse in Revelation chapter 12 that we need to read. If you don't mind, please turn with me to Revelation chapter 12. And then notice in connection with the word times, Revelation 12 and verse 14, we read, "And to the woman," this is to Israel in the future day of the tribulation, "was given two wings of a great eagle, that she might fly into the wilderness, into a place where she is nourished for a time and times and half a time." This is 3.5 years of the tribulation period from the face of the serpent, that is Satan himself. So it really has to do, the word time has to do with years of times of years. Seven times, 7 years will pass over the tree which represented King Nebuchadnezzar. Now just a thought concerning trees. You notice in the scripture that oftentimes God used the word trees to represent men. If you turn to Psalm, the first Psalm, Psalm 1, you remember what we read right in the beginning of that Psalm. "Blessed is the man that walketh not in the counsel of the ungodly, nor standeth in the way of sinners, nor sitteth in the seat of the scornful. But his delight is in the law of the Lord, and in his law does he meditate day and night." And notice that, "he shall be like a tree planted by the rivers of waters, that bringeth forth his fruit in his season. His leaf also shall not wither, and whatsoever he doeth shall prosper." He shall be, that man of God shall be like a tree that is planted by the rivers of water. This is extremely interesting because here we find Nebuchadnezzar is presented as a tree, but the tree will be hewed down because of the pride of Nebuchadnezzar. In the Gospel of Mark in chapter 8, we have another verse that speaks about trees in connection with men. In chapter 8 and verse 23, we do read, "And he took the blind man," this is Yeshua, "by the hand, and he led him out of the town, and when he had spit on his eyes and put his hands upon him, he asked him if he saw aught.

0: and noticed what the man said. And he looked up and he said, I see men as trees walking. Men as trees walking. After that, he put his hands again upon his eyes, and he made him look up, and he was restored, and he saw every man clearly. Amazing to see how tree, in a figure of speech, representing also mankind. And here what we see in Nebuchadnezzar is represented by that huge tree that was exalted and extolled, will have so much influence over this world, but because of pride, God had to cut this tree down. But notice that he says, leave the stump of the roots. In other words, there was time in which the stump was left because there will be also a time of restoration. So leave the stump and its roots in the earth, even with the bands of iron and brass and tender grass of the field. Let it be wet with the dew of heaven, and let his portion be with the beast in the grass of the field. Let his heart be changed from man's, and let beast's heart be given unto him, and let 7 years, seven time, pass over him. And so we learn that something will happen to Nebuchadnezzar, and there will be mental disorder in the life of Nebuchadnezzar, which he want to understand. That's why he presenting this dream before Daniel. And notice, beloved brothers and sisters, as we conclude with this message for today, in verses 17 and 18, the king declared the words that the angel had said, this matter is by the decree of the watcher. In other words, the watchers, the angels that were sent by God, the reason that God gave Nebuchadnezzar this dream, and in the dream he saw the declaration of the watcher, Nebuchadnezzar heard and saw the declaration of the watcher, the purpose behind it is simply this. Notice this, the demand by the word of the Holy One is to the intent that, what is the intent that watcher in the dream declare what will happen to the huge tree that was so influential, and that ultimately it was cut down except the stump and the roots remain because of a future restoration, simply because that all must know, notice that the Most High ruleth in the kingdom of men, and then giveth it to whomsoever he will, and setteth up over it the basis of men. In other words, the purpose of the dream that was given to Nebuchadnezzar is in order to teach all humanity, that the Most High, this is the Lord himself, the God of heavens, the God of Israel, the Most High God, he is ruling in the kingdom of men. Any kingdom in this universe is really under the rule of God. Everything is under the sovereign hand of God. And God in his providence allows things to happen here in this world, that he is the one that ruleth in the kingdom of men, and that he is the one who giveth it to whomsoever he will. Sometimes we wonder why this man is ruling, why there is another man who is reigning, why there is a politician who gets a place, why is it? And we are amazed at this. And yet, the lesson is here that God is in control over the affairs of this world. He giveth the kingdom to whoever he will. He gave it to Nebuchadnezzar. He will give it later on to Cyrus. He will give it later on to Alexander the Great, and ultimately to the Caesars. And finally, God will give the whole world to be ruled under the kingdom of his beloved Son, the Mashiach himself, in the future day. And notice, he is setting over the kingdom even the basis of men. The basis of man. God has no respect of persons. He ruling over the affairs of this world, and he's in control over everything, beloved brothers and sisters. And so, after Nebuchadnezzar presented the dream before Daniel, notice verse 18, Nebuchadnezzar requests from Daniel the interpretation of the dream. And so we read in verse 18, this dream I, King Nebuchadnezzar, have seen. Now thou, Belteshazzar, declare the interpretation thereof. For as much as all the wise men of my kingdom are not able to make known unto me the interpretation, but thou art able, for the spirit of the holy gods is in thee. And so Nebuchadnezzar is now requesting from Daniel in verse 18 to tell him the interpretation, because all the wise men of the kingdom of Babylon were not able to make known the interpretation. And Daniel, the man of God, is now to give the interpretation to King Nebuchadnezzar. And this, beloved brothers and sisters, we will learn in the second half of Daniel chapter 4, from verses 19 to the end of the chapter. Until the next time, God bless you. We say shalom, shalom.
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0: Hi there. Welcome. This is Way of Grace with our teacher and pastor, Jessica Stand. We invite you to join us today as we turn our attention once again back to the book of Judges. Now today, we are going to begin our final installment in the life of Samson. Judges 16, verses 4 through 20 is where we're at in a message called Back in Love Again. So we begin our time together. We do so with a brief bit of background and then move into our first point that we are to love our enemies. Here's Pastor Jesse with today's broadcast of Way of Grace.
1: What I want to do as I lay a foundation, if you've got time for me, is I want to help you understand that Samson is not some rabid, hyper-hormonally driven man that every time that he looks at a woman, he wants to have sex with her. That's not true by any stretch of the imagination. In fact, I would say for every man in the house, including me, we're worse than Samson. You know, a 6.5 year trial can be a long time, can it? Let's contextualize that for a moment. Let's say, for instance, you are, you're a 12-year-old and you're in the sixth grade. I'm talking to my grandsons and granddaughters now. Y'all all here. I love them. You're in the sixth grade and somebody tells you that if you can hold out for 6.5 years and maintain a B+ average in school, you can have any Ivy League college in the world to go to if you want to. Now ask any 12-year-old how long a journey that is to get all the way through high school and halfway through junior college and you get a free tuition into a university. Most young people won't make it. Take a young brother who has made a real mistake in his life, his early life. When we're young, we're stupid. We're strong but ignorant. And he finds himself in prison. And he's doing a long time in prison for indiscretions that hurt other people. That's a bad one. I've been there. That's the folly bound in the heart of a child, thinking that nobody is harmed or hurt by his or her actions. Till we get older and we realize we can hurt people in our selfishness. So he's doing a long prison sentence, but the judge tells him, if you behave, after 6.5 years, we'll give you a possibility of parole, and not only parole, a complete expunging of your total record. So when you come out, you'll have a clean slate to start all over again. You ask any of my brothers who are in the house now how difficult it is to do 6.5 years in Pelican Bay or Folsom. How difficult that would be. How difficult that would be. Oh, let's take another one. Take a young lady who is healthy, raised up in a good biblical home, and she understands biblical womanhood. She understands the difference between a modern woman and a godly woman. And she understands that that God's call on her life is not to be celibate. So she wants a husband to join and collaborate with her in the fulfillment of her mission to proliferate and to impact this world with good people. But she's told, she's 18 or 19 years old, she's told you're going to have to wait 6.5 years before Mr. Wright even shows up in your territory for you to take a shot at him. You don't even get to do anything but work on yourself, build your character, prioritize your calling, discover your gifts, and not even think about being married for 6.5 years. Tell me how difficult that would be for a young 17 or 18 year old. That'd be very difficult. Well, you and I have been reading three chapters, chapter 14 and 15, and now we are in chapter 16, are we not, of the book of Judges. It encompasses the totality of Samson's whole ministry. Chapter 14 showed us him falling in love with a woman with whom he married, and he couldn't even have her in the nuptial blessings of intimacy because he got into a squabble with his companions and his father-in-law took her and gave her to another man. What a disappointment for a man that wants his wife. And then he had to wait about 6.5 years. And over that 6.5 year period, what we learned last week was what all of us do from time to time, deviate from the path. Didn't we learn that? He deviated from the path. Chapter 16, verse 1, clear. He went down to Gaza, he saw a harlot and went into her. We can all fall over backwards. 6.5 years he waited. 6.5 years. He held the course, but he's a robust male human being with all kinds of desires and passions like any other man or any other woman. And our brother failed, didn't he? 6.5 years, though. 6.5 years. And I told you, God was with him. Was God with him? And he escaped gloriously from the hands of the enemy who thought they had him because of that indiscretion. And what have we learned biblically? All manner of sin will be forgiven, the sons of men. Only one sin will never be forgiven, and that is blasphemy of the Holy Ghost, which is hard for any human being to do. Samson hung out for 6.5 years before he slipped, and then God delivered him, gate and pillars and all. Remember that? Took him to the top of the hill, looking over at Hebron, saying, one day there's someone coming, and he's going to be better than me because he won't slip one time. And his name is Jesus. And then verse 4 tells us immediately, Samson found himself falling in love with a woman in Sorek named Delilah. Do y'all see that? Do you see that? That's what the text says. It came to pass afterwards that he loved a woman in the valley of Sorek. Now, this is in the imperfect tense. The calimperfect in the Hebrew means that he was becoming deeply committed to her. It's a process. Love is a process, is it not? If it's not whimsical and given to some of the fantasy that's going on in our culture, it's a long process. So now, 6.5 years from his first wife, whom he didn't even get a chance to have, 6.5 years from this prostitute to verse 4, that gives you some context, doesn't it? Can I tell you why? Because we know that Samson's ministry lasted 20 years. Chapter 15, verse 20, please. This is how you contextualize a thing before you read in it too quickly and make assertions about somebody and totally miss what's really going on behind the scenes. Do y'all see that? Do you see it? 20 years, right? Y'all got that? 20 years. That's a long time for ministry for any purpose. And now you and I have come upon the final scene of Samson's life. Samson's about to die. That means his work is about over, isn't it? That means we're way into his judgeship. We're way into it. We might be in year 19, huh? Yes. So you see how context matters, children of God? Do you see how context matters? Don't you fall prey like a lot of Christians do, just hodgepodging ideas out there and throwing them on God's choice servants, particularly in the scriptures, when you and I may not really know what's truly going on. See, our man Samson was just a typical human being endowed with gifts from God, but he wanted love, didn't he? He wanted love. The sister's shaking her head. The brother's like, how does it go? Every time I move, I lose. When I look, I'm in. Every time I turn around, I'm back in love again. I ain't got nothing wrong with that. How about you? Yeah, that's, some of us are just fatally flawed with wanting love. And that's my boy Samson. I mean, I consider and argue about the physiology of the man and the uniqueness of the gift of his personhood. Now, he wasn't some large, prodigious person. He wasn't your big, masculine, physically prowess individual. You know that because the lessons we're about to deal with now is a deep query into the mystery of his strength. If he was so big, we wouldn't have to worry about where his strength is. His strength is a mystery. And the strength of every believer is a mystery. It cannot be observed with the physical eye. It cannot be assessed or analyzed with rational scientific data or mechanisms. The strength of the people of God is the invisible God. And that's what we know about Samson too. Although we've got some lessons to learn today. You never judge a book by its cover. You know what the Bible says, John 7:24, judge righteous judgment, right? Don't judge according to the appearance. Now, you know that's a struggle for every one of us. Tell the truth. Every one of us in here are sinners in that regard. We love to judge based upon our own shallow thinking, and we love to judge based upon our appearances and our bents and predilections. This requires discipline for us to be able to back up and put on the lens of Scripture to see the world the way God sees it. And that's what I want to do with you a little bit today, help you understand Samson would be the safest man in the world for you to be with, particularly if he loved you. Because what I see in the text is everybody that Samson loved hurt him. Everybody that Samson loved hurt him. Now we are really looking at the mystery of redemption, are we not? Right. See, it was said every now and then you look at a couple and you would think to yourself, what on earth is she doing with him? I know you're not saying it out loud, but you know you got some people like that. What in the world is she doing with him? Or what in the world is he doing with her? And the angels in heaven are saying, what in the world is he, the Lord Jesus Christ, doing with us, hell-bound sinners, worse than his first wife, worse than Delilah, worse than the Judites in our text, and worse than the man whom Delilah is about to represent. Does anybody understand what I'm saying? As we massage your thoughts around a necessary lens for the text to mean anything. If there is an offense anywhere in the universe, is that God loves sinners. God loves sinners. He loves sinners. And his love is such that he'll get hurt over and over and over again to have sinners like you and me to be his bride. So don't puff up your self-righteousness against my boy Samson. He did a good job. He's going to end up dying for love. Is that the gospel? Point number one then in our text, love thine enemies. Again. I tried to teach you guys this summer about the counterintuitive principle of loving your enemies. Now, you know this is the Sermon on the Mount. You know this. You know this is the Beatitudes, right? You know Christ said, you know, bless those that persecute you, right? Pray for those that despitefully use you and abuse you, right? Isn't that a kind of intrinsic axiom that Samson is operating out of? Is he not operating out of the axiom of loving his enemies? See, you and I don't do that because we're way too self-righteous. Samson is able to continually go down into Philistine country because he's loving his enemies. He's in the midst of his enemies and showing love, is he not? Because his enemies, if you aren't tracking with me yet, way down in Gaza land and Ascalon and the areas of the border of Judah really reflect the people that he's a part of. Didn't I tell you that? The Philistines are nothing but a big mirror of the apostate, rebellious, superficial, religious Jewish people that Samson lives among. And they don't recognize that, but they are. And so Samson, whether he's up in Israel and any of the other 11 tribes, his own being Dan, or whether he's down there in Ashkelon or in Gaza, as is the case. In fact, Sorek is a borderline between the Philistine country and the regions of Israel. And we're not quite sure that Delilah is even a Philistine, but she's close enough to that community by which we can understand what's about to happen in this triage of relationship that's about to take place. In any event, Samson.
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3: Bye. Relationship. And so what we've got here in our text is really a call to understand the counterintuitive principle of what Jesus did when he came into the world. He ate and drank and hung out with publicans and tax collectors and sinners. Y'all would hate it if we were compelled to have to do that because we're so comfortable just with a handful of our own. You see how self-righteous we are? You see how religious we are? So what's going to compel an individual to move into a state of doing something that, according to the religious community, is really difficult to do? It's going to be God revealing to you how he works sovereignly to save people who don't deserve to be saved and use people who don't deserve to be saved but are saved to do it. You don't deserve to be saved. I don't deserve to be saved. And the people that are getting saved don't deserve to be saved. But God's going to save them through people who don't deserve to be saved. That is the gospel. They killed Jesus because he continually ate and drank with publicans and sinners and tax collectors and harlots. And they entered into the kingdom before the Jews did. You and I are in danger. We're in danger. Religion will make you self-righteous and strip you of the gospel, and you will fail to see God's glory. Am I making some sense? It hurts. It's true. It hurts. It's true. Folks complain about all kind of stuff in the church. Don't realize we're trying to get at lost sinners here. Trying to get at lost sinners. God bless Samson. And I'm still, y'all got time for me? I'm still trying to figure out, in a 20-year span of a man being a kind of one-man DOJ, a one-man CIA, a one-man NSA, a one-man FBI, how come some other Jewish men didn't come up to sign up and be part of his team in 20 years? How come at the end of his work he's still by himself? I'm bothered. I'm part of the committee of the concern. One of the old preachers put it, Ralph Barnard. I'm bothered by my generation. Bothered that we talk so much Christianity. And then when somebody sneezes, we want to fall out. That's exactly right. We're so weak. I'm bothered that we're not standing up for the glory of God in all of the sectors of life that we should be. Samson's doing it. See, remember I told you last week how all those mamas were sitting around the kitchen sink washing dishes and texting each other praying for Samson? The only reason a servant is raised up who has a bullseye on his back and the world hates him, the only reason he makes it is because somebody's praying for him. So if you're not going to do something, just pray for the rest of us. Don't complain. Pray for us, because we're trying to glorify God, and it don't look good, and there's all kinds of squabbles and all kinds of faults and all kinds of mistakes, and we're going to slip here and there, but a just man rises up seven times. Y'all see what's going on here? See, in a minute, Israel is going to hate the fact that Samson is dead. Because the whole nation is going to now precipitously go into some of the most dark and pagan practices that are manifested in my culture right now. Read chapter 17 through 20 and 21, and you've got America and Europe magnified to the 10th order. All because Samson is gone and nobody picked up his mantle after he left. Samson is the last good man. Read your Bible. It's a terrible thing when the righteous perish because they're taken away from the judgment that's to come. It's Isaiah chapter 57. And then the people don't even get it when he perishes.

0: They go on in their blindness. So Samson has taken loving his enemies seriously. And remember what Jesus said, they're going to beat you. They're going to put you in prison. They're going to torture you. They're going to do all kind of stuff. And you are still to be counterintuitive, because the only thing you're looking for is an opportunity for them to show some fragility, some weakness, some honesty, some need for a deliverance from a system that's forcing them to act like a beast on you. They need to escape too. And if you and I can bear up under the pressure, even when we're put in jail, and be able to sing the songs of Zion like Paul did and Barnabas did, or Silas rather did, and the jailer came in and saw that these men meant them no harm and came to Christ. See, this is real Christianity I'm talking about. I'm not talking about the fluff stuff that you deal with every day. I'm talking about real Christianity. Most Christianity is counterintuitive. But counterintuitive Christianity requires something that we fail to acknowledge and we often take for granted. This is the lesson that we're about to learn today. Now, my brother Samson is getting ready to spiral down into a level of temptation that I understand. I understand, not as deeply as I should, but this level of temptation is about to teach you and me how that we can presume that we have the Spirit of God with us when we don't. Point number one, then, let me get through it. Subpoint A, he endured their hatred. Look at verse 5, chapter 16, verse 5. Are you there? In chapter 16, verse 5, okay, I'm in the wrong portion here. I need to get there. Here's what it says. And the lords of the Philistines came up unto her and said unto her, that is Delilah, entice him. Do you guys see that? The lords of the Philistines said unto her, entice him. Now, again, in the Hebrew, that term means to persuade, and it also means to deceive. Persuade and deceive. But I want us to learn something. Now, here you guys know, I've taught you that your Bible is filled with what we call the principles of recapitulation. You know what that means, right? You have these events that occur, and then there is a repetition of that event in a different way that teaches us something relative to the event before.
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3: Two verses in Proverbs appear right together, and they seem to contradict one another. One says, "Do not answer a fool according to his folly." And the next verse says, "Answer a fool according to his folly." So which should we do when we hear someone making a fool of himself? Well, it depends on how we answer. If we argue, we become as big a fool as the other. But if we wait for the right opportunity and share a word of wisdom that will help, then we have done the person a favor. We need wisdom from God to know when to answer and when to remain quiet. This is David Jeremiah, encouraging you to get on the road to new life. 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
5: 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She didn't have to keep living life this way, and that there was this living water that only he could offer her. And I just think it was just so beautiful. And I think it's important that we remember that, and that Jesus loves women, and he wants women to be respected, and he is the model that we all should follow.
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0: See, from that fire within, that's how the fire goes without. John Wesley said, you want to see the pew burn? Set the pulpit on fire, and people will come to watch you burn, burn with the Holy Spirit of God. John the Baptist even said of Jesus, he will come and he will baptize you with the Holy Spirit and with fire. There should be a burning, a passion, a desire to do things for God.
1: 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Today's message on regaining lost ground is titled, Preparing the Heart to Pray, and is part four from the sermon series, The Bible Doesn't Say That. In this powerful message, Pastor Shane reminds us to the call from our Lord to obediently seek Him with a humble heart, allowing God's Word to be the foundation on which we stand. 2 Corinthians 10:5 says, casting down arguments and every high thing that exalts itself against the knowledge of God, bringing every thought into captivity to the obedience of Christ. 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And now, from Westside Christian Fellowship in Leona Valley, California, here's Pastor Shane Eidelman.
0: The message this morning is on prayer, preparing the heart to pray. When we sing those lyrics, Spirit of the Living God, fall afresh on me, wake me from my slumber, from my sleep. What can happen in the lives of all Christians if we're not careful is we can go from passion and having a fire for God and wanting to do things from God for God into sleep mode. Lullabies. Go back to sleep, church. That's what the devil loves to do. Go back to sleep. It's wonderful for a three-month-old, but it's terrible by the time we're in our 30s to sleep when God has called us to awaken. So I want to encourage you this morning to maybe think about that. Has the Spirit of the Living God fallen afresh on you, waking you from your sleep? And we can often see that in worship. I know I mention this sometimes, but those who are awake and want to worship God and have a vibrant relationship versus those who are bored to death. The Spirit of the Living God has not fallen upon them. And because when that happens, you're filled with God's Spirit. In the same way that Paul talks about being filled with alcohol or being filled with God's Spirit. Either one of those spirits is controlling you. When you give over to alcohol, that spirit is controlling you, and your speech is controlled. Your actions are influenced. What's controlling you, Paul says, but be filled with the Spirit of God. So your speech is controlled by the Spirit of God. Your actions are controlled by the Spirit of God. And I would submit to you that most people walking within our churches in America are not filled with the Spirit of God. The Spirit of God has not fallen afresh on them. There's not a vibrant prayer life. There's not a heart of worship. And I'm hoping that can help this morning. So the title is Preparing the Heart to Pray. And as you know, we've been in a series, The Bible Doesn't Say That. Do you ever come across scriptures or you hear people quote scriptures and you say, the Bible doesn't say that? One that's been in the news lately is a doctor who actually performs abortions and thinks he's doing God a favor, and he uses the text of the Good Samaritan. As a good Samaritan will go around doing good things, he uses that text to support his agenda. And what we're seeing also in America is they'll use scripture such as do not judge, and they want to pass every type of ungodly law under the banner of God is love. Isn't it interesting? They say God is love, but they forget that God is holy, God is righteous, a just judge. And we can't look at certain attributes or certain scriptures. We look at the whole scripture of God. And when it comes on this area of prayer, I was going to use this title, but I changed my mind back to this one. Ask and you will receive sometimes. Because one of the scriptures that people take out of context is ask and you will receive. Come on, brother, just believe it and you will receive it. That's where the name and claim it comes from. Just name it and claim it. Ask and you will receive. Oh, that Lamborghini is just months away. I can feel it. And we start to have a wrong view of God because it's not about what I want. It's really about lining up your prayer life with the heart of God. What does God want? And then as God's heart lines up with your heart and you begin to pray, that prayer takes on power because now it's infused by the Spirit of God because now you're praying according to God's will. So yes, you can ask and you will receive, but there are conditions that often need to be met. So the pattern of history and the Bible is this. Before God moves in outward, visible power in the world, he also moves in inward purity in the hearts of his people. To say it a different way, before God moves outwardly and brings revival, brings awakening, God, change my home. Do you ever pray that? Change my work environment, change this, change that. Often he's going to change you first. See, from that fire within, that's how the fire goes without. John Wesley said, you want to see the pew burn? Set the pulpit on fire. And people will come to watch you burn. It's not a bad thing. It's a good thing. Burn with the Holy Spirit of God. We should talk about that more often. John the Baptist even said of Jesus, he will come and he will baptize you with the Holy Spirit and with fire. There should be a burning, a passion, a desire, an unction, anointing to do things for God. But that only comes from the prayer closet. And actually, preaching really comes from the prayer closet. People picture people on computers preparing sermons or sitting in their study, writing down things. It really is developed in the prayer closet where God loads the weapon. The hammer is released and the bullet goes out because what was loaded in the prayer closet comes out in the sermon. At least it should in the lives of most pastors. So think about that. We're wanting God to move in our state. Do you know the numbers of how many people are leaving California weekly? It's way up there. God, move in our state. And I want to remind people, oh, if it's happening in California, it's coming. It's coming all across the United States. As California goes, so goes the nation. So you can't go run and hide somewhere. We have to stand up and fight and hold our ground. God, change our state, change our nation, change God. Lord, look at what's going on. Is not the culture divide getting worse? Folks, we're talking about murdering children at 9 months, killing elderly people, those with Down syndrome, anti-Israel statements that hate the Jewish nation. Gay marriage is being promoted and pushed. And if you don't believe in it, you are a homophobe and a hater. It's actually the opposite is true. People cannot shift on this issue. Morality doesn't shift. Morality stays solid. People shift. Morality doesn't. It has nothing to do with a hater. It has to do with a lover. We love people. Nobody's taking me up on this, but I want to offer them a lie detector test. You say I'm a hater, let's take a lie detector test. I'll ask you questions, you ask me questions, you'll find out. See, they smoke screen all of this. So if God is going to move in our culture, if he's going to move in our nation, if he's going to move in your home and your community, he's going to move in you first. But don't we want God to do things without us? Lord, you change it. I just want to stay comfortable. You deal with it. I just want to stay here. Comfortable Christianity. You won't find that concept taught in the Bible. Comfortable Christianity, relaxed Christianity, lazy Christianity. You'll find lukewarm. Is it a good thing? Jesus said, be hot or cold. If you're lukewarm, I will vomit you out of my mouth. And it's this battle is really fought in the prayer closet. If you want to have a passion for God, prayer has got to become a priority. A priority. That's something we put on the calendar, something that is important to us. We must prepare the heart to pray. An athlete prepares, correct? Look up what an Olympic athlete does before their Olympics. It's a crazy schedule. They prepare for a medal that fades away. And is gone. The farmer prepares. A student prepares at school. Soldiers prepare. How much more should Christians prepare their heart? And for me, I agree with Robert Murray McShane. He said many years ago that I spend most of my time praying, preparing to pray. So do you, I'm sure. You spend most of your time preparing to pray. So what I'm borrowing here are some notes from Al Whittinghill. He's going to speak next weekend. I think you have it as a handout. I grabbed some of the scriptures, and I think it's a wonderful way to get our hearts ready for this. Here's keys to preparation. You need a willing mind, an open heart, and an obedient will. Are those not difficult? A willing mind. What's a willing mind say? Lord, I'm willing to do this. An open heart. Lord, whatever you want to do, and an obedient will. Now, I wish I could do the whole sermon on this topic of obedience, because there's power in simple obedience. I think the reason many prayers are not answered is because we're not obeying God in certain areas. God says, do this. I say, nope, but I'm going to keep praying. God says, do this. Nope, I'm going to keep praying. Lord, why aren't you opening doors? Why isn't this happening? Why aren't you doing this? Go back to what I told you first. Simple obedience. Moses obeyed God. David obeyed. Elisha obeyed. Kings obeyed, priests obeyed, prophets obeyed, and God would move on their behalf. What happened when there was disobedience? God would not move. He said, is my ear not heavy that I cannot hear you? Of course I can hear you. Is my hand not short that I cannot save you? But what? Your sins, your iniquities have hid my eyes from you. So I cannot see you. I cannot turn to you and help you. Of course, he could. But see, there's something called sin and disobedience that prevents many prayers from being answered. We think God will still answer my prayers even though I'm not obeying him. And I know it's convicting, but it's meant to be, because without this initial first step, it's hard to get prayers answered. It's hard to get into a deep, abiding prayer life without obedience taking place. 1 John 5. And this is the confidence that we have in him. So where's your confidence at? In your friends, in social media, checkbook, retirement, all these things? No, it's this confidence we have in God, that if we ask anything, he hears us according to his will. See what obedience does? Obedience lines you up with God's will. When I obey him, I'm lined up with his will. So as I'm lined up with his will, now my prayers change from self-focus to others' focus. Now it changes from what I want to what I need. So your prayer life lines up with obedience. Does that make sense? The more you obey him, the more you're filled with his spirit, the more your prayers will shift. And then, of course, it goes on to say, we know that he hears us, and whatever we ask, our petitions, our desires that he puts in our hearts. He yearns for us to lay hold of his promises and to fully trust him. This is remarkable, because God yearns for us to lay hold of his promises. Do you know it pleases God? Faith pleases God. The Bible says it's impossible to please God without faith. Faith lays hold of God's promises and believes in God. Lord, your word says this. Your word says this. I trust you. Your word says this. It says that I will not leave you or forsake you. I know you won't. Your word says this. God, your word says you will hear me even if it's 2 a.m. crying out to you. Lord, your word says this, and you hold God to that. You hold his promises. I will never leave you. I will never forsake you. I'm the good shepherd. Though you walk through the valley of the shadow of death, you will fear no evil, because I hold you up with my hand. I will put a table in the front of your enemies. I will give you comfort and joy even when your enemies mock you and laugh you and ridicule you. God, I'm holding you to those promises. That's trust. And what happens when doubt comes in? Uh-oh, I'm doubting what God's going to do. I'm fearful, fear and anxious. That's why the Bible says that God has not even given you, as a believer, a spirit of fear. That's not of God. Fearing what's going to happen. What? I can't believe this. What am I going to do, Lord? I can't bear this any longer. So trust him. John 15:7, if you abide in me and my words abide in you, you shall ask what you will and it shall be done unto you. See, if I'm abiding in Christ, I'm not going to ask for that Lamborghini. If I'm abiding in Christ and his word, I don't want the 8,000 square foot house in the hills. If I'm abiding in Christ, I don't want my enemies to die. Right? This prayer is of some people, Lord, just kill that person. They've upset me, and just kill them, just take them. As you're abiding in Christ, that word abide means to live with and to stand with. So he's saying, when you stand with Christ, when you live with Christ, when the word of God is deep down penetrating your heart and you live on that word and you obey that word, your thoughts actually change. You want God thoughts. Here's an interesting thing. You're going to have world thoughts or you're going to have God's thoughts depending on what you feed the most. You will think like the world if you're feeding your mind with the things of the world. If you have the world's music, the world's entertainment, the world's news, the world's outlets, whatever it is constantly feeding on the things of the world. That's where your thoughts are going to be. That's why you'll see many people that you'll find divorcing many times is because they were feeding their mind with the things of the world. And they think, oh, the grass is greener on this side of the fence. That's what the world tells me. But guess what's on that other side of the fence? Destruction. Exactly right. The grass is not greener. It's greener wherever you feed it. So you have this battle inside. So if you're abiding with Christ and the word of God is in your heart, living in your heart, and you're quoting scripture and you're reminding yourself when you're tempted, hey, I know I'm tempted, but no temptation can overtake me. Lord, this is all common to man. God, you're faithful. You're not going to give me more than I can bear. And I'm going to hold on to your promise and I'm going to seek you. And that word begins to penetrate your heart and your prayer life changes. Oh God, would you save my children? God, strengthen my family. When the enemy comes in, when the devourer comes in like a flood, you're going to lift up a standard against him. God, I'm trusting in you. Your word is my weapon. Your word is my shield. And when the devil comes in and taunts with half-truths, you know that, right? You know that the devil knows the scripture a lot better than we do. He'll come in with half a truth. He told Eve, did God really say? And you begin to justify things, half the truth. But if you have the whole truth in your heart, your prayer life changes. You begin to pray for people and you're not in a hurry. If you find yourself saying, I don't know what to pray for, it's because you're filled with the world a lot more than the things of God. Because we can talk about the world all day long. I know Christians, they'll say, Shane, I can't pray. It's boring. I don't know what to pray for. But they can quote all the basketball stats you've ever even heard. Oh, did you hear this? And this? I haven't even heard of these names. You know their batting average. You know their earned run average. You know how many games they've missed. How do you know all this? And you have such an interest for this and such a passion for these things. How do you have it? Because that's what you're filled with. No wonder the word of God is boring. No wonder you have no prayer life. Because God says, feed on the word. And it's something that I've noticed about God's word. You know this is true too. The more you feed on it, the hungrier you become. Any chocolate lovers in here? What happens if you just get a little piece? That's all you get. Oh, you just opened the lion's cage on that one, right? I want more, I want more, I want more. Same thing. The more you get into God with worship and prayer and reading his word, the hungrier you become, the more you remove yourself from that, you'll begin to starve to death, spiritually speaking. It's funny, one of the Old Testament, not really funny, but it's even relevant today. One of the prophets said that God said a famine is coming. Not a famine of food or water, but of hearing of the word of God. See, that's a true famine. We have elected officials, we have pastors all across our nation. But there's a famine. They're not hearing from the word of God. They're hearing from their own ingenuity and their own pride and arrogance. And think about this, like Al said, what possibilities, what a privilege, what a pressing need to simply obey God, abide in him, and watch your prayer life turn from boring to dynamic, turn from unanswered to answered, turn from irrelevant to very relevant. Because when you're filled with the Spirit of God, prayer is the priority. It's the engine that pushes the vehicle down the street, that being your spiritual vehicle. It's what pushes you. It's your engine. Mark 11 talks about having faith in God. Do not doubt in your heart and your prayers will be answered. See, that is a biblical truth as well. If you have faith in God and you do not doubt in your heart, your prayers will be answered. Now, it does come up, but Shane, how do I know to pray according to God's will? I figure this out the hard way. I'm going to share with you this morning. You ready for this? Ask him, is this your will? And what will begin to happen is that desire you had for it will begin to fade. The more you seek him, the more you ask for him, Lord, is this your will? That what you thought you needed or wanted, it's not even an issue anymore. But if there's something that's a pressing need, God keeps bringing it back. Pray for this. Lord, is this your will? Because there's something now, like I told you, I was praying about the radio stations a year ago, and I told you there's something I'm praying for. I can't tell you. And then I finally told you once it happened. There's something else I'm praying for that's it would be even bigger than that for to help people. And it's something I've been praying about. It's been logged in my Bible. It's in my journal, but I'm still praying, Lord, I don't know if this is your will, but the desire doesn't go away. It keeps kind of coming back and coming back, and the scripture jumped out, just have faith, do not doubt in your heart, and your prayers will be answered. But I still ask, God, is this your will? Is this your will? Show me. And God says, I love that heart. I will answer the prayers of that person. So if you don't know, ask. We see couples now, obviously, and you know people dating. Should we get married? God, is this your will? Should we get married? Ask him. Ask him. But start with what you do know. If there's not purity, living together, sleeping together, whatever it is, you got to start there before God reveals his other will. Get it right in the first place. Build on the right foundation of purity and holiness. See, now the lifestyle is lining up with God's word. Now you can ask. Because so many people, Lord, I don't know if this is your will. I don't know if your will. Get out of sin and disobedience. Then you can hear better. Do you ever buy those good earplugs? I'm going to get some when the baby's born. On Saturday nights, be here, right? I can't hear anything. Nothing. But see, that's what sin does, hearing God's voice. I can't hear anything. Lord, where are you? Would you take care of this issue? Then you can hear me. No. Would you still answer me? No. Take care of this issue. Let me not give you the wrong impression here. God still hears us when we're in sin. Actually, one of the prayers of the Bible that God always hears is, God, save me, a sinner. So if you don't know Christ, all you have to pray is, God, save me, a sinner. I repent of my sin. But as a believer, you can still, you're struggling. Say, God, I want to hear you. This is a stronghold in my life. I can't break free of this. God, would you help me? Would you give me the strength? Would you show me something? Show me what your will is. I've never seen God let you down. When has God ever let you down when you truly petitioned him and were sincere and asked him? We sing that song, God, you will never fail me. You've never let me down. Though the enemy comes at me, though the enemy's taunt me, God, you are standing like a rock. You will never let me down. Jesus actually said, if you hear my words and do them, you will be like a man who built his house on the rock. And when the rains came, the floods came, and the storm beat upon that house, it did not fall. Why? Because the foundation, the footing, the grounding, the strength was in the rock. That's how powerful obeying God's word is. Every great revival or spiritual awakening in history has come and answered to sincere prayers from believers who have broken, humble, cleansed, and believing hearts.

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And for all the latest on what God is doing with His ministry here, please be sure to follow us on most social media platforms. Westside Christian Fellowship is located 60 miles north of Los Angeles in Leona Valley, California. Thank you again for listening to today's message of Regaining Lost Ground, where we are reminded daily, times change, truth does not. I want you.

0: This is Shauna on Johnny Erickson Tata Sharing Hope. Does your technology influence the way you relate to God? Well, here's a great analogy from our dear friend Johnny.
1: If you juggle lots of electronic devices, I bet you can identify. Often nowadays, we, quote, abide in Jesus as though we were charging our iPad or iPhone. You know, we sit down for a quiet time or a time of prayer and we think, how long do I have to be plugged into God today in order to get enough of a spiritual charge to go with my morning? Well, Jesus does not say, I am the power cord and you are the smartphone. No. In John chapter 15, he says, I am the vine and you are the branch. Life in Christ is not a matter of going to a conference to, quote, get our spiritual batteries charged. We don't go to Bible study so we can live off its spiritual energy for a week until we require another surge of divine power. It's a convenient metaphor and a contemporary one, and a lot of people talk about getting their spiritual batteries charged, but it is not the metaphor the Bible invites us to use. We are branches that are connected to Christ the vine. And with him, as with a vine and a branch, it is impossible to disconnect, to unplug. You can't do it. Abiding is living in a constant awareness of total dependency on Jesus. It's organic, not sporadic. It involves a constant flow of life-giving sap from the Holy Spirit, not a spiritual charge that only takes us to 80%. No, abiding is a 100% relationship. But how do we abide? Well, let's go back to that electronic analogy for a moment. Because things that require a charge involve a hookup, that is, a docking station onto which fits a charging port connector. Other devices have a male plug and a female plug. Either way, the assumption is that you connect for a little while, get charged up, then conveniently disconnect and go on your way, benefiting from a full power supply. But that power supply dwindles fast, and so when your iPhone is at 40%, you look for a way to plug it back in, right? But that's not the way a vine and a branch work, because a branch is one with the vine, just as you are one with Christ. If you are a true disciple of Jesus, it is impossible to have a disconnect. It says, in fact, that without him, you can do nothing. You are not only powerless, you are cut off. And as a branch remains in the vine, it draws on a constant supply of life-giving nourishment. The branch is supported by the vine. The branch is grounded in the vine. The branch is one and the same as the vine. When you think about it, where does the vine end and the branch begin? You can't really say when you're fellowshipping in Jesus, right? When you're abiding in him, it's never a matter of him leaving off and you taking over. No, rather, people look at you and they see Jesus. Just like the Father looks at Jesus and he sees you.
0: And friend, you would not believe how much stress and pressure is dissipated when we learn how to be one with Christ in a beautiful union of abiding. So please, go to johnnyradio.org today, where you can listen to this program again, and you'll find many more encouraging words from Johnny. 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Remember, the branch is supported by the vine. The branch is one with the vine. So make sure you're connected to the vine in a life-giving relationship with Jesus Christ. Because with him, there's never a disconnect.
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6: 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All right, right now, Dr. Youssef begins today's Leading the Way. He's called this message, God's Grace Was in the Beginning.
7: You know, today, more than any time probably in the Christian history, the word grace is no longer amazing. The word grace is no longer challenging for our Christian walk and Christian life. We have misinterpreted it. We have misused it. J.R. Packer said, today, in this kind of world we live in, grace is no longer amazing. It is boring. In this age of human rights and animal rights and every kind of rights, grace is neither needed nor appreciated. In this time, when people believe that they can be good without God, grace is no longer enthralling us. Now, whether you are a person who had grown to take grace for granted, or whether you're a person who have never understood the incredible, exhilarating power of the grace of God, this series of messages I'm beginning today is designed to challenge you. It is designed to change you for good and forever. This series of messages on grace is designed to heighten your appreciation for the incredible grace of God, the indescribable grace of God. This series of messages on grace is designed to challenge you to never, ever take grace for granted or use it as a license for sin. In fact, the series of messages on grace is designed that you will experience the grace of God every waking moment of every single day. It is my prayer. The grace that I will be talking about is that grace that God exclusively gives to those who are the followers of His Son, the Lord Jesus Christ. That is the kind of grace I'm going to talk about. Because theologians have another type of grace, they call it common grace. What do I mean by common grace? Or what do they mean by common grace? Common grace means that the sun shines, the scripture said, upon the righteous and the unrighteous. The rain comes and blesses the righteous and the unrighteous. That's common grace. Common grace is that all people enjoy the beauty of God's creation, whether they are believers or not. Common grace is that so all people enjoy the blessings of creation, the blessings of life, because of the common grace of God, whether they are believers or not. But the grace of God of which I am speaking is that grace that is exclusively given to those who belong to His Son Jesus. That grace that is unmerited favor, that you didn't have to do anything for, that was given to you freely and free of charge. Undeserved kindness that God showed toward you and showed toward me. That is the irresistible grace, an inexhaustible grace that I want to talk about. Now, in introducing the subject, I want to tell you something about the God of grace and the grace of God. You say, what's the difference? There is a world of difference between the two. The God of grace, the grace of God. Now, I want you to keep that distinction in your mind as we go through this series of messages. God is infinite. His grace is not. God has no end, but His grace does. God is eternal, but His grace is not. There is a time that is coming upon the world when God's grace will come to an end and judgment will be the order of the day. That day is coming. And that is why we exhorted in the Scripture again and again and again and again and again and again. Please receive the grace of God while it is may be found. Today is the day of salvation. Don't harden your heart. Don't get too busy with life and forget and neglect the grace that's available to you. And I want you to listen very carefully as we keep that distinction in mind. The grace of God and the God of grace. In order to understand the God of grace and the grace of God, it will help you live above life's mediocrity. To understand the grace of God and the God of grace, it will help you live above the humdrum of life. I want to tell you something. The grace of God and the knowledge of that grace is the greatest thing that you can remember in the midst of your troubles. It is the greatest thing to remember in the midst of your difficulties. It is the greatest thing that you can remember in the midst of your disease and sickness. It is the greatest thing because it's going to lift you up so high. I know because I practice focusing on the grace of God on a daily basis. And the first time we encounter the God of grace is in the book of Genesis chapter 3. Please turn with me in your Bibles to Genesis chapter 3. And there we're going to encounter the God of grace in the Garden of Eden. Here in the garden, Adam and Eve had the perfect job. I mean, they had the perfect job environment. They had loving and caring co-workers. At least I'm assuming they loved each other. You know, Adam and Eve had to work together. In fact, I remember a lady told me years ago when her husband was retiring, she said, you know, I told my husband, I said, I married you for better, for worse, but not for lunch. Well, Adam and Eve were having lunch every day. And in one of those lunches, they got into trouble. Here's what they were told. They were told by the Lord, everything belongs to you. Everything is yours. Run the whole thing. You are in charge of everything. Only one thing, and that is the tree in the middle of the garden. The fruit of that you do not touch. Everything in the world is theirs, except for that tree and its fruit. Let me just stop here for a minute and warn those of us, all of us, those of us who say that if I only have this or that, I'll be fulfilled. You won't. You can have the whole world, and the one thing you could not have, you want. I mean, that's what's happening here in the garden. I mean, you know, just twitching. They want the one that they were told not to have. So they ate from the tree. But you know what the bottom line is? The bottom line is that Adam and Eve were offended that God told them what to do. They did not like to be told what to do. And if that sounds familiar, write your name down. Here's what Adam and Eve were saying. Adam and Eve were saying, what do you mean we can't eat from this tree? This is my garden, and God said so. I'm in charge here, and God said so. Yes, that's half truth. That's what God said, but that's not all what God said. You see, deception always starts with half-truth. God said you're in charge, but not this tree. You don't touch it. Just as millions of Christians are offended by the fact that God says, I am going to bless you and give you everything, but the tithe belongs to the Lord. Oh, they don't like that one. Beloved friends, I want to tell you, here's really the crux of the problem. God said you eat from this tree and you die. Satan said, you eat from the tree and you're going to live. And you take your pick. I really don't think Eve immediately says, well, I'm going to side with Satan. I really don't think that happened because of the continuous tense there. I won't bore you with the details. I think he kept coming. He kept coming, kept telling her. But I really think Eve came to a point in her life of saying, I'm going to decide for myself. I really am going to decide. I'm going to test this, and I'm going to see how it's going to work. Eve decided to put the fruit under a pragmatic test. I just want to check its nutritional value. We big on that, aren't we? And then she decided to put it under aesthetic value. Would it look nice in the living room? Would it look nice in the house, you know? Then she decided to put it under an intellectual test. Will I gain experience? Will I gain new insight? Will I become wiser and more careful? Needless to say, of course, that the fruit, as far as Eve was concerned, passed all those tests. Not only that, but she shared the good news with her husband. From that time on, these facets of the one temptation are being repeated on a daily basis with precision. With precision, millions of times on a daily basis. The facets, what are they? Number one, God is not good. If He's good, He would not tell me to do something that I don't want to do. He would not tell me not to do something that I want to do. God must not want me to be happy. Facet number two. God may have given us the Bible, but the Bible is at odds with modern science. The Bible is at odds with modern psychology. Therefore, the Bible must be wrong. Facet number three. Unless I can be free to do whatever I want, I cannot be truly fulfilled in life. Mingle those in your mind, mill over them. Mix them together, and you're going to find that these are the essence of temptation. Adam and Eve's temptation is precisely the temptation of today. It's not change. It's the same devil. Their disobedience and fall is the true picture of the state of all of humanity without Jesus Christ. Their rebellion is against the Almighty God, their rebellion against the Word of God, their rebellion against the authority of God, their rebellion is against the Word and the command of God. But that's not the whole story. I want to tell you something. Whether these intellectual elites who place themselves above God like it or not, whether they acknowledge it or not, God owns the universe. And He's going to run His universe any which way He wants. And most times they ain't going to like it. But that's okay with God. You see, God's justice requires that sin must be judged. That's the justice of God. God's justice required that sin must be punished. That is the justice of God. God said to Adam and Eve, that refusal to do what God said to do leads to death, and no amounts of excuses are going to help. They're just not going to help. That's the justice of God. See, you have to understand the justice of God before you can understand the grace of God. You really do. Because without understanding the justice of God, grace will be of no consequence to you. Do you know what Adam and Eve's excuse really was? I know what they said. But you know who really they were blaming for their rebellion and disobedience? Yeah, they were blaming God. God, you gave me this woman. You gave it to me. It's your problem. It's your fault. He goes to Eve and Eve says, well, it's your fault. You created this creature. Adam said, it's your fault, God. Eve said, it's your fault, God. And you know what? We've been making those same excuses ever since. Well, I'm sure probably some of you by now are saying, now, wait a minute, where is that grace he's going to talk about? He said he's going to talk about grace. Well, that's a good question. See, what I'm doing is I am putting up the screen of sin before I can project grace on it. I am painting the picture of sin before you can see the light of grace. For it is only in the context of sin will you appreciate, understand, be exhilarated by the grace of God. Listen to me carefully, please. Modern day deception of Satan in the world today is to blur sin. To blur sin. See, once he blurs sin, there's no need for grace. Am I right? So if he can get people, if he can get everybody saying, well, there's no such thing as sin. If really sin is not a sin, it's just a mistake. And who doesn't make a mistake? Everybody makes a mistake, you know. Everybody makes a mistake. You don't need grace. You just keep making mistakes. That's why he likes to blur sin and the consequences of sin and the danger of sin and the enormity of sin and the sinfulness of sin. Watch it. Watch it in the movies. Watch it on television. It is there all the time, blurring sin. If he can deceive people into believing that God is in all of us and therefore each one of us should be guided by...
8: Life is a song. And what if your faith could help you hit the high note?

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3: Jesus is coming into the world. What is it? Actually, in verse 15. I want to tell you something. Today, if you're not a follower of the Lord Jesus Christ and you're still alive, and I'm assuming you are because you're listening to me, you only have one reason why you're still alive, and that is that God may give you another opportunity to hear of the message of the grace of God and believe in Him and turn to Him. That's why you're still alive today. Secondly, the God of grace promised them a redeemer. Why? To undo Satan's deception. Look at verse 15 of Genesis 3. Here is the first announcement of the gospel of the Lord Jesus Christ. Mark it there in your Bible. Verse 15 of Genesis 3. Adam and Eve at the time did not comprehend all that God is saying about the coming Redeemer, about the coming Savior who's going to be the descendant of Eve. They did not comprehend all that. But they knew enough. They understood enough, and we have several evidence for that. The reason they named their first son Cain, because Cain means, here he is. He must be the Savior that he told us is coming. It took thousands of years before you hear the fulfillment of Genesis 3:15 in the words of Gabriel to Mary. And you shall call him Jesus, because he shall save his people from their sins. God always fulfills his promises, no matter how long it takes. Not only that the God of grace did not let them die as they should have, not only that the God of grace gave them the promise of the Redeemer, but thirdly, the God of grace saved our first parents. How? Verse 21 of Genesis 3. We are told that after Adam and Eve believed in God, watch the sequence here, after they believed in God, the Lord made garments of skin, and he clothed them with those garments. And to do that, Adam and Eve had to witness the first slaying of an innocent animal, and the first shedding of blood in history of creation. Beloved friends, listen, the very first lesson in grace was that the innocent dies for the guilty. And it was thousands of years later that we can comprehend and understand that it was the perfect, sinless, holy, righteous, innocent Son of God that would have His blood shed on Calvary so that whomsoever comes to Him in repentance and faith, believing in Him, will be saved. You and I are the guilty sinners, and the innocent was slain. And when he was slain on the cross of Calvary, he gave all those who believed in him, all those who follow him, a garment of righteousness. And it is that garment of righteousness that makes us acceptable to God the Father. It is that garment of righteousness that makes us justified before God the Father. Not all the good works in the world will ever get you there. Only the righteousness of Jesus Christ imputed on you and on me. Adam and Eve expected to die. Adam and Eve deserved to die. Adam and Eve should have died. But the God of grace, instead, they found life. And God is offering eternal life through His Son even now. Being surprised by the grace of God should be the story of every one who have experienced the grace of God. Being continuously and constantly awed by the grace of God should be the lifestyle of every disciple of Jesus Christ.
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2: Life in Israel has changed. 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Pray that the Lord would open hearts to see the Messiah.
3: The people of Iran want freedom. May God grant them mercy.
4: There is no hope in the country, the regime, or the economy. People in the Middle East are seeking. Islam offers no hope.
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10: 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One says, "Do not answer a fool according to his folly." And the next verse says, "Answer a fool according to his folly." So which should we do when we hear someone making a fool of himself? Well, it depends on how we answer. If we argue, we become as big a fool as the other. But if we wait for the right opportunity and share a word of wisdom that will help, then we have done the person a favor. We need wisdom from God to know when to answer and when to remain quiet. 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
12: When I was a lot younger, I was a camp counselor in the mountains of North Carolina. 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
12: 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"No," he said, "I mean the other pocket." Always watch the other pocket, except when it's Jesus. 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What you see is what you get. 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Is that okay?" 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
20: 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Lord Jesus, what is the greatest commandment? Not only does he give them the greatest commandment, but he follows it up with the second greatest commandment. We'll look at those today on this edition of Graceful Truth.

0: from Grace Bible Church here in Redwood City. Greetings and welcome to the program. Our time together today takes us to Matthew chapter 22, verses 34 through 40, the Great Commandment. So what is the greatest commandment? The setting, the setup, the plot of the Pharisees, it's all laid out here. And Christ comes to us not only to silence his critics, but to give you and I great hope as we live out our lives for him. Here's Pastor Steve Converse with today's broadcast of Graceful Truth.
1: As you're turning over in Matthew chapter 22, we find ourselves in verse 34 this morning. It seems that when people read this passage and focus on this passage of Scripture, they focus directly on verses 37 and 38, which speak of love. Love the Lord your God and love your neighbor as yourself. If you know anything about our society, we definitely live in a love-dominated society today. You see people speaking about love all over the place, on TV, on ads, on everything. We want to fully understand what Jesus means by love the Lord your God and love your neighbor as yourself. And immediately people tend to jump right to those verses and kind of talk about love and end up in 1 Corinthians, the love chapter. I think this morning I want to dig a little deeper underneath these verses so that we understand the context by which we're reading them. And so to do that, we have to remind ourselves of our setting, where we find ourselves in the Gospel of Matthew. By this time, it's Passion Week. It's the last week of Christ, and it's Wednesday in our text. It's the Wednesday of Passover week. Friday, Jesus will give up his life on Calvary and be crucified. That following Sunday, he will be raised from the dead. Here we find Jesus in the temple, and he's been spending time there. He entered the city, and he was hailed as the Messiah, the Son of David, the Deliverer. And they thought he was going to be the Deliverer from the Romans' bondage that were holding the Jews captive there under their rule. They wanted a Messiah that would come and set them free. And they hoped and they envisioned this Messiah to be Christ. And so when he rode in triumphantly on Monday, they hailed him as such. People followed him, and they laid down palm branches and all that. And on Tuesday, he went to the temple rather than going to the Roman fort and attacking the Romans, as many thought he would do since he was going to be their deliverer. But he went to the temple, a religious site. And he went in and he threw out all the money changers, and he threw out all those who were making money off the people, desecrating his father's house, which was to be a house of prayer, not a den of thieves as they made it. And then that night, after he cleansed the temple, he went back out to Bethany, and he stayed in the house of where he was staying there, Mary, Martha, and Lazarus. And so here we find his disciples. This next day, he came back into Jerusalem, and he went directly back to the temple, which he just cleaned, and he went in, and he thought to start teaching. You got to remember, the Pharisees, the religious people of Jesus' day, were very upset with him at this point. They were ticked off at him basically for three reasons. First of all, he taught what was contrary to their own teachings. They were given the stewardship of the Word of God. They took that stewardship and they perverted it. They took the Word of God and to mean something else from what it was written to mean. And they used that perversion to beat down the people, to make themselves look righteous. So he taught something contrary. It wasn't just the external part of your religion that mattered, but it was the heart. And whenever Jesus taught that, it flew right in the face of the religious leaders. And the second reason they didn't like what he was teaching was because basically he was more popular than they were. He was much more popular than they were. They took advantage of the people and made the people feel, you know, guilty and all those other things. Jesus came along and really rallied the people around him. They were just naturally drawn to this incredible teacher. And as the religious leaders stepped back and looked at this, they thought, hey, this guy's cutting in on our game here. We don't like this for that reason. And then number three, they saw his incredible power. The religious leaders of Jesus' day didn't argue that he did these miracles. They knew he did. And that's what really blew them away. And so you remember back earlier in Matthew, they said, oh, we can't dispute the fact that you're doing miracles, but you're doing it by the power of Satan, not by the power of God, which is just ridiculous. And so here's a man who contradicted their teaching. He was taking over their popularity, and he could do basically anything he wanted to do with power and authority. And he was a threat to them. He was a threat to their corner of their little religiosity that they had built up around them. And they wanted to eliminate him. They wanted to get rid of him. And how do you eliminate somebody who's so popular? You can't just go and say, okay, we're going to take this guy out. You know, the crowds would have turned on the religious leaders if they tried to do that. So they had to come up with a way. They had to come up with a scheme. And what they thought to do after they met together and they discussed this, all the religious leaders in Jerusalem there, they thought, well, you know what, we can't take this guy out publicly, but we can basically make him want to go away. And the only reason we can do that is because we can start asking him questions. We can begin to, in the people's minds, have them question his authority, question his ability to understand the scriptures. They were really looking to publicly discredit Christ. Because if they thought if they publicly discredited him with the people or with Rome, either one, then they would come in and do their handiwork. Either the crowds would turn on him or the Roman government would turn on him and they would take him away and haul him away and have him killed. And so they made every attempt to make him look bad. And we see that attempt in chapter 22. Now remember, as they confront him with a series of questions, their underlying motive is to discredit him. They don't want an answer to the question. They want to catch him. They want to trap him. And so that's what their goal is. And so we see here that basically he had three basic questions, three groups of people that came to him. And the first one was they came to him and they began to ask him about the whole parable, the paying taxes to Caesar. And it says there that when they plotted, they wanted to entangle him in his words. And so they thought, okay, you know what? We can basically catch him in a trap here. They knew what they spoke, what he spoke about. Chapter 21, verse 45 says that when he was using these different parables and talked about them in this light, the religious leaders, they understood what he was saying. And so here they come and they try to trap him in these different questions. And the first one was with the Pharisees, the disciples of the Pharisees, along with the Herodians. And as they approached Jesus, they wanted to ask him a question that would get him in trouble with the Romans' authority. And so they asked him whether or not they should pay their taxes to Caesar. And Jesus answered that question in a very unique way. As a matter of fact, he basically turned him away. He said, you don't pay tribute to Caesar. You give to Caesar what is Caesar's. And he pulled out a coin. He said, whose picture is it on it? Remember? Well, give it to him. It's his. Why would you want to keep it? We don't worship idols. That was the whole idea. But he did draw a line at worshiping Caesar. We don't do that, but you can pay him taxes. And so he got out of that one. And they were confounded at his answer. And then the Sadducees came along, and the Sadducees, remember, they didn't believe in the resurrection. They didn't believe in a life after this. The Pharisees did. So here you see all these different religious groups coming together against Jesus Christ. It's not very different than what that is today. You see a lot of different religious groups when you stand up for Christ and what his word says, that they will kind of join forces against you. That's just what they do. So the Sadducees came with this second question in verse 23, and they wanted to know his view on the resurrection. And they've been probably using this question to trap the Pharisees who believed in the resurrection. And every time they would talk about this, the Sadducees would say, well, what if there was a guy who married somebody and then they died and they married and married and go on and on and on. And it goes on there. You can read it in verses 23 to 33. And they give this really ridiculous story, a bizarre situation. And it says that they keep on dying, and down at the end there, it says in verse 28, who in the resurrection, therefore, of the seven, whose wife will she be? So her husbands kept dying, and as was the custom, the other brother would marry to give her children. And so their little story said, well, they all died. Now, in the resurrection, whose husband will she be? And he answers it in such a way that blows their mind once again, saying that in heaven we don't have marriage. Don't you know? And so they tried to get him politically. They tried to get him theologically with that issue of the resurrection. And now we come to the third question. All right, two groups have failed. And now we come to the third question, and that's where we find ourselves in this context in verse 34. And we understand that they were trying to trap him. They were trying to test him. They weren't just asking questions. You know, people say, well, it's great to ask questions. Yeah, it is, if you're asking with the right motive. And so sometimes people have the wrong motivation. But here, that's what their case was. They had the wrong motivation in asking Jesus this question. And the way he answered each one of these questions in Mark 12:34, this is what it says. When this was over, no man dared ask him any more questions. In other words, he answered them in such a way, it just blew their minds. They couldn't believe it. They had nothing else to say. So let's see what happens here as we introduce the scene here in verse 34. I'll read the text, verse 34 to 40. But when the Pharisees heard that he had silenced the Sadducees, they gathered together. And one of them, a lawyer, asked him a question to test him. Teacher, which is the great commandment in the law? And he said to them, you shall love the Lord your God with all your heart and with all your soul and with all your mind. This is the great and first commandment. And the second is like it. You shall love your neighbor as yourself. On these two commandments depend all the law and the prophets. Now, what we see here is rather interesting right from the very beginning. We see that Jesus is really confronted once again. The Pharisees heard, because they weren't there. Remember, they sent the Sadducees to Jesus the last time. So they heard what happened. And it says, the Pharisees heard that he had silenced the Sadducees. He silenced them. That word silence is an interesting word. It doesn't mean that he just put his hand over his mouth. No, it means that he basically gagged them to the point where they were not able to speak. They had nothing more to say. It wasn't a voluntary silencing. They weren't saying, oh, we're not going to say anything more. No. They wanted to say more, but they couldn't. It's used in Mark 1:25 of the silencing of a demon. It's also used in Mark 4:39 when he silenced the storm, or 1 Corinthians 9:9 of the muzzling of the ox. It's an unwilling silencing. They didn't want to be silenced, but that's exactly what he did. He silenced them. Silence the Sadducees. Now remember, the Pharisees and the Sadducees didn't agree. The Pharisees believed in the resurrection, all right? And they took the whole Old Testament and they believed in all that. The Sadducees only believed in the first five books of the Torah, the first five books of the Old Testament. They didn't believe in anything else. That was it. And so it was interesting when Jesus answered them about the resurrection, he answered them from those five books. And so you see the Pharisees hearing about the Sadducees just being shut down. Now remember, the Sadducees probably have dealt with Pharisees before on the topic of the resurrection. And the Pharisees probably lost. They probably used the same question they used on Jesus to the Pharisees. And the Pharisees just walk away shaking their heads. How are you going to answer that? But Jesus was able to answer it. So when the Pharisees heard that the Sadducees had been silenced, part of them probably was like, yeah. You know, got them. We could never do that. Why didn't we think of that? You know, that's probably what they thought. But the other part thought, ah, now we got to devise another scheme. We got to devise something else. We got to get together. And that's what it says there. It says they gathered together. They were probably upset with the fact that Jesus didn't fall into the Sadducees' trap, but they were also kind of in their heart, partly kind of rejoicing that the fact that at least Jesus believed in the resurrection. He wasn't like the Sadducees. And so it says they gathered together, which is kind of an interesting thing when you stop and you think about prophecy concerning our Lord and Savior Jesus Christ. Because really, just that little word there, the religious leaders gathered together, that means the Pharisees and the Sadducees, probably the scribes, they all gathered together thinking, okay, what's next? What do we do now? And it says in Psalm 2, it says this in verse 2 of Psalm 2, the kings of the earth set themselves and the rulers take counsel together against the Lord and against his anointed. So you see how even this little kind of small little gathering here in Matthew 22 of the Pharisees and the Sadducees against God and against his anointed one, the Lord Jesus Christ, was actually a fulfillment of prophecy. It really was. In Acts 4:26, it refers to that verse in Psalm 2. It says, the kings of the earth stood up and the rulers were gathered together against the Lord and his Christ. And so you see that Psalm 2 looked really forward to the cross, that they would gather against him. And then in Acts chapter 4, verse 26, it basically looks back to that time when they gathered against him. And so you see a fulfillment of prophecy right there in that place. And so this is the third time they're trying to catch him. The third time they're trying to catch him in his words, to paint a scenario where he just won't be able to get out of this one. He's going to tick somebody off. He's going to get the Romans ticked off, or the people that are he's so popular with. Somehow we have to get him discredited in the eyes of the people. And so it says the Pharisees heard that he had silenced the Sadducees. They gathered together. And then look at what it says in verse 35. And one of them, a lawyer, asked him a question. Now, why did he ask the question? It says to what? To test him, right? To test him. And Jesus uses this illustration, really, as an opportunity to talk about love. A love for God and a love for your neighbor and even a love for yourself. But let's look, first of all, here at this plot that the Pharisees put together. The first test of Jesus by the Pharisees was made through the disciples of the Herodians. It was political in nature. The second one was through the Sadducees, was theological, pertaining to the resurrection. And now the Pharisees are going to test him again in the area of theology. Now, when Jesus answered this crazy question about the resurrection that the Sadducees asked, he showed that even Moses taught the resurrection. That's what he quoted from. He quoted from one of the first five books of the Torah. And they just were silenced, it says. The Sadducees were verbally incapacitated by the Lord. And these guys were not at a loss for words, usually. You know, they were the typical religious people that just like to gab, gab, gab, gab, talk, talk, talk, get all the attention. That's kind of what they were all about. When the Pharisees heard that, they probably thought, hey, okay, we got to come up with something else. And so they sent one of their lawyers. Now, that word there is really, you could refer to it as a scribe. You know, the scribes were the guys that were kind of up in the hills studying the word. They were every little letter and every little nuance. They wanted to know everything. They transcribed it. That's what they did. Okay? The scribes were totally focused on the word of God. They didn't want to be around people. They didn't want any of that kind of a thing. They were just kind of more focused, more intellectually driven by the text. Kind of like the Essenes. That's what they were. They were even further out. But the lawyer here, this word lawyer is an interesting word because some people say, well, that word shouldn't even be there. Matthew never uses that word. Well, he's just using a new word. That's all. It doesn't mean that he can't use it. All right? But what it seems to indicate is that this lawyer, whoever he was not just an ordinary scribe. He was kind of a scribe among the scribes. He was a top-notch scribe, you might say. And it says there that he came with the motivation to test him, to discredit him. So he was probably a cut above the religious folks of that group. And maybe in honesty and humility, he was even a cut above them. It seems that he was rather sincere just by the interaction here that we have with this lawyer. But he wants to test Jesus. That's his goal. They sent him out for that purpose. You go, use your wit, use your knowledge of the law, and you ask him a question that he can't answer, and then everybody will sit back and go, ha-ha, got you. And so, verse 36, you see the question asked, teacher, which is the great commandment in the law? Notice he addresses him as teacher. We've talked about this before. He wasn't probably being malicious here, as some of the other questioners were. Whenever they came up to him, you could almost hear it, you know, in their, oh, teacher, you know, oh, you'd think you know it all. This guy seemed a little more sincere. Maybe he was just a little more with it. I don't know. Maybe his motivations were a little different, but he was still there to test him. That was his goal. And so you see here his question, which is the great commandment in the law? Well, what's the law? The law is of Moses. The law of Moses. Moses was everything to these people. I mean, everything hinged on the books of Moses, especially for the Sadducees. That's all they accepted. The Pharisees kind of accepted more of the scripture, but still, Moses was the supreme figure in scripture in their religion. Moses had spoken with God face to face. He was the humblest man on earth. He had taken the engraved tablets of the law directly from the hand of God, remember? He was also a great deliverer whom God called to lead Israel out of Egypt to the promised land. So he was without peer among the people of Israel. God chose him. The Lord ranked Moses even above the angels. It's in that little quote is in Romans 12:7. But from the beginning of his ministry, Jesus understood that. I mean, he's God, right? He understands all this. And he always answered their questions a lot of times. He said, I never came to abolish the law, right? I'm not here to do away with the law and the prophets, but I came to what? Fulfill it. That's what he said in Matthew 5:17-18. Until heaven and earth pass away, not the smallest letter or stroke shall pass away from the law until all is accomplished. He made that very clear. Even though he was the Messiah, God's own son, he wasn't preaching his own little message. He took his message from the Word of God. And because he did that, that's what kind of blew them away, how he handled the Word of God. And so they really had Moses up on a pedestal. And you have to understand the law was made up of basically 613 different laws. And they were split up. They would split them up into affirmative laws, positive laws, and negative laws. There was 248 affirmative laws. And they said this is one for every part of the human body. They had 365 negative laws, and that was basically one for each day of the year. And so the laws were divided also between the heavy laws and the light laws. Binding and less binding, all this. They had all this minutia that the rabbis put together. And they would spend hours and hours debating the silliest things concerning the law. And so here this lawyer, this scribe, comes to Jesus in front of everybody and asks him, what is the great commandment in the law? Now, I'm sure that they thought, depending on his answer, they didn't anticipate what he would say. But here's what Jesus says. Here's the question answered in verse 37. And he said to him, you shall love the Lord your God with all your heart and with all your soul and with all your mind. And the second, this is the great commandment, the first commandment, and the second is like it. You shall love your neighbor as yourself. So Jesus, without even hesitating, right, he responds and he gave this answer in total accord, not only with the Mosaic law, but even with their ancient Jewish customs based on that.
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4: So I heard about an older man who was speaking to a younger man, and this young man was a law student. And so the older gentleman asked the younger guy, "Hey, what do you want to do when you graduate?" And he said, "Well, I'd like to get, you know, a position with a law firm and make some good money." And the older man said, "Okay, then what?" And then the guy said, "Well, I'd like to get married and have some children and eventually get a good home to live in." "Then what?" "Well, then I would like to maybe vacation, you know, a little bit more and eventually travel around the world with my wife." "Yeah, okay, then what?" "Well, then I guess I die." And the older man said, "Then what?" You know, we can spend our entire life chasing nothing. It's been said, if you aim at nothing, you're bound to hit it. And there's a lot of people who are walking aimlessly through life with no real meaning or purpose. I'll tell you then what, ultimately life will come to an end. And then you stand before God. But you don't have to be afraid if you're a Christian. Because if you're a Christian, you can say along with the Apostle Paul, "For me to live is Christ and to die is gain." Because we know there's an afterlife. And we'll spend it in the presence of God in heaven, reunited with loved ones who have died in faith, who have preceded us. And so I ask you, do you have a relationship with God?
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15: Let's pray. Father, thank you so much for this time in which we can get together, Lord, and just be filled with the knowledge of your word. Lord, taking up every empty place in our hearts and our minds this morning. That's our prayer. In Jesus' name, amen. All right, if you turn in your Bibles, please, to John chapter 9, verse 35, John 9, 35. Coming to the end of this wonderful chapter here that has really captured our attention for several weeks now. At the end here, but it really, this section, verse 35, Jesus heard that they had cast him out. And when he found him, he said unto him, "Dost thou believe on the Son of God?" He answered and said, "Who is he, Lord, that I might believe on him?" And Jesus said unto him, "Thou hast both seen him, and it's he that talketh with thee." And he said, "Lord, I believe." And he worshiped him. And Jesus said, "For judgment I am come into this world, that they which see not might see, and that they which see might be made blind." And some of the Pharisees which were with him heard these words, and said unto him, "Are we blind also?" And Jesus said unto them, "If you were blind, you should have no sin. But now you say, 'We see,' therefore your sin remaineth." Now, in our last study, we saw an amazing and a rapid transformation, very fast, of his soul, where in the morning, his body was literally sitting in darkness, and his soul was in darkness. But by the afternoon, his body was no longer in the darkness of blindness, but more importantly, his soul was no longer in darkness, and the man could write a book called Changed, if he wanted to. Anyway, because he was so greatly changed. And the greatest change in that man was not that he could perfectly read an eye chart, but the greatest change in that man is seeing those three words in verse 38. He worshiped him. So in the morning, the man was blind as to who Jesus was. But in the afternoon, the man saw clearly that Jesus was God. And that man saw clearly the position he needed to take in front of Jesus, which was a position of worshiping Jesus as God. What a change. That man could sing the hymn, "What a wonderful change in my life has been wrought since Jesus came into my heart. I have light in my soul for which long I have sought since Jesus came into my heart. Floods of joy o'er my soul like the sea billows roll since Jesus came into my heart. I have ceased from my wandering and going astray since Jesus came into my heart, and my sins, which were many, are all washed away since Jesus came into my heart." This is a great hymn. "I'm possessed of a hope that's steadfast and sure since Jesus came into my heart. No dark clouds of doubt now my pathway obscure since Jesus came into my heart. There's a light in the valley of death now for me since Jesus came into my heart, and the gates of the city beyond I can see. I shall go there to dwell in that city. I know since Jesus came into my heart, and I'm happy, so happy, as onward I go since Jesus came into my heart." This is this man's song since Jesus came into his heart, when that man broke through the ice of indifference toward Jesus, and he burst into a worship of Jesus. Just like Thomas. Thomas, the same thing. He said to Jesus in John 20:28, Thomas answered and said unto him, "My Lord and my God." And that's the pattern. That's the same for every person today who sits in the darkness of not knowing who Jesus is, sits in the darkness of not caring who Jesus is. And when any person today breaks through that ice in his soul of indifference toward Jesus, and he bursts into a worship of Jesus, Jesus will come into his heart, and then he can sing, "What a wonderful change in my heart has been wrought since Jesus came into my heart." So here's this man, he's worshiping Jesus. He's taking his place next to Thomas. and others who worship Jesus. For example, the Magi, right in the beginning of the book of Matthew 2:2, they came, they had a question. Matthew 2:2, where is he that is born King of the Jews? We have seen a star in the east and are come to worship him. The leper in Matthew 8:2, behold, there came a leper and worshiped him, saying, Lord, if thou wilt, thou canst make me clean. Disciples in a ship, Matthew 14:33. Then they that were in the ship came and worshiped him, saying, of a truth, thou art the Son of God. That Canaanite woman who in Matthew 15:25, then came she and worshiped him, saying, Lord, help me. And then women who came to his tomb after he died, but they met Jesus there in Matthew 28:9. And as they went to tell his disciples, behold, Jesus met them, saying, all hail. And they came and held him by the feet and worshiped him. And after his resurrection, he appears to the disciples, and the disciples, after his resurrection, Luke 24:52, they worshiped him and returned to Jerusalem with great joy. These are the worshipers of Jesus. Persians, fishermen, a leper, a Canaanite, women, like the hymn, another hymn says, a glorious band, the chosen few, on whom the Spirit came. 12 valiant saints, their hope they knew, and mocked the cross and flame. They met the tyrant's brandished steel, the lion's gory mane. They bowed their necks, the death to feel. Who follows in their train? A noble army, men and boys, the matron and the maid, around the Savior's throne rejoice in robes of light arrayed. They climbed the steep ascent to heaven through peril, toil, and pain. O God, to us may grace be given to follow in their train. Great hymn. The scene of this man worshiping Jesus is so dramatic. You got to get the scene here in our hearts. It has just happened. And now, as Jesus is standing there, and this man is on the side, Jesus now has, as a teaching exhibit, he's got exhibit A. He's got exhibit A in this man, and everyone's seeing this exhibit A. And Jesus turns now with exhibit A on his side, and he makes this astounding declaration in verse 39, Jesus said, for judgment I am come into this world, that they which see not might see, and that they which see might be made blind. So as we said last time we were together, the Greek word behind the English word translated judgment is very critical to understand what Jesus is saying. The Greek word is krima, and krima means a decision. So if we substitute a decision in verse 39, it becomes even clearer what he's saying. Verse 39, Jesus said, for a decision I am come into this world, that they which see not might see, and that they which see might be made blind. So actually, for a decision, as Jesus said, has a double meaning. The man in verse 38 was asked for a decision in verse 35. Do you believe on the Son of God? In other words, what is your decision to believe on the Son of God? So he's asking the man for a decision. He's challenged him with a question. The question's kind of like this. If you find out who the Son of God is, can you decide right now that you're gonna give your life to him and you're gonna trust him? And the response of the man was a resounding yes. Remember I told you, it was like Ted Cruz called President Trump from Texas, you know, the flood. And when President Trump answered the phone, he said, whatever the question is, the answer is yes. So Ted Cruz said, the response of this resounding yes, he just needed to know who the Son of God is. Just tell me who he is. But I've already decided that when I find out who he is, I'm going to worship him. So he answers in verse 36, he said, who is he, Lord, that I might believe on him? So the man told him, that I might believe on him. The man's telling Jesus, absolutely, my answer is yes. Whoever he is, the answer is yes. And I'll give my life to the Son of God, and I'll trust the Son of God. I just need to know who he is. Who is the Son of God? So after hearing the man's willingness, or his decision really, to give his life and trust the Son of God, then at that point, Jesus reveals to the man who the Son of God is. And that's verse 37. Verse 37, Jesus said unto him, thou hast both seen him, and it's he that talketh with thee. He's saying, I am the Son of God. I am God the Son. And the man then made good on his promise. In verse 38, when the man worshiped Jesus, it says, and he said, Lord, I believe, and he worshiped him. The issue here is that all this great change happened to the man as a result of the man's decision. The man was asked a question if he would believe on the Son of God, and the man made his decision, yes, to believe, even before he was told who he was. And then the Lord said to him in verse 39, then the Lord said, rather, about this, what just happened, for a decision, I am come into this world. Now, that's really the same as asking a person today, if you were shown that Jesus is God, would you give your life to Jesus? Would you put your trust in him? Would you worship him? What's your answer? What is your decision? That's really the same as asking a person today, if you were shown that Jesus is God, would you worship Jesus? What's your decision? And what Jesus is saying in verse 39 is that this is the reason he came into the world. For a decision, I've come into this world. So when Jesus said this world in verse 39, he was making it clear that he left another world. He left a world of heaven where the decision is all worship Jesus, and he was there with God the Father, to come into this world to find out what each individual person's decision is, just like the hymn, another hymn. Jesus is standing in Pilate's hall, friendless, forsaken, betrayed by all. Hearken, what meaneth the sudden call? What will you do with Jesus? What will you do with Jesus? Neutral you cannot be. Someday your heart will be asking, what will he do with me? Will you evade him as Pilate tried, or will you choose him whatever betide? Vainly you struggle from him to hide. What will you do with Jesus? What will you do with Jesus? Jesus, I give thee my heart today. Jesus, I'll follow thee all the way. Gladly obeying thee will I say, this I will do with Jesus. That's this man. Everyone hears him saying, I believe. Everyone sees this man worshiping Jesus. And with that sight fresh in people's minds, fresh in their ears, Jesus says, for a decision, I am come into this world. Now, as he says that, we can see Jesus turning to everyone there who's just heard and seen this man make his own decision, own Jesus as God, worship Jesus as God. And then Jesus says in verse 39, and as he says that, we can imagine Jesus pointing to that man and say, I came here for a decision. This man has made his decision to own me as God, to worship me. What's your decision? What will you do with Jesus? Neutral you cannot be. Someday your heart will be asking, what will Jesus do with me? And we can imagine many in the crowd saying to themselves, why'd that man have to do that? Why did that man worship Jesus? I wish that man had not worshiped Jesus. It makes me feel terrible seeing that that man worshiped Jesus because I've decided not to worship Jesus. And we can imagine others, now that's one group, we can imagine others in the crowd saying, I'm glad that man worshiped Jesus. It encourages me. It makes me feel good. It makes me feel assured when I see this man worshiping Jesus because I decided to join that man. I decided to go worship Jesus myself. These two groups, these two feelings, some feeling terrible to see the man worship Jesus, some feeling good to see the man worship Jesus, is described as what happens to people when we worship Jesus. The Bible describes it as a scent that we give off. In 2 Corinthians 2:16, to the one we are a savor or a scent of death unto death. That's a terrible smell. And to the other, a savor or a scent of life unto life. That's a good smell. By worshiping Jesus, that man was giving off a scent to others. And to some, it was a smell of death. And to others, it was a smell of life. It smelled totally different. to the person who decided not to worship Jesus, seeing that man worship Jesus made them feel terrible as they sensed from that man death because Jesus said that he was the judge of all men. But to the person who decided to follow worship Jesus, seeing that man worship Jesus made them feel wonderful because they sensed from that man life because Jesus said that he would give eternal life to those who put their trust in him. So that man gave off a scent that made some people feel terrible because they smelled death, and some people felt wonderful because they smelled life. Reminds me of the story of the pig farm. I don't know if you've ever been around or near a pig farm, but a pig farm has an odor that can knock you over. It is so strong. One day a man visited a pig farm and the owner came out to meet him when he got out of his car. And the man said, "What's that terrible smell?" And the owner said, "Smells like money to me." So to some in the crowd, that man worshiping Jesus made people say, "He's given off an odor of death." And others in the crowd said, "Smells like life to me." So when we encounter those who make their decision to not worship Jesus, we say Jesus is hid from their eyes. Why? So we ask the question, why is Jesus hid from their eyes? And the Bible comes back to us with the answer in 2 Corinthians 4:3, where it says, "If our gospel be hid, it is hid to them that are lost, in whom the God of this world hath blinded the minds of them which believe not, lest the light of the glorious gospel of Christ, who is the image of God, should shine unto them." Those who decide to not worship Jesus are lost. And they
16: 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And what if your faith could help you hit the high notes?

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3: There's God. But for those who have decided to not worship Jesus under any circumstances, even if they see that Jesus is God, they remain blind to the fact that Jesus is God. They're blind because the Bible says they've been blinded by the god of this world, Satan, in 2 Corinthians 4:4. And the fact that the lost remain blind, that breaks the heart of Jesus. It breaks the heart of Jesus as we see when he came to Jerusalem and he knew that they had made their decision, he cried in Luke 19:41, when he was come near, he beheld the city and wept over it, saying, if thou hadst known, even thou at least in this thy day, the things which belong unto thy peace, but now they are hid from thine eyes. Bible says, if our gospel be hid, it is hid to them that are lost, in whom the god of this world hath blinded the minds of them which believe not. The tragedy of those verses is that they didn't have to stay in that state of blindness of not seeing that Jesus is God. The tragedy is that they didn't have to be in a state where their eyes were hid from seeing that Jesus is God. All they had to do was make a decision that the man made. I decide, he says, the man says, I decide, if I see that Jesus is God, I'll give my life to Jesus, I'll trust him, I'll worship him as God. And in verse 39, Jesus said that the reason he came into the world was for man to make his decision for or against Jesus as God. This is the first meaning of the double meaning in verse 39. For a decision, I am come into this world. The second meaning of verse 39, for a decision, I am come into this world, is that based on each person's decision, you're either for or against Jesus as God, the decision will be made about that person, a decision of life or a decision of death, which means that based on each person's decision of either for or against Jesus as God, Jesus will make the decision, hell or heaven, for each person, based on each person's first decision to be for or against Jesus as God. Now, what's amazing is that those who have decided to be for Jesus as God has been, for the most part, Gentiles, not the people of God. In Isaiah 9:2, this is described, the people that walked in darkness have seen a great light. They that dwell in the land of the shadow of death, upon them hath the light shine. And the people, for the most part, not entirely, but for the most part, the people of God, the Jews, have decided to be against Jesus as God. And therefore, we have Romans 11:7. What then? Israel hath not obtained that which it seeketh after, but the election hath obtained it, and the rest were blinded. According as it is written, God hath given them the spirit of slumber, eyes that they should not see, ears that they should not hear unto this day. David saith, let their table be made a snare and a trap and a stumbling block and a recompense unto them. Let their eyes be darkened that they may not see and bow down their back always. And speaking about the majority of believers being Gentiles and the minority of believers being Jews, Jesus said in Matthew 8:11, I say unto you that many shall come from the east and the west and shall sit down with Abraham and Isaac and Jacob in the kingdom of heaven. But the children of the kingdom shall be cast out into outer darkness. There shall be weeping and gnashing of teeth. When Jesus said, when he said that question, how can it be that the majority of believers who believe that Jesus is God are Gentiles and that the vast minority of believers that believe that Jesus is God are Jews? How could the majority of Jews be cast into hell? And the answer is, because of personal decisions. When a person says, I will never believe that Jesus is God, I'd rather go to hell

0: That's the reason. And because, unfortunately, there's such a prejudice among Jewish people against Jesus, it's almost as the definition of Jews, unfortunately, of what makes a Jew a Jew. Many Jews believe that what makes a Jew is that a Jew does not believe that Jesus is God. That was the question I was asked by the Jewish agency when I applied for citizenship, Israeli citizenship. Do you believe that Jesus is God? Because I do, they said, you're no longer a Jew. Now, this scene in verse 38 of the man deciding to own Jesus as God, worship Jesus as God, and then Jesus in verse 39 saying that he came into the world to get personal decisions from individuals. What's your decision? You believe Jesus is God or not? It just blew this chapter up into a much greater significance than we thought. You know, we started reading this chapter. We thought, oh, this is a chapter about one man who's been physically blind and who Jesus healed of his physical blindness. That's what we thought. We thought this chapter was all about a man and spit and clay and washing in a certain pool of water. We had no idea when we were starting this that all of this was going to turn into a grand illustration with far more reaching truths that affects every person. And it all turned in verse 39 when Jesus said, for a decision, I am come into this world. Up until then, we had no idea that this chapter contained grand teachings about the universal spiritual blindness of all people. We had no idea that this chapter was teaching the critical role that each person has in whether or not he's healed from that spiritual blindness. We had no idea this was about spiritual sight. This is about spiritual blindness. This is about who gets spiritual.
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12: In the Apostle Paul's day, it was common to own slaves or to be a slave. Paul gave instruction on how each was to relate to the other, and the principles he taught have great bearing on how we should relate to our employees or to our bosses. His teaching is found in Ephesians chapter 6. Stay with us. From the Moody Church in Chicago, this is Running to Win with Dr. Erwin Lutzer, whose clear teaching helps us make it across the finish line. Pastor Lutzer, some see Paul as supporting slavery in his teaching. How should modern-day believers interpret this?
13: Well, first of all, Dave, as you already mentioned, slavery was part of the economy. It was simply accepted in those days. And of course, what the Apostle Paul could not do is to stand against slavery expecting that to effect change, because after all, it was part of the fabric of society and culture. So here's what Paul does. He does tell slaves to obey their masters, but then he turns around and he says to the masters, very clearly, you had better watch how you treat those slaves, because your master is in heaven and God is going to judge you for any unfairness, any cruelty. Paul mentions that as well. So what he does is he lays the foundation for kindness and, of course, for justice. And eventually, of course, Christianity became the means by which slavery was abolished. Just go back to Wilberforce. And so we have to understand that the Bible is taking into account the culture, but at the same time pressing us to higher standards, higher understandings. And that's why Slavery today should be abhorred, but I want to mention this. There are still hundreds of thousands of slaves throughout the world. That doesn't make it right. It just shows that the world is very cruel. Christianity came and showed us a better way. So even as we enter into this series of messages and I speak on these topics, let us always remember Christianity's power to overcome the evils of this world.
14: Listen to me carefully. It may not be God's will for you to fulfill some of the dreams that you have vocationally for yourself. You realize that some of these slaves that were working in the empire at that time, the Roman Empire, many of them may have had gifts in drama. There could have been some Shakespeares among them. Many of them could have had careers in law and great opportunities. But because of their situation, they never had a chance to be all that they could have possibly been if they had lived in our generation. They had to be content with a lifestyle into which they were born. Paul says, fulfill the will of God from the heart. Now, there's nothing wrong with seeking your dream. My wife, for many years, had a great dream to be a nurse. That's what she wanted to be. And when our children were young, she couldn't do that. But several years ago, she went back to nurses training for the first time. And she has become a nurse, and now she has her dream. She works in the OR, the operating room. And she comes home and tells me all the things that are done. And I say, honey, I love you very much, but keep the conversation short. I just can't relate. And the very sight of blood makes me weak. She loves it. Now, you see, there are times when God allows us to be able to do what we really want to do. But if you're not there yet, look at this period of your life as that training ground when God is saying, I can fulfill you where you are. Now, I'm going to give you a New Testament principle that will revolutionize the way in which you see your job. The New Testament would teach that it is not what you do that should be the source of your fulfillment, but who you do it for. What a revolutionary principle. Of course, this isn't exactly what you want to do. Yes, this is beneath your dignity. Assuredly, your aspirations lie in another direction, but there are no opportunities, and you are confined to something that you don't like. Would you do it for Jesus? Do it for Jesus, and that is doing the will of God from the heart, and for that you will be generously rewarded. You remember that story? It's a myth, actually, but it is a myth that has a point. When Jesus was on earth, the story goes that he asked some of the disciples to pick up stones, and so they all picked up stones, and then after carrying them around for several days, Christ took those stones and turned them into bread. And some people had bigger stones, that means that they had more bread than others, and they shared. And then Jesus said, I want you to pick up stones again. So they picked up stones, and this time they all picked up bigger stones. They carried them day after day after day. And finally they came to a river, and Jesus said, take your stones and throw them into the river. They looked at one another. Couldn't believe it, but they took their stones and threw them in the river to the obedience of Christ, and then wondered, what was the purpose of it all? And Jesus, it is said, turned to them and said, why do you wonder? For whom do you carry the stones? For whom do you carry them? If Jesus wants you to carry stones and later on have them thrown into the river with no visible evidence of any purpose to it, who cares? For whom do you carry them? Some of you work in factories. Bless your heart, you need the grace of God. But I want to tell you something. Let that turn of the wheel be done for Jesus. And if you're shoveling dirt, let every shovel of dirt be done in the name of Jesus and for his glory. And if you're a corporate president and you run the board meeting for Jesus. And if you sell insurance, sell those policies in the name of Christ and for Him. That's what the Bible says. You do the will of God from the heart. You work for Christ, not men. You seek the fulfillment that comes from doing something for Christ rather than the advancement that all of us so naturally seek. And there's a third principle, and that is you work for eternity, not for time. Notice it says in verse 7, with goodwill render service as to the Lord and not to men. He emphasizes it again. Students, don't write that term paper for your prof. Write it for Christ. And then verse 8, knowing that whatever good thing each one does, this he will receive back from the Lord, whether slave or free. And then Paul goes on to exhort the masters to take good care of their slaves. Whatever you do, whether bond or free, you will receive back from the Lord. That's the important thing. You are not looking at this from the standpoint of time, but from the standpoint of eternity. Now, I want you to use your imaginations. Pretend that you are in a long house. The east end of the house is on fire, and the flames are coming in your direction, and soon will be at the west side of the house. But you are there, and the fire is raging, but you continue to paper the walls, and you're hanging pictures, and you're putting in furniture, and you're asking the man to come in and lay rugs. And somebody says, the house is burning at the other end. You say, well, it doesn't matter. We've got things to do, so let's just go ahead and do it. That is exactly the way life is. That's why we should not attach so much to the things of this world, becoming absorbed and our having our whole identity connected with our vocations, as if to say, this, what we are doing, is going to last forever. It won't. It's going to be gone. The Bible says that it is going to burn with fervent heat, and it will be gone forever. The house is burning. But here's the good news. If we serve Christ, if we are hanging those pictures for Him and installing the rugs for His glory, even when the house burns, what we have done for Christ will last forever, and we will receive His approval throughout all of eternity. Do you remember when Elizabeth Elliot was here a few years ago? She said that she spent 2 long years doing language study for an obscure language in South America, hoping that someday the Bible would be translated into that language. And you know that that is a process that takes so much time. She had to prepare a dictionary. She had to prepare documents to break down that language so that it could be understood and translated. All of her work was in one suitcase, and in those days there were no Xerox machines. You didn't back it up on a computer. And the suitcase was stolen, and it was gone. And they prayed that they might be able to find the suitcase, and they never did. People said to her, weren't you angry at God that He would let you go through 2 long years worth of work and then have it come to nothing? And she said, it never even entered my mind to be angry with Him, because she said, what I did for God is not lost. The suitcase is lost, but the work isn't. Because she said every morning as I would do my translation and do the language analysis, she said, this was my offering of service to God. And that offering of sacrifice, the willing hands and the willing mind to be able to understand that language as best she possibly could, all of that isn't lost. It was the offering that she made to Him during those 2 years. You, tomorrow morning, are making an offering to Jesus. You're not working for men, you're working for Christ. You're not working for advancement, you're working for fulfillment. And you're not working for time, You're working for eternity. That is your offering. That is your gift. And you see, that will never be lost, even if you should be treated unjustly. That goes on forever. It's your reward. Do you see how a theory of work like this gives divine significance to everything? My daughter was in the nursery this morning, and I thought about this on the way down here, helping in the nursery, that with a theory like this, changing diapers is a divine work. It's a divine work. You need to remind yourself of that once in a while. That means doing dishes is a divine work done for Christ. And there is no such thing as a task that is too lowly as Jesus, who washed the disciples' feet, illustrated. It is done for Jesus. I feel sorry for you if you're working for yourself. Peter worked for himself. And when he fished for himself, he was out all night and caught nothing. And whenever he fished in obedience to Jesus, his nets were full. Do you realize why you may be so frustrated at work? Nothing seems to be working out. All the relationships seem to be strained and harsh. Have you ever thought that the reason might be is that you are actually working for yourself and you are not working for Christ? Have you ever committed your vocation to Him so fully that you recognize that the responsibility and the burden no longer rests with me? It is His. It'll change the way in which you view your work tomorrow. What a travesty that many people would think that their Christianity is confined to one day a week, not understanding that in the Bible, of the 40 great men and women in the Bible whom we admire, 75% never had a religious job. Whether it's Abraham or Daniel or Joseph, none of them had religious jobs. They simply represented God where they were in their, quote, secular vocations. You are God's representative wherever you are. Jesus gave an illustration when he was here on earth about a man who did not bring God into his vocation. He did not understand these principles or try to apply them. Jesus said that he was a rich man, and he said to himself, you know, my crops are doing so well, I'm going to tear down these barns and I'm going to build greater ones because I've got more grain than I can possibly handle. And then I will say to my soul, soul, thou hast much goods laid up for many years, take thine ease, eat, drink, and be merry. And then Jesus said that night the man died and it was all gone. What was this man's problem? First of all, he confused his soul with his body. When he said, soul, thou hast much goods stored up for many years, he should have said, my body does. His soul was shriveled. His soul was dead because God was not in it. Next, he confused himself with God. Five times he uses the word I will say to my soul, thou hast much goods. I will build barns. Nobody can say that because you don't know when your life will be cut off. And finally, he confused time for eternity. That night he died and it was all over. I can't help but think that I am speaking to a man who is here today, who's so absorbed in his job, it's his life. And someday it's all going to be gone and his soul will be required. And he discovered that though he provided so much for his body and so much for his identity to be somebody, in eternity, it's all gone and he will be there without Christ. What an awful thing. Begin by receiving the free gift of eternal salvation through Jesus Christ our Lord. And once you belong to Him, you give your vocation to Him, and you say, if these principles worked for slaves in the first century, surely they can work for employees in the 20th. Let's pray. Our Father, we are reminded of the little poem that says, only one life, 'twill soon be past. Only what's done for Christ will last. Today we want to give you thanks for every person who is here and his or her vocation. And we have such a rich congregation in terms of variety, in terms of ability. We just marvel at the people that you bring to Moody Church. We pray that each one today might be uplifted and know that you have called them in a mighty way to represent you. Make us faithful in doing that. And then for those who have never believed on Christ, have never accepted him as Savior, today even may they say, Lord Jesus, be mine. Be mine, that I might serve you and not myself. Before I close this prayer, if you need to talk to God, if you need to take your hands off your life, off your vocation, and give it to God, would you do that at this moment? Thank you, Father, for hearing us. In Jesus' name, amen.
13: My friend, this is Pastor Lutzer. One of the things I've discovered in life is that life is hard, and it seems to be hard for everyone. We are all struggling with something. But I want to introduce you to a story that is very remarkable because it's a story of abuse, but it's also the story of God's wondrous grace. Many years ago, my wife and I met a woman by the name of Dory. She gave her story. After I listened to her, I told her that her story should be written up. It's a story, yes, of being rejected by her mother, being hated by her mother, she and her sister being taken to an orphanage and abandoned. It's a story that really resonates with a lot of people in a hurting world. We're making it available to you for a gift of any amount. The title of the book is Dory, the Girl Nobody Loved. I sure hope that you have a pen or pencil with you because I'm going to be giving you some contact info. And even as I do that, I am absolutely sure in my heart that this transforming story is going to impact many people. You may not think you need it, but you know someone who does. 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
11: It's time again for you to ask Pastor Lutzer a question about the Bible or the Christian life. Coping with great loss is very hard, and it gets harder when you face two possible reasons for the loss, reasons which cannot both be true. Marilyn from Pennsylvania writes, I'm struggling with the concept of God's sovereignty. I always thought that God had plan A, B, or C depending on how I decided to act or choose in a situation. But in a sermon, I heard you explain sovereignty as God knowing all things, being in charge of all things, and having the power over all things, regardless of me. But I'm confused. Several years ago, my grandson Joshua died at the age of 3.5. We prayed for his healing after numerous surgeries on his lungs, heart, and brain. Our healing began when we accepted that God, in his infinite wisdom and sovereignty, chose to take him home. But my minister said to me that he believes that this happened not due to God's sovereign will, which I can accept, but that the devil interfered and has stolen Joshua without God's hand in it. He does say, though, that God will use this for his purpose at some point. To me, though, the difference is critical and not just superficial. Please help.
13: Marilyn, you're absolutely right. The difference is critical. It is not superficial. I hate to say this over the radio because I don't know your minister, but I do believe that he is wrong. I don't believe that it was a case of Satan stealing your grandson. I believe it is correct to say that God took him home.
14: On one level, of course, there's a sense in which Satan is involved in these things because he's involved in sin. He's no doubt involved in sickness. But you have an illustration from the book of Job. Was Job's trial from God or the devil? On the one hand, it was from the devil. I mean, he did the dirty work. He's the one that caused the windstorm. He's the one who gave Job boils. But nonetheless, because the devil is under God's control and direction and can only do what God allows him to, Job clearly understood that this trial came to him from God, and Job said, "The Lord gave, and the Lord took away. Blessed be the name of the Lord," not the devil. And Job, here is your model. You have to say, "It is the Lord who took your grandson. It is not cancer. It is not disease." That might have been the secondary cause, but the ultimate cause was the will of God. I'm so interested to notice that in your question you say that you accepted the will of God, and it was easier for you to accept when you believed that God took him for a reason. Thanks, Marilyn. I'm so glad that even though sorrow is deep and it is lasting, I thank God it doesn't last forever. Hang on to that. God is in control, and someday you'll see your grandson again.
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16: This is Shauna on Johnny Erickson Tada Sharing Hope. Does your technology influence the way you relate to God? Well, here's a great analogy from our dear friend Johnny.
17: If you juggle lots of electronic devices, I bet you can identify. Often nowadays, we, quote, abide in Jesus as though we were charging our iPad or iPhone. You know, we sit down for a quiet time or a time of prayer and we think, how long do I have to be plugged into God today in order to get enough of a spiritual charge to go with my morning? Well, Jesus does not say, I am the power cord and you are the smartphone. No. In John chapter 15, he says, I am the vine and you are the branch. Life in Christ is not a matter of going to a conference to, quote, get our spiritual batteries charged. We don't go to Bible study so we can live off its spiritual energy for a week until we require another surge of divine power. It's a convenient metaphor and a contemporary one, and a lot of people talk about getting their spiritual batteries charged, but it is not the metaphor the Bible invites us to use. We are branches that are connected to Christ the vine. And with him, as with a vine and a branch, it is impossible to disconnect, to unplug. You can't do it. Abiding is living in a constant awareness of total dependency on Jesus. It's organic, not sporadic. It involves a constant flow of life-giving sap from the Holy Spirit, not a spiritual charge that only takes us to 80%. No, abiding is a 100% relationship. But how do we abide? Well, let's go back to that electronic analogy for a moment. Because things that require a charge involve a hookup, that is a docking station onto which fits a charging port connector. Other devices have a male plug and a female plug. Either way, the assumption is that you connect for a little while, get charged up, then conveniently disconnect and go on your way, benefiting from a full power supply. But that power supply dwindles fast, and so when your iPhone is at 40%, you look for a way to plug it back in, right? But that's not the way a vine and a branch work, because a branch is one with the vine, just as you are one with Christ. If you are a true disciple of Jesus, it is impossible to have a disconnect. It says, in fact, that without him, you can do nothing. You are not only powerless, you are cut off. And as a branch remains in the vine, it draws on a constant supply of life-giving nourishment. The branch is supported by the vine. The branch is grounded in the vine. The branch is one and the same as the vine. When you think about it, where does the vine end and the branch begin? You can't really say when you're fellowshipping in Jesus, right? When you're abiding in him, it's never a matter of him leaving off and you taking over. No, rather, people look at you and they see Jesus. Just like the Father looks at Jesus and he sees you.
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20: My soul waits for the Lord more than watchmen who wait for the morning. More than watchmen who wait for the morning. There's nothing like the morning coming when you've been up all night.
19: 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I'm David Jay, thanking you for joining us today as we listen, learn, and are challenged by God's Word, the Bible. What do you do when heaven feels silent? When you've prayed, believed, even begged, and still nothing changes? When the person you love isn't healed? When the worst actually happens? When it feels like evil is winning? Where is God in all of that? This May, Pastor Jack Hibbs' featured resource is Why Doesn't God Answer My Prayers by Erwin Lutzer. 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In our journey to develop a lifestyle that's usable by God, despair can sometimes overtake us. But when all seems lost, we can cry out to God, who can save us. You see, our deep discouragement or hopelessness can actually be used by God to grow us spiritually. Despair drives us toward Jesus, and when we realize that we can't fix things on our own, it creates a dependency on the Lord instead of ourselves. So today, Pastor Jack teaches us that despair can settle us in for life. In other words, it's all about deciding to be with Jesus. In any circumstance or any dilemma, it's safer to be with the Lord than anyone else in spite of our fears. Now, with his message called Disciplines of Despair, here's pastor and Bible teacher Jack Hibbs.
20: Despair opens us up to his ways. You can't see him rescue unless you're in trouble. Notice, we're all going to be in trouble. The Bible says we were all experiencing and we shall experience tribulations and difficulties in this life. That's going to happen. It's happened. It's happening. But he will deliver us his way. But you'll never know his mighty hand being stretched out to grab you unless you're in that pit of despair. And it's a strange thing in the Christian life. When things are going too smooth, let me back up. This is my personal thinking. Lord, things have been kind of smooth. Are we okay? I mean, come on, God, give me some hardship, will you? Bring it down. I need to know that I'm yours. He said, Jack, you don't mean that, do you? Listen. If we just walked on water, we'd be light as a feather. We'd be so shallow, we had no character. We'd have no character whatsoever. We would have no depth. There would be no stability to our lives because it's been so smooth. But when you go through a storm and you're filled with despair and you cry out, Lord, save me. And his arm stretched out rescues you. Whoa. Why did you doubt? Sorry. It's not in my notes tonight, but this is bonus points. Years ago, you can read about it online, and I'll probably mess it up because it's about the 20, 30-year-old study. I think it was University of the Sequoias up in Northern California. Not sure, it doesn't matter. A university psychology department took the San Francisco wharf rat, and they did a study on him. They took the San Francisco wharf rat, and they put him in an aquarium, a bunch of them, and they were swimming around, and they drowned. They pulled them out and revived them. Brought them back, recovered them, warmed them up, fed them, got them all happy, and 2 days later put them back in the aquarium again and let them drown again. Pulled them out after they drowned and revived them, and they did that over and over and over again. You know why? Because the first time they put the wharf rat in the water, it swam for 15 minutes and then it drowned. And they rescued it and revived it, put him back in the water. He swam for 30 minutes and then he drowned. Pulled him out of the water, revived him, put him back in the water. He swam for an hour and a half. Drowned, picked him up, put him out. That stinking rat wound up learning how to tread water for 3 hours before he drowned. Say, what's the point? If a rat can be taught hope, can't a human being, can't we, the children of God, believe? Oh, Lord, listen, you say, what's your point? If a rat can learn that his mighty hand will come, his outstretched arm will deliver me from this, then what about us who can say tonight, everything he's delivered us from thus up till now, huh? Has he not delivered us? Yes. Will he not deliver us? Yes. Well, watch this. If a rat can learn that, why can't we learn that? We're so funny. Because when the news comes, even though he's delivered us in the past, see, listen to fine print. Even though he's delivered us in the past, will he deliver us now? Jesus says, why are you doubting? Why are you doubting? And then, because I know what's in the back of your head. I can feel it from here. It's, oh yeah, well, what if I'm going to die? Are you a Christian? Yes. So how do you think you're going to get to heaven? How do you go? I just thought I'd like live forever and never have to deal with that. You're going to die, man. You're going to die. Before you do, you're going to pay taxes, apparently. A lot of them. And then after you die, you still have to pay taxes now. But you'll be in heaven, so who cares? Think about it. I saw a bumper sticker years ago. Everybody wants to go to heaven, but nobody wants to die. Why do we think like that? Because we fear that he's going to abandon us in the moment. Yea, though I walk through the valley of the shadow of death, I will fear no evil. That's truth, my friend. For the believer, that's a reality. And it's a shadow. I walk through the shadow. The shadow. Death is a shadow. The valley is a shadow. The whole thing. You're just passing through. And you can't have shadows without a lot of big light. Despair opens us up to his ways. Peter was the only one who heard those words when Jesus said, I love it, when Jesus said to him, why are you doubting or why are you afraid? Listen to this. Those are not the words of condemnation from Jesus. Don't think that Jesus rescued him and then spanked him and put him in the corner of the boat and said, you sit there. Oh, no. No way. Those are awesome words. You know what Jesus is telling Peter? This is so cool. He's telling Peter, look at this. Oh, ye of little faith, why did you doubt? Jesus is telling Peter, you know what? Good move, dude. That was awesome. Peter, you rock. Got your eyes off me, saw how big the waves were, freaked you out, okay? Here's the cool thing, Peter. You learned a huge lesson tonight on the water. Your faith just grew big time. Good job. Jesus is not rebuking him. Jesus is saying, hey, man, do you see? You don't need to have little faith. Look at you. That's awesome. Believe. It's going to be great. You learned a big lesson. In the midst of your despair right now, what is it? Think in your mind. Write that thing that's despairing to you. It's your desperation. Jesus is saying, hey, you know what? This is the only thing in your life right now where you and I we're working on this, and I'm going to bring you through this, and when we're done, you will never be tore up by that again. What are you afraid of tonight? Today, Lisa was... Tonight, right before I came down here, she was reaching over to something outside, and she thought she got a spider on her. It was hilarious. I wish I would have had a camera, because she was doing this freaky dance, man. It was like spider dance. Get it off me! What are you afraid of? I hate snakes. What are you afraid of? God says, hey, that thing, I'm gonna work with that in your life. Lord, I have a tendency to be afraid of this, or I'm scared of the other thing, or I've got this fear that someday someone's going to walk up and they're going to say, or someone's going to do. And the Lord says, I'm going to work on that. Yeah. Oh, ye of little faith, listen, don't be afraid anymore. Don't doubt. I'm going to work on that. Psalm 130, verse 1 says, out of the depths, imagine this, his emotion and his spiritual pressure. He says, out of the depths I cried to you, O Lord, hear my voice. The psalmist cries, let your ears be attentive to my cry for mercy. If you, O Lord, keep a record of sins, O Lord, who could stand? Boy, is that not true. Imagine that. Oh, pause right there. Keep it up on the screen. Imagine Peter steps out and he starts sinking. And if the Lord did not have mercy and only kept record of our sins, imagine that for a moment. Peter, are you sinking? It's because you're a sinner. Almost down, Peter. Almost underwater. It's because you're a sinner. He didn't do that. Who could stand? But with you there is forgiveness. Therefore, you are feared, or the word is awed. You put us in awe. I wait for the Lord. My soul waits, and in his word I put my hope. There's your answer, everybody. My soul waits for the Lord more than watchmen who wait for the morning. More than watchmen who wait for the morning. There's nothing like the morning coming when you've been up all night. Man, I remember I took the pastors out. And we got together, I think we got to the church at like, I don't remember, 7, 8 o'clock in the evening. And we drove around the town, the city all night. The city, like we live in a city. We drove around the town, drove around all the schools, parked out in front of the schools and prayed for them. Prayed for the schools, prayed for the teachers, drove around our community, drove all over. Walked around, drove around. And when it was like about 3 and 4 in the morning, it's like, okay, somebody pray loud. And we got out of the cars and we walked up to the top of the hill in Chino Hills where the big oak tree's at, the oak of Mamre, that gigantic oak of Abraham's up there. And we got up there and it was cold and we're sitting there and the morning began to come. And you know, you're so tired and we're just talking about stuff. And I told the guys, I took my kids up here when we were just moved to Chino Hills. We stretched out our hands over these hills in the valley and we said, Lord, deliver them into our hands for your glory. In 1986 or 1886, well, I don't know. So we're talking about that and we stood in the same exact spot and we did the same thing as the sun began to rise. And as soon as the sun came up, everything changes. It's like, all right, yeah, all right, you're on. Why? Hope, new mercies. Despair evaporates when you set your eyes on the Son of his righteousness. He's amazing.
0: 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And now, let's get back to today's message. Once again, here's Pastor Jack.
20: And so also this. It's very clear that as Peter began to sink, he cried out. The word cry here is that he cried out for his life. His life was coming to an end. And Jesus says, why did you doubt? I love the confidence of Jesus. And I love the reality of the Bible. You guys, we're almost done, kind of. So listen, you need to grab onto this. I know this sounds nutty, but I spend a lot of time in airplanes, which I hate. Have you ever seen them when they say, right before you take off, they point to the exits? You follow the lights and it's still this stuff. And then they'll say stuff like this. In the event of a water landing, oh boy, sounds great, doesn't it? In the event of a water landing, they'll tell you, your life jacket will deploy automatically. And they'll tell you that upon entering the water, the strobe light will automatically illuminate on your shoulder. It's like, gosh, that sounds great. Can we do that? Upon entering the water, your life jacket will automatically inflate. And there'll be a light that goes off. Sharks, here. I'm sure it means to a shark, hey, eat at Joe's. Hey, look, Bob, there's another guy in the water. Anyway, I hope you don't have a flight tomorrow morning to Hawaii or something, but leaving for Honolulu, you know? But imagine, in the event of life's difficulty, when you enter the water, Jesus, the lifesaver, will appear immediately, and the light of the world will illuminate and rescue you. But I always get a kick of how those flight attendants are so confident. In the event of a water landing, you put your seatbelt on, and you just duck your head. When we impact, it's going to be great. And they're just so... And the Christian should be like that in this world. Hey, you know what? When the moment of death comes, and you're going to die, okay, all you need to do is call out to the Lord. and remember all the things that he's promised you, and he'll show up for you. You know what I'm saying? Man, we trust in the craziest thing. Oh man, I feel better. I got my life jacket on. You're going down, man. And then the Bible says, I will be with you. Yea, I will uphold you. I will put you in upon a firm rock and I'll see you through. Neither death nor life nor any created thing will be able to just separate you from the love of God. And we're like, oh no, can we believe that? I don't know. What do you think? But we have our life jacket on in the airplane. It's unbelievable. Finally, this, despair settles us in for life. Well, you say, what? You act like it's a positive thing. Despair settles us in for life. No, it means this, that despair causes you to make a decision. The darker, the more dangerous, the greater the sink rate of you and your dilemma, the greater God comes through. When our daughter was 8 months old, the pediatric hematologist told us she's got 50% chance of life. 50% chance she's going to live or die. Only God knows. And we waited for that night.
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3: Out of the boat. For the rest of his life, people could have said to Peter, "What? I want to ask you something about that. How was it? Think about it." He got the chance to boast in the Lord. And when God calls you to step out in something, you ought to step out. In the end, they all made it to the shore, but only Peter could tell the story. Your moment of despair, you're going to get out of it, you're going to make it, and you're going to be able to tell a story. It settles us in for life. I got a picture today emailed. I want you to see it. It's about security. This is the cutest picture. You know what that is? That's a porcupine. That's a baby porcupine. Now watch. Watch this. He has no idea. Apparently he thinks that his quills are painful, but they're not. They're like hair right now. He doesn't have to defend himself. He's got a big mama to take care of him, but he doesn't know that. So he's a cute little guy. Now watch as he gets a little bit more. He's thinking, "I'm going to be protected. I'm going to protect myself." Next slide. Look at this. I'm kind of, okay. What's he doing? He's going inside. He's a porcupine. Isn't he cute? You put a little hot sauce on him. He's so cute. Next slide. There he is. What's he thinking? I'm safe in here. Ain't going to get me now. I'm all right. People hiding out like that in fear. I'm okay. I'm just hiding out. I'll live like this. You can't live like that. He can't walk anywhere. He can't eat anything. He can't do nothing. He can't go anywhere. He can't do anything. He can't walk. He can't nothing. He can roll, but who's going to push him? Huh? Look, people, listen, get out of your despair. Call upon the name of the Lord. Watch what happens. Call upon him. Despair settles us in for life, and that is, it causes us to come to the reality of grabbing God's word and saying, "You know what? I am going to stand upon the rock. God's promises will never fail, and I'm going to choose now to believe that. And I'm going to tell my soul, get up. And stand upon this truth." My friend, you grab a Bible verse tonight that ministers to your heart and your despair, and you stand on it, and you watch what happens. Father, we thank you for your truth and for your word. And right now, while we're here now, every one of us have got a need. And despair sometimes walks down our street. Sometimes it stands out in front of our house. Sometimes it starts to make its way up the driveway. And that would be terror enough. And sometimes it knocks on the door. Sometimes it creeps through the window. All because we have let it, Lord, be so powerful. We've allowed it to be that big. We've allowed the waves to become so big and the shadow so dark that we've gotten our eyes off of you. And we're asking you, Father, in Jesus' name, as a church, as a people, and as a person, as an individual tonight, that in the name of Jesus, we pray now for the filling of your baptism, power of your spirit in our lives. Lord, come upon us with your great wisdom, your great power, and your outstretched arm. And Lord, that you'd pick us up from the miry pit. And Lord, that you'd set us firm upon the rock. And tonight, we would leave this place saying, "I will follow the Lord. I will believe his word. I will be strong in our Lord Most High." Father, we thank you now. While our heads are bowed and our eyes are closed, tonight, if you're not a Christian and you're going through it, you're in the pit of despair and you are going through it in life, you need to right now pray right where you're at. You need to say, "Lord, I'm asking you now to take control of my life, to take control of my despair. I'm asking you, Jesus, to save me from my sins and from my decisions and from my life. And I'm asking

0: asking you, Lord, to come in and be the great victor, the king of my life. Jesus, I believe tonight that you died on the cross and rose again from the grave, just as the Bible says, and I give you my life. And you tell him that right now, right where you're at. You make a decision for Jesus. Nobody needs to hold your hand. Nobody needs to burp you or somehow coddle you right now. You know what you need, and you know you need him. Father, bless them now, we pray. And all God's people said, amen.
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4: So I heard about an older man who was speaking to a younger man, and this young man was a law student. And so the older gentleman asked the younger guy, hey, what do you want to do when you graduate? And he said, well, I'd like to get, you know, a position with a law firm and make some good money. And the older man said, okay, then what? And then the guy said, well, I'd like to get married and have some children and eventually get a good home to live in. Then what? Well, then I would like to maybe vacation, you know, a little bit more and eventually travel around the world with my wife. Yeah, okay, then what? Well, then I guess I die. And the older man said, then what? You know, we can spend our entire life chasing nothing. It's been said if you aim at nothing, you're bound to hit it. And there's a lot of people who are walking aimlessly through life with no real meaning or purpose. I'll tell you then what, ultimately life will come to an end. And then you stand before God. But you don't have to be afraid if you're a Christian. Because if you're a Christian, you can say along with the Apostle Paul, for me to live is Christ and to die is gain. Because we know there's an afterlife. And we'll spend it in the presence of God in heaven, reunited with loved ones who have died in faith, who have preceded us. And so I ask you, do you have a relationship with God?
3: 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Just click on Know God. Already know God? 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Answers to questions about the Christian faith, online courses for Christian growth, and video messages from Pastor Greg Laurie can be found at harvest.org.
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0: From the Hope Center in Plano, Texas, this is Hope in the Night. 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Well, Jen, we were just talking before the program, and many people talk very generically about salvation. But what you were just talking to me about was, do you have a changed life through Christ? And that's something that you wanted to talk about with us tonight.
1: Well, several people have recently asked me questions about salvation, and some people wanted to know my experience. And I said, well, as a high school student, I remember being in a different kind of church than what I grew up in. And I was asked, June, are you a Christian? And my one word, yes, was logical to me because I knew I wasn't Jewish. I thought you're either Jewish or you're a Christian. Now, I didn't even think about being an atheist or other religions, but I assumed I was a Christian because I grew up attending a church that would be called a Christian church. Later, I realized that just because I walk inside a garage, that doesn't make me a car. Walking inside a stable doesn't make me a horse. Or just sitting in a church doesn't make me a Christian. And candidly, I had no idea what it meant to be a Christian. I had never even heard of the term, the plan of salvation. I'd never heard words regarding salvation like repentance or redemption. I didn't even have a Bible, so obviously I'd never even opened a Bible. Never heard about having a changed life through Christ, but the Bible does say if anyone is in Christ, that person's a new creation. The old is gone. The new is here. At 2 Corinthians 5:17. Of course, I knew no scripture because I wasn't exposed to scripture at all. And meanwhile, my father at home would say Christianity's a crutch. And he had not been in church for 40 years except for weddings and funerals. And yet now, he had us to visit a downtown church in Dallas. And initially I didn't want to go, but then I felt I had no choice. This was a biblically based church, and it was all of a sudden phenomenal music I was hearing and teaching. I felt drawn to the students and youth leaders. They had a depth I had never seen before. I wasn't talking because I didn't really talk much at all, but I began to live for Sundays. I was learning so much about the Word of God as well as the heart of God. And I remember 6 months later, I asked this wise Bible teacher, how do I know if I'm a Christian? I think I am. And she responded, well, June, I can't know your heart like God knows your heart. But if you're not a Christian, would you be willing to do whatever God would want you to do to become a Christian? Silence. I didn't know what to say. What would God want me to do? And I remember analytically thinking, but what if I pray that prayer and it doesn't work? Because I had watched people walk down an aisle. I'd never seen people walk down an aisle to pray to receive Christ. And I thought, well, if it doesn't work, I guess it just doesn't work. And I remember my exact words in this mental exchange. All this was mental, and the teacher was just patient with me. I thought, but what if it would have worked, yet I refused? Then I could miss receiving what these genuine Christians have that I really want. I would miss what God would have for me. I didn't know what that would mean. But then I thought, but why do we need to be saved? I'm not drowning in an ocean. I'm not a wino in the gutter. And then, I had heard, believe in the Lord Jesus Christ and you'll be saved. That's Acts 16:31. But I did believe. I did believe Jesus walked on earth. I believed that he did miracles. But you see, I didn't see a need for Jesus to be my savior. I didn't know the word believe. I thought believe just meant mental acceptance or mental agreement. But instead, it meant to rely upon, to trust in. I had not mentally, I'd mentally believed in Jesus, but I did not ever entrust my life to him. I didn't know to do that. I didn't know the word Lord means master, ruler, owner, and he is the Lord Jesus Christ. Believe in the Lord Jesus Christ and you'll be saved. That's what made the difference for me. And after I did pray that prayer, there was a peace that I had that I had not had before. I had much to learn, but it was essential.
2: What does it look like to follow the Lord when you're grieving or anxious or so stressed out that you don't even know what step to take next? Or what do you say when a friend comes to you with a difficult question about divorce or addiction or abuse? 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

0: 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That will put you in touch with our team. They work during normal business hours, and they can assist you in finding and purchasing materials from our vast library. June, we're going to have a caller give us a life update today. We haven't talked to this caller in a little while. I think the last time he was on was in April. So let's welcome Rick back to Hope in the Night.
1: Hey, my friend Rick.
2: Hey, June, Tom. Good to be back with you.
1: Well, I'm always interested in what's going on in your life. You've had a rough time, and but you've had a changed life, too.
2: Yes.
1: I mean, it's you've had a rough life and a changed life,
2: yes.
1: And that's extraordinary. So why don't you just fill us in on, I know
2: sure.
1: that you had been an alcoholic, that
2: yes.
1: you had sclerosis of the liver.
2: Yes.
1: And you were given only like 6 months to live. And
2: then
1: that's pretty serious. So you've been on hospice, is that correct?
2: Yes, Jane, that's correct.
1: And yet you had a total changed life and you've been excited about that. So okay, tell us about what's the update.
2: Okay. Well, you might remember I had mentioned when I, some months back, when I was diagnosed with the end-stage liver failure.
1: Yes.
2: And God spoke with me. I tried to let go of selfishness, and I had a goal. And I said, whatever time that I have left on the earth, I want to help people. And,
1: yes.
2: I'm on hospice. 2 weeks ago today, I was moved into a nursing home here in Plano.
1: Mm.
2: Now it's an adjustment, but I am not upset about it. I actually thought, well, Lord, I said, I want to help people. I didn't know you'd put me in a nursing home, but it's actually a great thing for me. I have the opportunity on a daily basis to help others. And at the same time, you know, getting the care that I need, the medicine and whatnot. And I am trying to make the best of what I have. And however much time I have, and I still my prayer, my relationship with God has just gotten stronger. It's just getting better and better. And I'm happy, to be quite honest. This is true. Your ministry has meant a lot to me, and of course you do.
1: Thank you.
2: You're very welcome. But I thought, well, I could hang my head and really be depressed or why me? No, I'm not doing that. I don't even have the desire at all to do that. I just want to help. And whoever that may be or wherever they may be, I feel like if I can help somebody else, then that makes both of us happy, hopefully. And
1: well, you have mentioned that previously on a couple of our calls. You said the number one thing is I just want to help people. And,
2: yes,
1: you know, everybody has in their lives areas of struggle. Now, the areas can be very different, but the word struggle can be very real and is very real. And so I think, let me ask, what do you feel or what has been your experience recently as you have had that desire of helping people? What have you experienced that God brought into your life, or did he do that? Did he bring certain people who needed help, or did you identify them? Help me kind of paint the picture for me.
2: Okay. Well, I would say in that regards to that, for example, since I've been in the nursing facility, I've made quite a few friends, several that, you know, whether it's pushing somebody, you know, in the wheelchair to help them get down the hall or taking up, I'm still mobile. So I'm in that regard, you know, I can get around. And I might pick up trays from the cafeteria to help the people in there. Just asking a nurse, you know, how's your day going, you know? I feel like the more that I'm helping, it seems like God just fuels me more. And I feel like there's possibilities. There's lots of opportunities and possibilities. I don't feel like, well, it's all over now. I can't do anything. I hope that I'm sort of answering what you're asking me. It's just a great feeling. It's this is, you know, how it's changed. Where when I get up in the morning, one of the first things besides praying is, I think, okay, who can I help? You know, just check on my roommate. Just things that maybe somebody, it might seem like a small thing, but it really it's a big thing in ways, you know, for people. And it is, and they help inspire me as well. And I've seen a change in some friends and family since I think they noticed a change in me. And so it's all positive. And the family and friends that have really shown me support, it's kind of unbelievable. I thought they cared and loved me, but they've really made it evident. And I really believe that God has, so to speak, kind of like it's he's like repaying me for doing good deeds, and I just really am. I feel much happier than I've felt in a long time, and I would like to also tell you another update. You know about my daughter, Madison.
1: Okay, now when we first were talking about her, she was estranged. It was your pain in your life, one of the greatest pains, because you loved her dearly, and yet she would not be, was not at the time allowing contact with you. That was when you and I first were talking, and you literally wanted, you know, to you weren't prideful at all. You just said, I let her down. I let her mother down. And I mean, you were taking full responsibility. And I think that was around 2010 when this estrangement occurred. And I know when we were first talking, she was 27. And but you were so wanting to literally talk with her and ask genuine forgiveness. And, you know, it's hard when people block you and when they just cut you off totally. So I knew there was something going on. So describe what was the initial any breakthrough with her?
2: Yes.
1: With Madison.
2: Yes, I'm so happy to tell you this. In fact, I couldn't hardly wait. Also, the letter that you told me to write, I got a letter done, and I did not throw it away, because you told me, I believe, that, you know, if something were to happen to me, at least there'd be some kind of something to show that I was trying to talk to her. But
1: well, I remember you had written several letters and you kept tearing them up, and I said, no, don't tear up those letters, because they were the truth. But somehow, what were you thinking? Were you thinking they just weren't good enough, or help me understand your thinking of why you wouldn't follow through?
2: I think that I was actually possibly overthinking it, that I was trying to, like, almost be a perfectionist on it, and I'd read it and reread it, and I'd think, well, no, that might sound too strong, or that I should have probably just gone with my, you know, what I had in the first time. But I have added things, and the big news, just for her birthday, she turned 28 last Monday.
1: And I
2: knew that I had been blocked, but I sent her a text message anyway, not sure if she would even get it, and told her happy birthday and how much Dad loves her. And I got a text from her last week that said, I love you too, Dad. And she said that she asked me in a second text, she said, how are you doing? Are you in a safer, healthier place from where I was living? And then what are the visiting hour rules? Yes, that made me so happy because I have a real good feeling she's going to come and see me. And I've continued my prayers that it's God. I told him it's your timing. I've tried to be very patient, and I learned, you know, from past mistakes not to push it. And now I think there's a breakthrough. And I'm just very thrilled about that. And again, I believe that that's God working.
1: That's great.
2: Really do. I was anxious to tell you that. And
1: God knows your heart. And, you know, God can work in certain ways that we are not aware of. I mean, he can at times prepare somebody else's heart. And what we have to do is literally entrust our lives to him and say, Lord, I'm willing to do what you lead me to do, but I need your discernment, and I need to say the words that are right in your sight. And, you know, there's prayerfulness, but you, I'm thrilled for you because this is something that you had talked about for months, that you so wanted to have things right with her.
2: Yes.
1: And, you know, 28 is, she's got a long life for her. And what you want to do is make everything right according to what you can do now.
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0: 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If you live somewhere else other than the Central U.S., you just adjust that time, and that's when you'll need to be available to be on the radio with us. Well, let's continue the conversation with June and Rick.
1: Well, you know, I'm very, very delighted for you, Rick, because what your heart has been for with your daughter is reconciliation. Yeah. And reconciliation is settling differences or harmonizing differences, especially resolving difficult differences mm-hmm. between one another. And while a right relationship will not always be salvaged, the spirit of reconciliation always reflects the heart of God. Mm-hmm. By the way, do you even have our keys, what we call our biblical counseling keys, on the topic of reconciliation? I don't think I've sent that.
2: You beat me to it, June. I was going to say I did get that. And I
1: read
2: that, and I really liked it. It was very meaningful. I appreciate that very much.
1: Okay. I just want to make sure you had that. Well,
2: yes,
1: you know, a lot of people, they just think, well, if it's broken, it's broken. But, you know, mm-hmm. what the Lord can do is he mends the broken heart. Mm-hmm. And, in fact, one of my favorite scriptures for years was, the Lord is close to the brokenhearted and saves those who are crushed in spirit. And that would represent where you have been. The Lord is close to the brokenhearted mm-hmm. because you were brokenhearted over not being able to have access, not being able to have a meaningful relationship with your daughter.
2: Yeah.
1: And that scripture, by the way, is Psalm 34, 18, I believe. So,
2: uh-huh.
1: But, and you know, I used to sign, like when I would sign letters,
2: uh-huh.
1: for some reason, I just many times would always put that at the very end, no matter mm-hmm. what, even if the letter had nothing to do with that, that principle from mm-hmm. the book of Psalms. But, you know, it was meaningful to me when I saw the Lord is close to the brokenhearted, because for a number of years, that's how I felt, and saves those who are crushed in spirit. So he will use our pain with a purpose, and he knows your sincerity. And I say that because I do believe you've been absolutely sincere as you've sought to figure out, you know, what do I do? What do I do? Well,
2: mm-hmm.
1: that scripture in Psalm 34:18 is showing that God cares deeply when we are crushed in spirit, but he's not remote. He's close to you. He
2: mm-hmm.
1: knows you have been brokenhearted. So
2: mm-hmm.
1: I say that because I'm thrilled at the potential of what you will experience when have you decided or thought about what you're going to specifically do when you do have face-to-face contact?
2: With my daughter.
1: Yes, with your daughter.
2: I have thought about that. I know the first thing I'm going to do is, if she'll allow, I'm going to give her the longest hug she's ever had.
1: That's great.
2: just want to, you know, hold her and tell her how much I love her and listen to her, let her tell me about her job and her life. I don't want to make everything about me. I used to do that. And before I forget, you mentioned earlier about a piece within that you never knew.
1: Mm-hmm.
2: I believe I understand that completely. I can't explain how the peace that I've felt here for a while now.
1: Mm-hmm.
2: And I, even with Madison, for the longest time, I worried and I, you know, dwelt on it and was depressed about it. And then a point came, I just said, Lord, I'm handing it over to you. When your timing, I believe that you'll get us together again. And I'm concerned about things that go on in my life, but I'm not worrying anymore. I feel so at peace, truthfully. And then this was just an excellent bonus to hear from her. And I couldn't wait to tell you because I know you're familiar with what's gone on.
1: Well, yes, and, you know, I think when one thing you could do is tell her how you've literally, the things that have changed in terms of how deeply you want to communicate, that you're not blaming her, that you understood why she had distanced herself, but just say, the truth is I was wrong and that I have hurt you. And so for you to say those words, which were words that you had told me, and so, you know, if you even need to write it out, then that's okay too. If you do write it out, then you would just say, this means so much to me that I put this in writing to let you know the sincerity of my heart. And, you know, I realize I've been wrong. Now, you could, there's one thing I'm going to suggest.
2: Sure.
1: You could say, is there something that would be meaningful to you that I need to take ownership of, that I need to ask forgiveness for, because I want to ask forgiveness for any and everything that I did that was wrong.
2: Mm-hmm.
1: And so you're giving her the opportunity to verbalize, because sometimes, Rick, sometimes people can have something, I call it the burr under the saddle, the saddle blanket. There can be something that bothers them, and you don't know what it is. And in fact, you would have no idea unless it was verbalized. But you're asking for anything that the two of us need to talk about, if you need to help me see anything from your point of view, I am willing and want you to have total freedom. Is there something that would be meaningful for me to ask forgiveness for? So because sometimes people have things and that we have no idea what it is. And it could be inaccurate, but if it is accurate, no matter what, you don't want any barrier. The point is to eliminate any barrier between the two of you as much as you are capable of.
2: Yes, ma'am.
1: Does that make sense?
2: Totally makes sense to me. I am going to do that. And I have thought here since hearing from her, you know, besides the long hug and I do want to, and I believe I've been doing this, but I want to do this with her, is I want to take complete ownership of anything and everything. Nothing hidden, nothing. And I don't mean to keep saying, I told myself don't do that. But
1: that's okay.
2: Yes, I definitely want to take ownership of it. And when she's ready, yes, I want to let her know that you're free to tell me. And if you're not ready right now, that's okay. But if you do want to share anything, yes, I would. Mm-hmm. There are things, June, that I don't know, what happened. Like, is that true? Is it not? If you don't know, like you said, what it is, like under the saddle.
1: The burn, just the saddle, the thorn. Because you can't see it, Yeah.
2: Right.
1: By the way, let me give you the principle from the Bible. In Matthew 5, Jesus was presenting what is called the Sermon on the Mount. It's one of the most famous chapters in the Bible, Matthew 5, 6, and 7. And in Matthew 5, he said, if you're offering your gift at the altar, and there remember that your brother or sister has something against you, leave your gift in front of the altar. In other words, forget about giving the gift. First, go be reconciled to them. Then come and offer your gift. So, in other words, the Lord Jesus is prioritizing our relationships. As opposed to giving him a gift, he says, no, you go make it right. You do what is necessary to be reconciled with this person where there has been wrong. And then you can come back and give your gift at the altar. So I'm just saying that this is a very significant biblical principle that Jesus gave, and that way, because he cares about our relationships with others.
2: Mm-hmm.
1: By the way, let me ask a quick question. Do you believe Madison is, has she come into a relationship with the Lord Jesus Christ? Do you know, or you may not have any way of knowing that right now?
2: Yes, she has.
1: Okay.
2: When I have talked in the past, I've been really happy when I say a prayer with her. I know she was going to church. Most recently, no. I don't know what she's really been.
1: Okay.
2: Okay.
1: Well, no matter what, then just pray for her spiritual growth. And if you... that would be another thing you could do, is say, how would you like for me to pray for you? What can I pray for you about? And that way, you're sincere, and I know you would want to know that, and so there's nothing so convenient as asking for the truth.
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0: 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That's when you'll need to be available to join us. Whether it's a simple question about God's Word, maybe you got angry with someone, a relationship issue, parenting, and any number of issues, we're happy to have you on as our guest. There's no reason for you to go it alone. Please just call us and we'll have you on. Let's finish up this call with June and Rick.
1: Well, Rick, I am delighted that there has been advancement in your relationship with your daughter that is very, very meaningful. You know, you're a young man, and I know you're on hospice. Young, yes, means, I know when we first started talking, I think you were 51 years old. Is that correct?
2: That sounds right.
1: Okay. Is that about what you are now? Are you?
2: Okay. I'm 31 now. No.
1: Oh, yes.
2: I'm going to be 56 in July.
1: Okay. All right. Wow. Well, then I did not realize that. 56. But think about this. You know, you've got you happen to know that there is limited time, as opposed to because you're on hospice, and so just think about, is there something like if the conversation goes toward Madison's mother, meaning your former wife, would you know what you would want to say or what needs to be said? What are you thinking about that?
2: I would like to, it comes right out, is I would like for Madison to know that I always loved her mom and that I did make mistakes, and I really appreciate her mom, and I have learned a lot over the years and seen, looking back, things that I pointed the finger, and then I come really to terms that, wow, I really was a problem in ways, for sure. And I want her to know that I love her mother. You know, I always will, in a certain sense, that she is the mother of my daughter, and I care about them both. And I want her to know that I have asked for repentance for things, and that would be, I guess, the first thing that I'd like her to know, is that I realized I want to take the responsibility, like we were talking about.
1: Yes.
2: Where it's
1: okay.
2: Due.
1: Well, that, you know, while many times there's challenges with two people, but the truth is we are responsible for our part, and you know, I'm responsible even when I had the great difficulty with my dad, and I did hate him at one time, but I later learned that what my attitude was, even though the circumstances were painful and wrong in terms of what my dad did, I was responsible to, the Bible says, to love your enemies, pray for those who persecute you. And it dawned on me, I had not been praying for my dad. And in terms of love your enemies, I thought, that's impossible. Nobody can love their enemies. But then I thought, well, then later I learned, the word agape, A-G-A-P-E, agape, is not the emotion. It's basically being devoted enough to do what's in the best interest of the other person. So we are to, even if we have an enemy, it's love your enemies. This is Jesus speaking. In other words, do what is in that person's best interest. And you have to think about it, and I had to think about it, and then I began to see things that I could do, and it really changed the whole dynamic of my relationship with my father, and that's the earliest time when I learned that in my, I think my late teens and in my 20s, I had to learn to view my father differently than with that bitterness, and God changed my heart. But the point is, this is what I'm hearing already from you. I'm very impressed with what your aim is, and it is not to just turn around and say, you know, well, love you, Madison, but hate your mom. You know, that's not who you are. And you already know that could only do damage.
2: Mm-hmm. Definitely, Jen. That's right. I'm glad you asked me, well, everything, but the question about what I would, you know, say concerning her mom. I didn't really think about that a lot. I mean, I'm glad you asked, because I just hadn't thought of that, really. I was really just kind of thinking, you know, with Madison. But
1: it's not just you and her. It is literally, it's Madison's life. And it's who is meaningful in her life. Is there anyone else that is in her life that is very, very meaningful to her?
2: I'm sorry, you to Madison?
1: I'm asking, is there someone else in Madison's life that is very meaningful to her?
2: That's a tough one, because of the lengthy time of non-communication. I don't even know at this moment or this point if she has a boyfriend. I've never really got to hear what exactly she does with her job. And so there's so much time went by that I don't really know. I believe she's close with her mother. And I know there might not have been a lot of contact, but I know she loves her aunts and uncles. I wanted to say something too. My sister had texted Madison on her birthday, and I really appreciate that. And
3: life is a song. And what if your faith could help you hit the high notes? Grammy-nominated and Dove

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3: Hey, but mentioning that and the fact that she responded in that manner really gave me a, you know, good feeling. But because Madison does, she'll speak what she's thinking. And so for her, she didn't say, oh, forget that, I'm not going to see him. So and it could have gone that way, but it didn't. And I'm very thankful to God for that. And
4: you know, this is an opportunity then, as when the initial greeting and time together is there, and but I think it could be meaningful if you were to say, you know, who are you closest to? Are there, and you could ask, is there someone very special that you are dating that you are drawn to? You know, just to say and say what is your passion in life? Ask what is your passion? A lot of people don't. In fact, I've asked that question many times. That's a favorite question I ask, and people will say many times, "Well, I've never thought of that." People can have work that they do. They can have activities they're involved in. But, you know, what is most important? What's your number one passion? That could be a question. And see, when you're asking questions, you're literally caring about them and allowing them to respond. And, now, are you clear about the kind of work she does?
3: Know that I want to say she's what you call, a headhunter, that she helps people find jobs.
4: And, wow.
3: And she's been there, I believe, over 5 years now and apparently doing very well there.
4: That's very interesting because that means she's probably quite discerning. That is a unique field of work, and they're very important, headhunters are, in terms of helping people get connected to the right job. But you could ask, okay, 10 years from now, if you're in the workforce, what would you want to be doing?
3: Because
4: it could be very different than what she's doing now. It could be the same thing. She may say, I would like to be president of the company, But to find out what is her heart, what is she wanting to accomplish in her life, and that could be another thing. Is there something special? Especially that you want to accomplish. And it may be marriage. It may not be. Sometimes some do not want children. Most of the time when there's a marriage, people do want children. But, you know, there are all kinds of things that you could ask about. But I think this is a golden opportunity for you to ask her questions, and I would go on and write them out. And that way, there. And you could say, you know, for me to hear from you is so important that I've even written down questions that I want to ask you. And you know, you're that important that I want to ask some of these questions. It could be at the end, you would say, how can I pray for you? Is there a way I could pray for you? So, my friend, I'm...

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3: Knowing God from Harvest with Pastor and Evangelist Greg Laurie.
4: Heard about a father that was driving his daughter for the first day of middle school, and he thought it was time to start talking to her about some deep subjects. So he turned to her and he said, "Honey, what is the meaning of life?" And she said, "The meaning of my life is to please mom." And the dad said, "Oh, well, what about dad?" She said, "The meaning of your life is to please mom too." So, pretty good answer. So think about this. God created us for a purpose and on purpose. There is a purpose for your life. But I read a survey recently that said 58% of young adults report experiencing little or no purpose or meaning in their lives. Is that a description of you? Here's what you need to know. God has a plan and a purpose just for you. It said of David in Acts chapter 13, he served God's purpose in his generation, and then he fell asleep, which is another way of saying he died. So you have a life you're gonna live on this earth, as do I, and we're here to serve a purpose. So my question for you is, are you serving that purpose that God has for you? You say, "Well, I'm not sure." What should that purpose be? Well, Jesus stands at the door of your heart and he knocks, but you have to open that door and let him come in, and he will reveal the purpose of your life.
3: 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Already know God? Invite others to learn more about what it means to follow Jesus. 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
15: We must understand that there is a warfare going on even in this service this morning. Satan and his demons are fighting for people's souls. Satan hates it when someone comes to the truth and finds Christ. 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

0: Welcome to Somebody Loves You Radio, the Bible teaching ministry of Roel Reese in Diamond Bar, California. It's great to have you with us for our study of the spiritual realm and the life beyond what our eyes can see. Roel will urge us to trust the Bible's teaching on angels and demons, understanding that as believers, we're constantly at war for our faith. Our enemy is waging a daily all-out conflict against Jesus' followers, but God's power has already won the final victory. Today's lesson is titled, Are Demons Real? Here's Roel Reese.
1: Well, this morning my sermon is in the book of Revelation chapter 20, as we've been studying for the past 2 weeks, chapter 20, verses 1 to 3. But it's going to be kind of a special message directed to teach you about demonology, demons. Even though we're here this morning and we cannot see the spiritual side of Satan and his demons, and even the spiritual side of God and his angels, there is a warfare going on every single day and hour. And they're fighting for people's souls. I've seen it in China. I've seen it in Central and South America. And it's always kind of the same thing. And it's always when people are demon-possessed, they either have been dealing with the cult, they've been dealing with palm reading, Ouija boards, or they've been reading cards or tea leaves, or their family is into calling out demons. And it's interesting because among the Catholic Church, you know, being bred up as a Roman Catholic for so many years, there are people in Central South America, in Mexico, and also in Europe that practice, they call it white witchcraft or black witchcraft. And there is no such thing, but they try to mix Catholicism with magic and all these things. And yet, the Bible explains to us, because there was a doctrine back in the 1970s out of Florida that Christians could be demon-possessed. And when we study the Word of God, the Bible doesn't say anything about any instance in the Bible where a Christian was demon-possessed. Why? Because the light is greater than the darkness. Greater is he that is in me than he that is of the world. 1 John tells us that. And as Christians, we're not going around looking for demons. I'd rather spend my time with Christ. In talking about Christ and His Word. And it's important that we understand this morning that in the book of Revelation, He tells us that Satan and his demons one day will be bound. They'll be cast into the lake of fire. But during this time that we're living upon this earth, we must understand that there is a warfare going on in the midst, even in this service this morning. Believe it or not. Satan and his demons are fighting for people's souls. Satan hates it when someone comes to the truth and finds Christ. Satan likes to keep people in blindness, oppressed, depressed, possessed. And it's really important that as we study and we read the scriptures, that Paul the Apostle is the first one that warns us in the book of Ephesians, talking to the Christians in Ephesus. And as he's dealing with chapter 1 and 2 and 3 of Ephesians, he's dealing with the position of the believer, that we are in Christ Jesus. My position is in Christ 42 times. But then in chapter 4 through 6, he begins now to say, now that you know who you are, this is not what you're supposed to be doing for the one that you love and the one that you serve. And so, in chapter 6 of verse 10 through 18 of Ephesians, Paul the Apostle begins by talking that the child of God needs to understand and to know that we need to put on the armor of God. The whole armor of God. And of course, Paul was living in a time where Rome was ruling and the Roman soldiers wore armor. So he had a beautiful picture of that when he writes to us. the helmet, the sword, the breast protector. Then you have your sandals, your sash, and the part that over your body to protect you from any injuries. And the way when a soldier would literally fight hand-to-hand combat in that time, the Roman soldier would have a little dagger on his sandal where he'd pull it out. And when they were fighting, because of all the armor, he would look for the weakest position to stab the enemy. And usually he would go through the armpit to get to the heart. That was the part where they would be killed. And the enemy, Satan, is always looking to the child of God as he comes not to possess, but as he comes to what? To harass us. For the weakest areas in your life to bring you down. And that's why Paul says, finally, my brethren, be strong in the Lord and in the power of his might. And put on the whole armor of God that you may be able to stand against the schemes or the wiles of the devil. Notice what he says. He doesn't say anything about sitting or lying down, but standing. Why? Because standing is always a position of readiness. It's a position of balance. He says, for we wrestle not against flesh and blood, but against principalities and powers and the rulers of darkness of this age and against spiritual hosts of wickedness in the heavenly places. Therefore, put on or take on the whole armor of God that you may be able to withstand the evil day, having done all to stand. The word stand is constantly being brought up. Stand therefore. Having geared your ways with truth, having put on the breastplate of righteousness, and having shod your feet with the preparation of the gospel of peace, above all, taking the shield of faith, in which you will be able to quench all of the fiery darts of the wicked one, and take the helmet of salvation and the sword of the Spirit, which is the word of God. And praying always with all prayer and supplication in the Spirit, being watchful to this end with all perseverance and supplication all for all the saints. It is really important that we understand that what Paul is talking about, he talks about all of the front, but nothing about the back. There is no protection in your back. Because a soldier was always to go forwards and never to turn and run. We don't run from the enemy. We stand our ground in Jesus Christ. We don't lose ground, we gain ground as believers. This is important. And yet many times we don't understand what he says also, that the enemy cannot be seen. He's invisible. He's invisible. He's here today. But God has given you, God has given me the power that in the name of Jesus Christ, I can say to Satan, get thee behind me, Satan. The power. But it's not just the power of words. Your life has to back up your words to make sure that it's righteously done. If you're out messing around and not really walking with God, and you call upon the name of Jesus Christ, listen, you have no protection. You're weak. It's like going into the battle half-dressed or half-drunk and try to think you're going to take on the enemy. Let me tell you, you're a dead man sooner or later. You got to be sober-minded. You got to be all there. You got to concentrate. You got to choose your enemy. You have to know how to strategize against your enemy and eventually how to destroy your enemy. Otherwise, you're not going to gain ground. In the Bible, he talks about in the Old Testament and the New Testament how Jesus and the disciples defeated their enemy. How they defeated the enemy. And it wasn't through weirdness. It wasn't through screaming and yelling at Satan like we see so many people misrepresent God. Having the power of God in my life is because I am walking with God. I'm not being a hypocrite. What I say, I mean. That's why we read. That's why we pray. That's why we do devotions. That's why we come to church. Because we want to be part of the body of Christ. We're part of a big family. And this huge family has a lot of needs. And a lot of problems, a lot of situations. And that's why we had our prayer meeting on Friday night, so that we can pray for the individual needs and we can lay hand on people that are weak or sick or whatever they're going through, because God calls us to do that as the family of God. God wants us to be united, not divided. The enemy, I must say, loves division. He loves it. When there's division in a family, when there's division in a marriage, when there's division among the children, he loves it. Because he just found a place where he can work, and where he can oppress, and where he can depress.
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1: We need to know our enemy and strategize. How can we defeat our enemy? And it's always through the name of Jesus and through the teaching of the Word of God, by doing what God says in His Word. Obeying His Word. We are a light on a hill shining forth. And that's why in the Old Testament, when Moses was writing the law of God, back in the book of Leviticus, in chapter 17, verse 7, he said this: they shall no more offer their sacrifices to demons, after whom they have played the whore. This shall be a statute forever for them throughout their generations. The people of God began to copy the people in the world as they were worshiping other gods. God says that in every statue, there is a demon or a god behind it. You see, in a statue, they're not worshiping the statue, they're not worshiping the gold or the silver or the brass or the whatever it may be out of, you're made out of. It is the demon behind that worship that is there. You see, demons in the Old Testament, God forbade it. He said, don't do it. In Deuteronomy 32:17, he says they sacrifice to demons. Not to God. To gods they did not know. To new gods, new arrivals that your fathers did not fear. In 2 Chronicles 11:15, then he appointed for himself priests for a high places for the demons and the calf idols which he had made. The people of God, as the northern kingdom of Israel moved up into Tel Dan, the northern place of Israel, they began to worship golden calves instead of the real God. Demons they were worshiping. They moved away from God and His worship. And then 1 Timothy chapter 4, verse 1 warns us. He says, now the Spirit expressing, He says, that in the last days some will depart from the faith, giving heed to deceiving spirits and doctrines of demons. Doctrines of devils. In the last days. Are we here? I believe we're here. Again, in Zechariah 13:2, He says, it shall be in that day, saith the Lord of hosts, that I will cut off the name of the idols from the land, and they shall no longer be remembered. I will also cause the prophet and the unclean spirit to depart from the land. And God tells us in His Word that there are demons that are ruling in government among kings. You see? Among nations that are governed by demons. It's pretty interesting when you think about that today. all over the world. In the Old Testament, there is a story about a king by the name of Saul. If you read the story, you know that he was the first king of Israel. It was not God's choice. It was by man's choice that he became the king. God was rejected, and God gave them a man that would bring them into bondage. David was supposed to be the king of Israel. And so as Saul began to develop as the king of Israel, he ran into many problems because he constantly disobeyed God. And when he constantly disobeyed God, there came a point in time in the life of Saul where God said, enough is enough, Saul. In chapter 16, verse 14, let me read to you what it says. But the Spirit of the Lord departed from Saul, and distressing spirit, a demon from the Lord, troubled him. And it says this, and Saul's servant said to him, surely a distressing spirit from God is troubling you. Let our master not command your servants who are before you to seek out a man who is skillful player with a harp. And it shall be that he will play it with his hand. And when the distressing spirit from God is upon you, you shall be well when he plays the harp. So Saul said to his servants, provide me now a man who can play well and bring him to me. And then one of the servants answered and said, look, I have seen the son of Jesse, a Bethlehemite, who is skillful in playing and mighty man of valor, a man of war, prudent in speech, and a handsome person, and the Lord is with him. Therefore Saul sent messengers to Jesse and said, send me your son David, who is with the sheep. And as Jesse took a donkey loaded with bread and skin and wine, a young goat, and sent them by his son David to Saul, so David came to Saul and stood before him, and he loved him greatly because he became his armor bearer. And then Saul went to Jesse and said, please let David stand before me, for he has found favor in my sight. And so it was, whenever this demon, the spirit from God, came upon Saul, that David would take the harp and play it with his hand, and then Saul would become refreshed as well, and the distressing spirit would depart from him. Interesting. He would go crazy. He will try to kill David twice with a spear. Listen, chapter 18, verse 10. And it came to pass on the next day that the distressing spirit from God came upon Saul, and he prophesied inside the house, and David played music with his hand as other times, but there was a spear in Saul's hand, and Saul cast the spear, for he said, I will pin David to the wall, but David escaped the presence twice. Something would come over the distressing spirit over Saul's life, and he would become mean, and he would try to kill David. Every time it would happen. Distressing spirit that haunted Saul all of his life. It goes further. It came to the point in time where God no longer was speaking to Saul. God departed, and this demon came to live in the life of Saul. And right at the end of the life of Saul, you have to read the story in 2 Samuel 28. He went to get counsel because God was no longer speaking to him about the battle with the Philistines. You know who he went to? He went to a witch. The witch of Endor. And when he showed up, she was all disguised, and the witch didn't know who it was because it was the king. And the king had made a command to put all witches out, and notice, out of the country, and to kill them. He had made the rule, and yet he was breaking the rule by going to the witch. And as they were sitting there in a seance, doing their thing, all of a sudden, the spirit came out of hell. And all of a sudden, she was shocked. She says, I see a man coming up, and it looks like Samuel. This is the only instance in the Bible where God allows someone to come back from the dead only to pronounce judgment on King Saul. Samuel came back up after he had died and said, Saul, what you're doing is not right, and tomorrow you're going to die in the battle, and tomorrow you'll end up in hell. Read the story. And the witch found out that it was King Saul, and she was shocked. She couldn't believe it. Going to a seance because God is no longer speaking, but he wants to hear from demons. Sad and tragic what people will do once God's departed from them. There's other encounters with demons. The mute men, the men that could not speak. Now, it doesn't mean that every person that is mute has a demon. That's not true. There are cases. This is the case. In Matthew chapter 9, 32-33, it says, and they went out, behold, they brought to him a man mute and demon-possessed. And when the demon was cast out, the mute spoke, and the multitudes marveled, saying, it was never seen like this in Israel before. Jesus came to set the captives free, you see. And then there was a man that was blind and also mute, demon-possessed. He could not see, he could not speak because demons. Matthew 12, 22. And then one was brought to him, which was demon-possessed, blind and mute, and he healed him so that the blind and the mute both spoke and saw when Jesus cast him out. Notice what it says. And then the daughter of the Syphonician that was there, he says, behold, a woman of Canaan came from the region and cried out to Jesus and said, have mercy on me, Lord, son of David. My daughter is severely demon-possessed. My daughter is demon-possessed. Can you do anything about it? And Jesus began to talk to her. And as Jesus began to see her faith, she said, woman, go home. Your daughter is well. The demon came out without Jesus even going there. He just spoke the word, and the demon came out. But you know what's so cool is that we don't have to fear Satan. Jesus, he's the one that gives us the power. And when I pray here or I pray overseas, and I've done many exorcisms, not weird, just pray for people, but I have seen the power of Satan. Demons are real. Nothing to be playing with. You sit at home and you watch The Exorcist, you watch things that have to do with demonology. Listen, you're opening the door as a Christian for oppression. For oppression, to be harassed. Hearing things at night and not being able to sleep. Listen, turn on the light and keep the light on. Don't bring darkness into your houses. Don't bring darkness into your life. The light exposes out the darkness all the time. If you submit your life to Jesus Christ completely.
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12: Now watch this. And he gives us an example. He says, and he said unto them, verse 5, which of you shall have a friend? Anybody have a friend? Anybody used to have a friend? Until he took your husband, he said unto them, which of you shall have a friend? I love that. Underline it in your Bible. Make you think, do you have a friend? The Bible says you have a friend that sticks closer than a brother. You know who that friend is? Jesus. What a friend we have in Jesus. So which of you shall have a friend, watch this now, and shall go unto him at midnight? At what time? At midnight, and say unto him, friend, lend me 3 loaves. Can you give me 3 loaves of bread? Can you imagine somebody knocking on your door at 12 midnight? Hey! Give me three loaves. And I saw you just coming from Costco. Can you give me? Watch this, watch this. You know I have to be dramatic here. Which of you shall have a friend and shall go unto him at midnight and say unto him, friend, lend me three loaves. It would have been all right if he had $3 or $4 in his hand. I want to buy three loaves from you. No, he said, lend them, loan them. Man could have said, you already owe me 5 or 6 loaves. You never did give me back. Anybody got any friends that they call freeloaders? He said, for a friend of mine is in his journey, is come to me, and I have nothing to set before him. In other words, I don't have any food to give him, but a friend of mine has come. And it's kind of embarrassing on my part because he's come and I don't have any food. My wife didn't go grocery shopping. Some people in our community say, she didn't go make groceries. I don't know how you make them when you have to buy them. He said, from within shall answer and say, trouble me not. The door is now shut, and my children are with me in bed. I cannot rise and give thee. Blame those kids every time. I cannot rise and give you anything. Watch this, verse 8. I say unto you, though he will not rise and give him because he is his friend, yet because of his importunity, underline that word right there. Yet because of his importunity, his what? Say it again. His what? His importunity, he will rise and give him as many as he needeth. Now, this is where the King James can get you. And that other translation or the, amen, the Amplified will really get you. Because the translation on importunity is his shameless persistence. What does it mean? It means that the man was asking for the three loaves of bread. And the guy had a good excuse that his kids were in bed and they were all asleep. And he was asleep. Get away from his house. He'll deal with you tomorrow. He said, no, I need it today. And he kept... So what he did was, his shameless persistence was, he went around to his bedroom window. Hey, man, get out of that bed, man. Come on, I'm going to wake up your whole house. I'm going to wake up your family. I'm going to, Wilma! And finally, the man, not because he was his friend, but because the man was shamelessly persisting, asking for those loaves of bread. He wouldn't stop. He wouldn't stop. He didn't let no. He didn't take no for an answer. He just kept on praying. I'm sorry. He just kept on beating on. He kept beating on the window. Went around to the garage. Kicked on the window. He just, man, come on, man. I need the bread. Give me the bread. He said in verse 8, I say unto you, though he will not rise and give him because he's a friend, yet because of his shameless persistence, importunity, he will rise and give him as many as he needs. Here, man, take the whole loaf. Take all I can. Get out of here. And I say unto you, watch this now. And he brings you back to prayer. He's talking about prayer the whole time. And he's using this man that has this shameless persistence. That's what we need to do when we go to prayer with God. Instead of praying one day, the next day, we don't see any results, and we say, well, guess God didn't hear us. Maybe you didn't have any shameless persistence. You gave up too quick. And so he said, I say unto you, in order to overcome this and get past this, saints of God, in verse 9, he said, I say unto you, ask, and it shall be given you. He's still talking about praying. He said, ask, and it shall be given you. He said, seek and you shall find. He said, knock and it shall be opened unto you. That's the word of God, saints of God.
6: You know, well, I've asked and the Lord didn't do it. I've been knocking and he didn't do that either. And he didn't. So.
12: And then the devil says, so the word of God is not true. God is a liar. I mean, you know, you'll never make God out of a liar. Because the Bible says it's impossible for him to lie. How many know if he said it, he will do it? If he spoke it, he'll bring it to pass. He said, and I say unto you, ask and it shall be given unto you. Not maybe, not might, it shall be given unto you. He said, your problem is you're not consistent. You're not praying enough. And then the faith, brothers, will tell you, listen, if you pray for something more than once and you don't get it, it means that you have weak faith. Oh, really? I saw the Lord Jesus pray for the same thing three times when he was in the Garden of Gethsemane. He prayed that this cup would be removed from him. Father, remove this cup from me. And then he went to the disciples. They were sleeping. He came back. The Bible said, pray the same prayer. Then he went back again, found him asleep, and then he came back and prayed the same prayer. Three times he prayed the same prayer, and he was the Son of God. You prayed one time and gave it up. I say unto you, ask and it shall be given you. Seek and you shall find. Knock and it shall be opened unto you. Watch this. For everyone that asketh. Now, underline the TH. I love King James because he's the only one that does this with the old English. He says, and I don't mean to drink. I mean, he said, for everyone that asketh. See that ETH on it? That's ING. In other words, for everyone that's asking, receiving is receiving. Everyone that's asking is receiving. See the ETH on both of them? It means continuously asking. For everyone that's asking, receiving. In other words, if you're asking, you're going to be receiving. But if you ask and stop, then it's a different story. He said, and he that seeketh or is seeking is finding. Put ING on each one. And to him that knocketh or knocking, it shall be open. Did you see that? Now, then he takes you into this. He says, well, maybe I'm praying for the wrong thing. Maybe the Lord doesn't want me to have that. And so he takes you in a different way, but he's still encouraging you to pray. He said, if a son, that goes for a daughter, shall ask bread of any of you that's a father, will he give him a stone? Or if he asks for a fish, will he for a fish give him a serpent, a snake? Or if he shall ask an egg, will he offer him a scorpion? And then he goes to this. He said, if you then be an evil, know how to give good gifts unto your children. He said, how much more shall your heavenly Father give the Holy Spirit to them that ask him? Now notice, he didn't say, how much more will your heavenly Father give you that car, give you that job, give you that house, give you that man, give you that woman, give you that, how much more? He didn't say that. What he did was he told us in praying, the way that you get this done is through the Holy Ghost. Because the Holy Ghost will correct you if you're praying wrong. He'll correct you if you're not asking right, according to the Word of God. So he says, what you need to do in praying, you need to ask the Father, and this need to be number one, give me the Holy Spirit. Give me your Holy Spirit. Did you see that? So the Lord Jesus had a tremendous prayer life. He was constantly praying to his Father in heaven. And through prayer, watch this now, he was continually connected. He was continually connected to him. To who? To his Father in heaven. A lot of the saints, if you're not praying, you're not connected to God. It's like yourself. Wait a minute, let me leave that alone. So I want to ask you a question. Are you continually connected to God in prayer? I heard somebody say, sometimes I am, and when it's bad, things are bad for me, I really am. Listen, whatever you do, don't stop praying. Don't what? So prayer, watch this now, prayer is what will keep you and me connected to the Father and to our Lord Jesus Christ. So we can do those things that the Lord told us to do and have the connection with him to have and enjoy the abundant life that he promised us. Many of the saints are not having the abundant life because they stopped praying. And if the devil can stop you from praying, he's got you. Because now he's going to start talking to you. He's going to start taking over your life. And those little foxes are going to start easing back into your life. And the little things that God delivered you from, you're going to start doing again. So there's a hint to being connected to God and the Lord Jesus, and that is, it's in verse 13. Let's look at it again. He said, if you then, being evil, know how to give good gifts unto your children, how much more shall your heavenly Father give the Holy Spirit to them? You'd be surprised how many folk in the church have never asked God to give them the Holy Spirit. And you'd be surprised how many Christians say, well, I don't really want the Holy Spirit because, you know, I don't want to be living like, I still want to do my little stuff on it. Listen. You need to make it up in your mind. Either you're going to serve the Lord or serve the devil. How many know you can't serve both? You can't serve two masters. Are you with me, somebody? You just haven't made up your mind. That's why God can't bless you. Watch this now. Watch this. He's given us a hint to God the Father and our Lord Jesus Christ in verse 13. Let's read it again. Read it again. Read it. If you then being evil, know how to give good gifts unto your children, how much more to your heavenly Father? Give the Holy Spirit to them that ask him. So he's letting you know you have not because you. And when you ask amiss, wanting to consume it upon your flesh. God is trying to get you out of your flesh into the Spirit. Are you with me, somebody? How many know that's where he is? So prayer is your spiritual cell phone. And if you would pray like you talk on that cell for hello, somebody. If you would communicate with the Holy Spirit like you communicate on that cell phone, the connection that you would have with God, your Father, and the Lord Jesus Christ by the Holy Ghost will cause you to walk with victory in the name of Jesus. Instead of you being afraid of the devils will be afraid of you. Are you with me, somebody? You'll resist the devil and he'll flee from you. Why? Because he'll see that your spiritual cell phone is connected to your Father. Is there anybody here that would like to receive the gift of the Holy Spirit? Three people. Is there anybody here that would like to receive the gift of the Holy Spirit? If I'm talking to you, then bow your heads right where you are. No, I'm not through. Bow your heads right where you are. Pray this little prayer with me. Simple prayer. Father, in the name of Jesus, I'm asking today that you would fill me with your Holy Spirit. I desire to have communion, communication with you in Jesus' name. Now, don't stop praying. So, watch this now. Take me over to the 18th chapter of Luke. What happened to the time? Luke chapter 18. Can you give me a few more minutes? Luke chapter 18 is not through yet, teaching on prayer. He teaches a lot on prayer. Watch this now. I guarantee it's the number one problem. Luke 18, pick it up at verse 1. When you have it, say amen. And he, the Lord Jesus, spake a parable or a natural illustration of a spiritual truth. That's what a parable is. What is it? Somebody spoke in tongues. I said a parable is a natural illustration of a spiritual truth. Are you with me? In other words, he's putting it in a realm where you can understand it instead of giving it to you in the spirit. He spake a parable unto them to this end, that men ought always to pray. That goes for women. That men and women ought. That word ought means ought to. It's just what you should do. Men and women should pray. No, I didn't say to pray. Always. Thank you. He said always to pray. That's an indication that you're not always praying. And every time you're not praying, here come the enemy. You know, you forget about praying. You know, let's get a pizza. And the first thing he wanted to do is get you some food. Because once you start feeding your flesh, next thing you know, he want to get you a movie. Next thing you know, he want to get you Junebug. Oh, that made my nose run. He spake a parable unto them to this end, that men and women ought always to pray. I didn't say that. That's the Lord Jesus speaking to us. Ought always to pray. And watch this next verse. And not to, as King James. Now watch this in the Amplified. Not to turn coward. So many people don't witness anymore because they've turned coward. Scared of the devil. Are you scared of the devil? They don't go witness anymore because they all of a sudden fear has gripped them. All of a sudden anxiety has gripped them. All of a sudden, I know. Ask me how I know. You open the door to these tormentors. You open the door to them. When you stop praying, they say, okay, I got a hole and I got to open it on you now. Next thing you know, T-R-O-U-B-L-E. You say, wait a minute, why is all these things happening to me? It could be that you stopped praying. They had a song when I was first saved. The songwriter just simply said it, and it was an easy song. They said, oh, Zion, what's the matter now? Oh, Zion, what's the matter now? And the words went, you don't pray like you used to pray. What's the matter? The whole church would sing it. What's the matter now? The reason it's like it is because you stop praying. And if the devil can get you to stop praying, he'll pop your bag and eat your lunch. And a lot of saints are not enjoying the abundant life because you stopped praying. So now watch this now. He said, we should always what? Pray. We should always what? Pray. No, he didn't say always eat. He said we should always. Pray. If I were to have a free lunch for everybody that came to church today, this church would be packed. But if I say we're going to pray today, it'll be the chosen few. Always to what? And we're opening the door. This is what God showed me flat on my back. He said, we're opening the door to Satan for fear, for anxiety, for stress, for depression, and all of the, and they opened the door for sicknesses and diseases. He said, but the root cause for them is because we stopped praying. Thank you. So now watch this example. I got to go. He say, this is an example now he's using. It's like a parable. It's a parable. Are you with me? In other words, it's a natural illustration of a spiritual truth. Did you get that? It's a what? 10 people. That's good. Watch this. He says, watch this. He said, there was in a city a judge which feared not God, neither regarded man. Now, there was no respect for man, didn't fear God, no respect for God, wasn't saved. He was, amen, unsaved judge. He was unjust, too. And there was a widow in that city, and she came unto him saying, avenge me of my adversary, avenge me of mine adversary. And he would not for a while. But afterward he said within himself, though I fear not God, nor regard man, yet because this widow troubleth me. How is she troubling you, judgy? Because every day she comes in my courtroom with the same clothes on, with the same little old gloves, with the same hat on her head, screaming, avenge me of my adversary. She's wearing me out. I will avenge her.
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3: That's good. No, which cry day and night, day and though he bear long with them. Watch this. Delay doesn't mean denial, saints of God. Though he bears long with them. How long? He said, I tell you that he will avenge them speedily. Nevertheless, when the Son of Man cometh, when the Lord Jesus comes, shall he find faith on the earth? I guarantee you he will. I got to go. When the Lord Jesus returns, saints of God, to get us in the rapture, to take us back to heaven with him, because we are praying without ceasing. Watch this now. It will not be a surprise, because we are saved and filled with God's Holy Spirit. We will be ready when he comes, somebody. You can say right now, come now, Lord Jesus, come now. And whatever you do, don't stop praying. So the word avenge, I looked it up, is translated in the Greek to mean vindictive. Anybody need to be vindicated from anything or anybody? We have some women, Pastor Cotton and myself, saying they said we've been doing all kind of things to them and harassing them and wanting to put them on the street, sexually traffic them and all of that. Good thing we married to save women. That's Holy Ghost filled wives. But I want you to know those women are liars. So we had to turn them over to Satan for the destruction of their flesh, that their spirits may be saved in the end. So to vindicate means to clear someone of blame or clear them of any suspicion. Now you watch what happens to those women. Because Pastor Cotton and I have agreed, as touching them in Jesus' name, that God will avenge us from those adversaries. They are in big trouble. They're in big trouble with our Father and our Lord Jesus Christ. God have mercy on them. God have mercy, because we know he's going to get them. So whatever you do, saints of God, do not lie on the preacher, the man of God. God will deal with you severely. And any and all that are talking negatively about the preacher, stop it. Instead of talking about the preacher, talk to God about the preacher. Are you with me, somebody? Start praying for them. Start praying for them. The devil is knocking preachers out right and left. Start praying for them. Please don't stop praying for me. I'm not through, but I want to pull in right there because I think you're getting it. I just believe there's many of you that have stopped praying. And you've been wondering, what's the problem with my finance? What's the problem with this? What's the problem with, why am I having all of these problems? And God is saying, because you stopped praying. When you first got saved, you used to pray all the time. You just loved God. You were so in love with God. But now that he's blessed you over the years, you've kind of gotten complacent, where you don't pray like you used to pray. You only wait for trouble and you wait for things to happen before you pray. And God is telling me to tell you, don't stop praying. Because the songwriter wrote a song, he said, the devil can't harm a praying man. And that goes for a praying woman. And I want you to know the song is true. The devil can't harm you if you're connected to your Father and our Lord Jesus Christ. How many want to get the victory over Satan coming at you, attacking your mind, attacking your sleep, attacking you? Come on, somebody. I'm not looking at anybody. I'm only saying, how many want the victory today? Then I want to encourage you to pray, not for money, not for a house, not for a car, not for clothes, but I want you to pray and ask God to give you the Holy Spirit. He is the communicator that you need to communicate with your Father and with your Savior, the Lord Jesus Christ. And I guarantee you, you can live the abundant life.
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1: 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If I'm talking to you, please close your eyes and repeat after me. Lord Jesus, forgive me for all of my sins. I believe that you died on the cross and that you were buried. And on the third day, God the Father raised you from the dead. And right now, Lord Jesus, I open the door to my heart and I receive you into my heart as my Lord and my Savior. Thank you, Lord Jesus.
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3: Heard about a father that was driving his daughter for the first day of middle school, and he thought it was time to start talking to her about some deep subjects. So he turned to her and he said, "Honey, what is the meaning of life?" And she said, "The meaning of my life is to please mom." And the dad said, "Oh, well, what about dad?" She said, "The meaning of your life is to please mom too." So, pretty good answer. So think about this. God created us for a purpose and on purpose. There is a purpose for your life. But I read a survey recently that said 58% of young adults report experiencing little or no purpose or meaning in their lives. Is that a description of you? Here's what you need to know. God has a plan and a purpose just for you. It said of David in Acts chapter 13, he served God's purpose in his generation, and then he fell asleep, which is another way of saying he died. So you have a life you're going to live on this earth, as do I, and we're here to serve a purpose. So my question for you is, are you serving that purpose that God has for you? You say, "Well, I'm not sure." What should that purpose be? Well, Jesus stands at the door of your heart and he knocks, but you have to open that door and let him come in, and he will reveal the purpose of your life.
2: 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Already know God? 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

0: Good afternoon and welcome to the Narrow Path Radio broadcast. My name is Steve Gregg and we're live for an hour each weekday afternoon, including today, the first weekday of this week. And it's a time when you can call in if you have questions about the Bible or Christianity, or if you have a difference of opinion with the host you'd like to balance comment about, feel free to give us a call. We have a number of lines that are open and available to you call right now. And if you're a new listener, you may not know that's kind of rare. It may be that later in the program there will be no lines open. So if you want to call in, this is a good time to get your foot in the door. The number is 844-484-5737. That's 844-484-5737. Our first caller today is Carrie calling from Fort Worth, Texas. Hi, Carrie. Welcome to the Narrow Path. Thanks for calling.
1: Hi, Steve. I've got a couple questions kind of relating to inspiration. I noticed that the New Testament writers quote from the Septuagint quite often. Mm-hmm. And so I was wondering how we should take that. Is that an inspired writing? And my other question would be, the book of Psalms, how should we take that as far as inspiration is concerned? It seems like God is talking at times, and other times it's the psalmist. How should we take that?
0: Yeah, well, okay, as far as the Septuagint is concerned, the Septuagint is just, no more really inspired than is an English translation from the Hebrew or the Greek. The Hebrew scriptures and the Greek scriptures, that is the Old and the New Testament, have all long been regarded by Christians to be written under divine inspiration. And this is possible because we believe the Old Testament was written by prophets who received divine inspiration and could write, revelation and inspired works. The New Testament is written by apostles whom Jesus appointed to speak on his behalf officially, so they have his authority to speak. And therefore, the Hebrew of the Old Testament and the Greek of the New, right from the hands of these inspired authors, we have always regarded to be, inspired scripture. Translations from the original are not necessarily inspired. At least there's no reason to assume it or to declare it or insist upon it. The Septuagint was translated from the Hebrew. It doesn't have anything to do with the New Testament. It was made before Jesus came, almost 300 years before Jesus came. The Septuagint is a Greek translation of the Hebrew scriptures from the Old Testament, and it became commonplace in the usage of the Jews because the Hebrew language kind of died out in popular usage, and so Greek had become the language of the whole empire. And so the translation of the Hebrew scriptures into Greek, which, by the way, is the first known case of any book being translated from one language to another. I mean, the Bible holds the record for very many things and factoids. One of them is it's the first book in all history that we know of to be translated. And the Hebrew scriptures in their entirety and some other Jewish writings were included in this Greek translation of the Old Testament. Now, the translators are traditionally said to be 70 Jews in Alexandria, and that's why the word Septuagint is used. The word Sept speaks of the 70 of the authors. Septuagint, the Greek translation made by these Alexandrian Jews, again, about 3 centuries before Christ. Now, were they inspired? Well, we're not told that they are. Some people think, you may have met people who are King James only. And they think that the English translation made in 1611 was inspired by God. In other words, that not only was the Bible itself inspired, which was written in Hebrew and Greek, but then when somebody translates it into another language, that it becomes inspired. I don't accept this particular premise for the simple reason that, for example, once the New Testament was with us, there was a Latin translation of the Bible, the whole Bible, which is now referred to as the Old Latin. But in the 4th century, Jerome made another Latin translation called the Vulgate. Now, you know, two different Latin translations. They're not identical word for word, and therefore there's no reason to believe that either of them was actually inspired. They were both attempts to do a good job translating the Hebrew and the Greek into Latin. Now, the same was true of the Septuagint. It was an attempt to make a very good and accurate translation of the Hebrew scriptures into Greek. And the people who made the translation were experts in both Hebrew and Greek, which is a pretty good qualification for being able to make a good translation. So, we can say that Septuagint in its day was a competent translation, just like we could say that there are numerous English translations of the New Testament that are competent. Now, the fact that they don't all agree word for word, for example, some people think that the King James is the inspired version and all the other versions since then are just no good. Well, that's a very naive idea. The King James Version was not translated by inspired writers. The committee that did translate it made it very clear that they didn't believe they were inspired, and they thought that others may someday make better translations than theirs. So they certainly, if they were inspired, they had no idea of it, and I have no idea of it, so I don't have any reason to believe it. On the other hand, other translations into English have been some more and some less accurate to the Greek and the Hebrew. I believe there are several English translations that are very accurate and very adequate. And there are others that may be adequate but are not quite as accurate. They might have some issues. But there's lots of different translations made. So the Septuagint would just be in that class. It's a translation. Now, you're right. The New Testament writers, more often than not, when they quoted the Old Testament, they quoted it from the Septuagint version. This is just because that was the version that was widely used in their day. Like I said, Hebrew was not a language that was very commonly spoken, not as much in the first century as it had been, you know, five centuries earlier. A lot of people spoke Aramaic in Palestine, and of course, people all over the Roman Empire. There were Jews all over the Roman Empire who spoke different languages, you know, and Latin and you know, other ancient languages. Now, the one language that everybody knew, because Alexander the Great had arranged for this three centuries earlier, was Greek, Koine Greek. So, you know, it was convenient. The New Testament writers were, by the way, writing in Koine Greek. And so if they wanted to, quote something from the Old Testament, they either had to make an original translation of their own from the Hebrew to the Greek to include it in their Greek, New Testament books, or they could just lift the Greek translation that everyone was already using in the Septuagint, just put that in there. Now, the main issue that's caused by this is that there are times when the Septuagint reads, I'm going to say significantly differently than the Hebrew in some small ways. It's not anything that would alarm or should alarm anyone, but there are times when the Septuagint, as we have it, is not conveying exactly the same thought as our Hebrew texts do. Now, resolving that is not the easiest thing in the world to do, because we might just say, well, we should just go by the Hebrew text, because that's the original. And, of course, English translations of the Bible typically have done just that. The Old Testament in your King James Version, or New King James, or New American Standard, or NIV, or ESV, those translators use the Hebrew Old Testament to translate. They used a manuscript called the Masoretic Text. And although some modern translations have also included insights that I found from the Dead Sea Scrolls, which were even earlier Hebrew manuscripts than the Masoretic Text by a whole thousand years. But the point here is that the Hebrew text that we have, insofar as it may differ at points from the, or maybe even seemingly significant points from the Septuagint, we might say, well, we'll just go with the Hebrew text and not the Septuagint. However, there are people who say, well, the Hebrew text has undergone some small textual changes over the years, and we don't, and the text we have, even from the Dead Sea Scrolls, is still 400 years more recent than the last book of the Old Testament was written. Malachi was 400 years before Christ, so, maybe it was changed. Maybe the Hebrew text we have has changed a little bit from what the original said. And maybe the Septuagint, which was translated from earlier copies of the Hebrew that are not now available to us, the reading of the Septuagint might preserve a more original reading of the Hebrew text. Now, no one knows if that's true or not. It's possible that the Septuagint translators made some mistakes, and, you know, the Hebrew text as we have it is to be more trusted. It's also possible that our Hebrew text has changed a little here and there, as things do when you copy them through the centuries, and that the Septuagint provides a witness of an earlier Hebrew text that they used in their translation. And so there's dispute about that. The Church of the East, for example, uses the Septuagint as their Old Testament. The Western Church follows the Hebrew text. But, you know, there's, you know, to say that the translation itself is inspired, if that means when the translators started writing and changing, you know, from the Hebrew to the Greek in their manuscript, did some force come over them, some influence that made them, incapable of making mistakes? We have no reason to believe that that's true any more than if you would sit down with a pen and paper, and begin to, let's just say, copy out for yourself by hand the whole Bible. Now, if you did that, you could be very desirous to be careful, but probably here and there, you'd make a mistake just out of not paying attention closely or, you know, being too sleepy or whatever, you know. And so whenever anyone copies a major work by hand, there's the danger or the likelihood that some little changes may enter in. And that's simply true of making translations. It's true of making copies of something without translating it. So, you know, the real issue is the Septuagint inspired? But in my mind, the real question is it accurate enough? Does it convey adequately the original meaning? That's the same question I have about an English translation or German or French or Spanish translation or any other translation. The question is the translation adequately communicating the force and the meaning of the original? And I would say in most cases, scholars would probably suggest that the Septuagint is very adequate that way, with maybe a few changes here and there, which also happens when you translate into English or other. There's no translation that's perfect. But the imperfections in any translation, if they're done by competent people, are going to be small. And it doesn't really matter. I mean, I'm not combing through the Bible with a fine-tooth comb trying to find, you know, errors or whatever. I'm trying to read the message of the Bible, and it's not too hard to convey the message of a work in one language into another language. Recently, my own book, Empire of the Risen Sun, has been translated into Portuguese, and it also exists in a Spanish translation. Both are available at Amazon, but I can't even read them. But I know that competent people translated them, and I trust that the message is the same. If a Spanish reader reads it in Spanish or a Portuguese reader in Portuguese, there's an Arabic translation being made currently. I hope it'll be adequate too. So, you know, same thing with any translation. A translation will be more or less perfect, but not completely perfect in most cases. So, no, I wouldn't use the word inspired for any translation, but that doesn't mean that any particular translation is not adequate to convey to us what the original writers wrote. As far as Psalms goes, David writes, and the other psalmists, David wrote at least 75 of the 150 Psalms. Some other people wrote some of the others. And they write their own, you know, the outpouring of their own hearts, their prayers, their repentance, their, experience. The Psalms is a collection of poems of various kinds. Now, we could say, well, were they inspired when they wrote? Well, in some sense or another, the Bible does suggest they were. I mean, the Bible says all Scripture is given by inspiration of God. But to say they're inspired doesn't mean that they speak in God's voice. The psalmists speak in their own voice, except on occasions when they are quoting God. I mean, they're speaking like an oracle in God speaking in the first person through them. This is rather unusual in the Psalms, but it's found there sometimes. Generally speaking, the Psalms are in the voice of the author. Now, when we say, are they inspired, does that mean, does God, endorse all the attitudes of these authors? Like when the psalmist says, blessed is he who dashes your little ones against the stones. speaking to the Babylonians, because the Babylonians had done that to the Jews. So they say, well, blessed is the man who repays you as you repaid us. So, I mean, that might be not exactly God's sentiments, but it's a true and accurate representation of the grief and the agony of the writer. And the Psalms convey those things to us. And that's, you know, God allows them to do so. God allows us to know what was in their minds and their hearts. Fortunately, most of the psalmists were worshipful and were godly men. And so, you know, their prayers and their praise to God often is a very, not only inspiring, but a model to us to do the same. But, you know, you can't just look at the Psalms and read them and say, okay, this is the voice of God speaking. I was just thinking earlier today, somebody said something like, God said, there's a way that seems right to a man, but the end thereof are the ways of death. Well, actually, Solomon said that. He said it twice in Proverbs. But we take the book of Proverbs as part of the Bible, and sometimes we say, God said that. But really, we have to say, God gave wisdom to Solomon, and Solomon wrote that wisdom in the form of Proverbs. Did God dictate the Proverbs to him? I don't think so. I don't think the Bible teaches that there's such a thing as automatic writing going on, but we can say that God gave him the observational wisdom, which is what the Bible actually says God did. And so we see the wisdom of Solomon portrayed in his voice and in his mind, but as a man that God had given unique wisdom to. The Psalms are kind of that way too in some ways. Sometimes a psalm is an exact prophecy. And in Acts chapter 2, Peter says that David was prophesying in Psalm 16 when he said, you will not leave my soul in Sheol, neither will you let your Holy One see corruption. Peter quotes that from Psalm 2, and he says, you know, David was speaking as a prophet. Actually, that was speaking in David's voice, but it's actually the voice of the Messiah. So, you know, in other words, it's when we say, did God inspire these things? I'd say yes, but it's complicated. You know, it's not just like he dictated word for word from his mind to theirs all the time. Sometimes he revealed something to them, or he gave Solomon wisdom, or he allowed a psalmist to express his own anguish of heart, and so forth. So, you know, study of the Bible is somewhat more nuanced and complicated than many of us, myself included, thought growing up. I just grew up saying, well, the Bible's the Word of God. And I wrote, you know, every sentence I read in there, I thought, well, that's God talking directly to me. And that's a very edifying way to look at it, frankly. But, of course, then you're going to have trouble with certain passages that just don't fit that paradigm. And the Bible doesn't claim that about itself. When the Bible says, thus saith the Lord, then it is claiming that. When it's not, then we have to ask, is it implying that this is the Lord speaking, or is this David or Solomon or someone else speaking, as God has opened their hearts and their minds and their voice to speak it? And what is it they're communicating? Are they communicating truth about God? Or in some cases, are they revealing their own heart and their own, you know, sorrow and so forth? Both. Different times. So anyway, yeah, it's a little more complicated than just say, yeah, it's inspired, therefore, you know, you just take it like some people think the King James Version is. You just, every promise of the book is mine. Just read any verse and take that to be God speaking. Word of Faith do that, you know, with 3 John verse 2, where John says to his friend Gaius, I wish above all things that you might prosper and be in health, even as your soul prospers. Well, the Word of Faith is that that's God talking. God says he wishes above all things that we may prosper and be in good health. So they derive their prosperity doctrine from that. No, that's John talking to his friend. John wishes that for his friend. There's other personal things he says in there, like, I have much to say to you, but I don't want to say it in writing right now, so I'll see you soon. I'll catch up with you. I mean, that's John's voice talking. So when we read the Bible, we need to realize what we're reading and what we're not. There's a very superstitious notion that some people are raised with, especially people like me raised, you know, in a Christian home, believing the Bible. Not that my parents gave me this notion, but it just kind of, you pick it up until you know better, that the Bible's some kind of a dictated, you know, manuscript from God. That's not exactly what it claims to be, and in many cases it clearly isn't. But it is God's gift to us of his word and his mind, and you know, in total. You have to deal with each part as its features require. Anyway, Carrie, we've been talking a whole long time to you, and I appreciate your call. Terry, another from Glendora, California. Welcome.
2: Hi, Steve. How you doing today?
0: Good, thanks.
2: Good. I was at the Thursday get-together at in Covina at Starbucks. I appreciated your sharing.
0: Great.
2: And two things. I wanted to ask you a question, then I wanted to get some information. I wanted to send you some help on your travel money. I didn't have any with me on Thursday night, so.
0: No worries.
2: Okay. Would I just send that to the narrow path or what?
0: That's what people usually do when they want to give me something, yeah. Yeah, to okay. PO Box 1730. I give the address. I give the address at the end. PO Box 1730 at Temecula, yeah.
2: Okay, very good. Very good. I've talked with you before about premillennialism, and I've heard you mention just little bits and pieces about your own journey from being a premillennialist to being amillennial. Could you share a little bit about that? Would you mind doing that?
0: What aspects of it? You just want me to give autobiographical narration of how I changed, or you have some other more specific questions?
2: No, just the autobiographical, how you changed, because you started off in a setting that was predominantly premillennial, is that right?
0: Yes, absolutely. I started out in the Jesus movement as a dispensationalist, which everyone was. That is, everyone in the Jesus movement where I was, Calvary Chapel, Costa Mesa. And so I imbibed it, I repeated it, I believed it, I defended it for some years. And then eventually I began piece by piece to question some parts of it. Now, I had no interest in changing my mind about anything. In fact, once you learn all the ins and outs of the doctrine of the people you're with, you kind of feel like you've arrived, and now it's just a matter of repeating it to people. You don't want to change. If you have to change, then you put yourself at odds with the people around you and your teachers and things like that. So I had absolutely zero interest in changing my mind. But over the years, I found bits and pieces of the things I was teaching, which when I looked at them again when I looked at the verses of the Bible again, from which I thought I derived it, I just had to be honest and say, it's not there. I couldn't find it there. There just was no teaching anywhere in the Bible about a pre-trib rapture or a seven-year tribulation. They're just not mentioned anywhere in the Bible. And the rapture is, but not a pre-tribulational rapture, that idea. And when it came to the millennium, that was one of the last things that I changed, because I thought everyone believed in, I didn't even know there was anything other than premillennialism. I thought all Christians were premillennial. And then, just some pieces of it. I started to compare scripture with scripture, especially in Revelation 20. Certain things that were there I realized had been mentioned earlier in the Bible in a different connection. I began to see how that connection was in the earlier place and realized that could be what it's meaning here. And just very, slowly, I had no idea where I was going. I wasn't on my way anywhere. I just began to have my doubts and see things elsewhere in the scripture that were also mentioned in Revelation 20, and realized that those other things elsewhere in scripture really provided a key to understanding what Revelation 20 was talking about. And it wasn't just one or two things. It was virtually every verse in Revelation 20 eventually came under reexamination, and every one of them ended up being reinterpreted in light of, passages I found elsewhere. It took years, at least two years anyway, to move from premillennial to amillennialism. And when I had moved, I had never encountered amillennialism. I never met anyone that ever taught it. I never read it. I didn't even know there was a view called that, or if I had heard the term, I had no idea what it meant. But I had become an amillennialist just from my own study of Scripture. I was forced that way. I didn't know there was a name for it, but I realized that I was pretty far from where I'd started and that I'd better never talk about this, because nobody in the whole body of Christ would ever see it this way, I assumed. And I'm not interested in changing their minds. This is just what I had come to. And, sometimes when you're a teacher and when you're learning new stuff, it's uncomfortable to learn new stuff, because you realize that, wait a minute, I've been teaching something else here. I'd just as soon keep teaching the same thing, especially if teaching something else is going to put me way at odds with the people who like my ministry, who I've influenced. So, I mean, there's a very strong motivation either not to change your mind, or if you feel compelled by the facts of Scripture to change your mind, to just keep it to yourself. So I decided I'd leave it. I'd keep it close to the chest. I would believe it because the Scripture required it, but I wouldn't teach it because it's not necessary to teach it. And I didn't, you know, why make trouble? Anyway, I was like that for maybe a year or so before I met somebody who asked me what I thought. And I very reluctantly told him. I said, yeah, I see it that way too. And I thought, what? There's someone else who sees it this way? He said, yeah, that's called amillennialism. The whole church was amillennial for 1,500 years. You know, this premillennialism emerged, well, it existed among church fathers, but it was abandoned by the 4th century, and then it reemerged in dispensational form in the 1800s. But he said, you know, three-quarters of church history, this was the whole view of everyone in the church, pretty much. So I came out of the closet and said, okay, there's a name for what I am. It's called amillennialism. So I changed gradually and was very shy about saying so, but I'm not shy about saying so anymore since now I'm in company with, frankly, the majority of Christians who've ever lived, which feels a little safer than being the heretic out there all alone. Hey, I need to take a break, but we have another half hour. Don't go away. Our website is thenarrowpath.com. I'll be back in 30 seconds.
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0: 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My name is Steve Gregg, and we're live for another half hour taking your calls. If you got questions about the Bible or the Christian faith or a difference of opinion with the host you'd like to bring up for conversation, I welcome you to call the number 844-484-5737. Once more, 844-484-5737. Our next caller is Patrick calling from Seattle, Washington. Hi, Patrick. Welcome to the Narrow Path.
1: Hi, Steve. I was wondering if I can ask you a hypothetical.
0: Sure.
1: I was wondering if somehow you were convinced, however, to whatever point that would be for you to consider convinced of a universal reconciliation view of a salvific sense in some sort, would that change how you evangelize? How you communicate with people?
0: No, it wouldn't. But at one time in my life, it would have. The reason it wouldn't now is that when I evangelize, I'm not very interested in talking about hell at all. If I talk about hell, I have to be honest about it. I have to realize there's different views about hell, and that many Christians in the early church believed in universal reconciliation, but other Christians in the early church believed in conditional immortality or annihilation, and others believed in eternal conscious torment. These are three different views of hell that were widely held by respected church fathers for the first three centuries, and each one has a case to be made. I don't feel like I have to decide which one's true, since it's not, it's not anything that ever was brought up. For example, when Jesus preached the gospel, or when the apostles did, when you read the gospel preaching, I mean the evangelistic preaching of Jesus, he doesn't mention it. When you read the evangelistic preaching of Peter or Paul in the Book of Acts, they don't mention it. They don't mention hell or heaven. It's a tradition of American evangelicalism that you make the whole thing about heaven and hell, because I think American evangelicalism has, in some ways, skipped the tracks a little bit and has concluded or assumed that what Jesus came to talk about is heaven and hell. It's when you go looking in the Bible for the statements of either Jesus or the apostles on the subject of hell, or even frankly going to heaven, that you find a great dearth of any interest in talking about that. It's talked about, both are mentioned. Heaven and hell are both mentioned in the teaching of Jesus. That is to say, going somewhere when you die, either in heaven or hell, are mentioned in Scripture. But not very much. It simply is not a primary concern. Jesus might mention it three or four times. I don't know. I'm not sure. But the afterlife is simply not what he came to talk about. Neither is what the apostles did. When you read the book of Acts or the epistles, you don't find any reference to hell at all. Peter didn't ever mention hell except as a place where the fallen angels go, Tartarus. Paul never mentioned hell in his epistles, and neither Peter nor Paul mentioned them in their gospel preaching in the book of Acts. So, I mean, it's just not, American evangelicalism has, in word, claimed to be Bible faithful. But when it comes to the gospel has totally been changed by American evangelicals to just give people a ticket to heaven and, an escape from hell. Yeah, well, I mean, there is that. There is that. I believe that when you're Christian, you will go to heaven, and you won't go to hell when you die. That's kind of that's a doctrine, but it's not a doctrine that was brought up much. It's not certainly the concern that Jesus had. Jesus' concern was that people come into the kingdom of God, which was established when he was here, and Paul's likewise. Paul said that God has translated us Christians out of the power of darkness into his kingdom. That's now. Jesus mentioned the Pharisees and scribes were going to be judged by God because they not only refused to come into the kingdom, but they tried to prevent people who were coming into the kingdom. Okay, so the people that were receiving Christ were coming into the kingdom, and the Pharisees were trying to stop it. The kingdom of God is not heaven. There is a heaven, and there is a hell, but that's not what Jesus or the apostles were about. So when I preach the gospel, I don't spend much time talking about heaven or hell. Now, if somebody asks me about hell or heaven, what I will say is, well, those are alternative outcomes in the final judgment. But you don't need to be thinking about the final judgment. You need to be thinking about right now. If you think about right now and you follow Jesus right now, which is your duty and which is the message of the gospel is Jesus is Lord, Jesus is King. You need to surrender, stop being at war with him, become his follower, obey him, believe in him, trust him, and you'll go to, you know, you'll come, he'll take you into his kingdom now. And you'll live in his kingdom, which the Bible says is righteousness and peace and joy in the Holy Spirit. And then, of course, when you die, yeah, you'll go to heaven. But you don't have to think about that. You don't have to think about heaven. You can't get yourself there anyway. Just do what you can do and what you're required to do. And that is to be a faithful follower of Christ all the days of your life. God will take care of what happens to you after you die. And it'll be good for you if you do that. And if you don't do it, it'll be bad for you. But, I mean, Jesus didn't really spend much time trying to get people to come into his movement by threatening hell. You might say, oh, Jesus talked about hell more than anyone else in the Bible. I've heard that a lot. Lots of people who write books about hell, they go, well, Jesus talked about hell more than anyone else. Well, that is true, since Paul never mentioned it. Peter doesn't mention it. James doesn't mention it. John doesn't mention it, except in Revelation. There's a few places about hell there. But yeah, Jesus did mention hell more often than others. And he mentioned it probably, depending on if Gehenna is to be translated hell, and that's disputed, but most translators do, then Jesus might have spoken about it four or five times in his ministry. And that would be more than anyone else did. I'm not even sure that Gehenna is properly translated hell, so that's another issue. The point is, when Jesus did talk about Gehenna, only on one occasion, I believe, he was talking to unbelievers, and that was the Pharisees. He wasn't preaching to them. He was denouncing them. Said, how can you escape the fires of Gehenna when you do these horrible things? That's not exactly a good news presentation, just a rebuke. But, he mentioned Gehenna in the Sermon on the Mount a few times, but that was addressed to his disciples, the ones that he called the light of the world and the salt of the earth. You know, he wasn't trying to get them converted. They were already his followers. But he did, I mean, theologically, he wanted them to be informed. There is a place. There is a judgment. But Jesus never went out to the crowds, as far as we know, not on record anyway, and started preaching to them about hell. So, you know, I'd rather preach the gospel the way Jesus did and the apostles did. And as you study their presentation, it just wasn't really about the afterlife. Now, we should be ready to answer people's questions if they have them, and lots of people do have questions about hell. But if someone asks me about hell, or how could a good God send people to hell or whatever, where I'm at is this. I'm not reserving my judgment to see if God's good by seeing if he can first tell me how he can justify sending people to hell. In other words, I'm not tentative about my acceptance of the goodness of God. I am tentative about what hell is because there's several different ideas about hell that have been held by the church and which can all muster some scriptural support. But there's no question about the goodness of God. So instead of saying, well, if you're waiting to get a satisfying answer about hell before you decide if God is good, I've got nothing for you. But I'll tell you this, that God is good is a given. And if God is good, then whatever hell is got to be consistent with that goodness. It doesn't really matter which of the views of hell turns out to be true. I mean, to me, I'm not going there. And you don't have to go there if you don't want to. But, you know, and you won't go there if your foundational understanding is that God is good and that you're hoping to please him in everything, which is, of course, the only sensible thing for a human being to try to do. So, you know, turning people to Christ, turn people to God, is what the gospel does. Theology, you know, I mean, if they ask about the Trinity, I'd say, well, you know, there is a doctrine of the Trinity, I believe, but you don't have to understand that before you become a follower of Christ. If you follow Christ, Jesus said, take my yoke upon you and learn from me. If you become a disciple of followers, you take his yoke on you. That means he becomes your master. He steers your life like a farmer steers an ox that has a yoke on its neck. You wear Jesus' yoke, He steers you. He's, you're his servant, like an ox serves the farmer. So you become his servant, and you'll be learning from him. And yeah, there's a lot of theological things that over the course of a lifetime you'll learn. Those are, some of them are good things to learn. Some are rather peripheral. But the point is, you don't start that learning until you become a disciple of Jesus. So, and you don't, if you're going to say, well, I won't follow Jesus until I have a good answer from you as to what hell is or how God can justify hell, I'm going to say, well, you're not ready for God. You think you're waiting for God to get ready for you. But, you know, he's not the one who needs your approval, by the way. God is not hanging out saying, oh, what will I ever do if they don't approve of me? No, the roles are reversed here. You know, if you can't please God, then you're the one in trouble, not him. So hell, it's a peripheral doctrine in the Bible. And I believe in hell. I believe there's different possibilities for what it is. And I know that because I've studied it and I've even written a book on it called Why Hell, if anyone's interested in studying it out. Okay, let's talk to Jimmy in Staten Island, New York. Hey, Jimmy, welcome.
2: Hey, Dave, how you been?
0: I'm good.
2: This is regarding security. And mm-hmm. I appreciate the program. I'm learning a lot. But I'm trying to reconcile the differences that we have regarding security and the order of the salvation. But anyway, Jesus is called the shepherd in Psalm 23, mm-hmm. Luke 15, John 10. And after I say this following statement, I just want to ask what is his function as a shepherd. Okay. But he says his sheep hear his voice, and they follow him, and they possess eternal life. And you know the rest of it. Nobody can mm-hmm. snatch them out of my hand. But you believe a sheep, I believe you teach that a sheep can be lost.
0: Yes.
2: And to walk away. And I know you base it on John 15. I would have an answer for that also. But what is the purpose of a shepherd, and what kind of shepherd would let his sheep perish?
0: Well, you know, God isn't only a shepherd. Being a shepherd is one analogy for what Jesus is. He's also a husband. God is also a father. You know, there's lots of different analogies for God. He's a master of servants and so forth. A shepherd is one of the analogies. Now, you really can't press the analogies, you know, into an absolute thing to determine doctrines that are already determined elsewhere in Scripture. For example, in saying that Christ is a husband, or that God is a husband to Israel, there certainly you'd say, well, husbands, you know, they make love to their wives. Well, that's not really, I mean, there. I believe that worship is probably the spiritual, you know, counterpart to making love. But making love for people is different. And, you know, to say, well, everything that's true of husbands and wives, we're just going to transfer that directly to the relationship we have with God. Well, some of it is intended to be analogous, but not everything. But the thing here is that same thing with shepherds. Now, we do know that shepherds do lose their sheep. And we might say, well, but Jesus can go after them. You know, he doesn't have to lose them. No, he doesn't have to lose them unless they wander off and they stay wandered off. Now, you might say, but Jesus wouldn't let them wander off. Well, he has let lots of sheep wander off. Israel was his sheep. In Isaiah 53:6, it says, all we like sheep, meaning all us Israelites, all we like sheep have gone astray. We've turned everyone to his own way. Now, of course, it does say that Jesus has come for them, but a lot of them died wandering away before Jesus came. So, I mean, there are people who are God's sheep. What's that?
2: They're not called sheep.
0: What's that?
2: In Isaiah 53, they're not called his sheep. He just makes the analogy.
0: Well,
2: all people.
0: Well, whose sheep are they?
2: The purpose of him saying that is like we're all stupid sheep, the whole human race.
0: Well, that's what preachers say. That's not what he says. He doesn't say we're stupid sheep. He just says we've all wandered away. We've all departed from God. And you know, but in Ezekiel 34, in Ezekiel 34, and Ezekiel 37, Israel is referred to as God's sheep. And the leaders of Israel were the shepherds, and the sheep were starving and dying and things like that. Well, what kind of, they're God's sheep. Why is he letting them starve and die? The analogy can't be pressed to the point that you might want to, but the truth is that Jesus much of what he said, what the Bible says in general, is that people have a choice to be his sheep or not. Now, I realize you're Calvinistic, which means there's no choice. God predestined it. But I frankly don't see that predestination of that type in the Bible. I do find that in the statement you quoted, Jesus said, "My sheep hear my voice and follow me." Okay, does everybody hear his voice and follow him? No. Okay, so the ones who don't aren't his sheep. Now, what if somebody does hear his voice and follow him for a while, but then later in life, they don't hear his voice and follow him. They walk away from him. Then they're not his sheep anymore. A person is one of his sheep if they are hearing his voice and following him. He defined his sheep that way. Now, I'm seeking to hear his voice and follow him, so I take it that I'm one of his sheep. But if I would cease to listen to his voice and cease to follow him, I wouldn't qualify as a sheep anymore. Now, I'm not literally a sheep. Of course, a real sheep can't become something else. That's another way the analogy, doesn't press all the way through. The analogies aren't intended to press all the way through to everything. But, a sheep can't become a non-sheep in natural life. But they certainly can in this life. Because many people I know were following Jesus when they were young. And they were, by definition, what he called his sheep. Some of those people don't follow him anymore. And by definition, they're no longer sheep. So, I'll go with Jesus's definitions, especially if I'm going to try to make some kind of statement about his doctrine based on that definition. I'm going to go with his definition.
2: Where does it teach that Jesus's sheep can be lost? Where does he say, "My sheep will be lost if they don't continue believing"?
0: Well, are you requiring that we hold on to the imagery of sheep to get that doctrine? Because there's other places that give that doctrine. I mean, it says in 1 Timothy 4:1, now the Spirit expressly says that in the latter times some will depart from the faith. Now, departing from the faith, those who are in the faith are, in other passages, the same ones that are called sheep. Those who depart from the faith, by definition, are not sheep. So they were sheep when they were in the faith, but they left the faith and are not sheep anymore. Likewise, in Hebrews chapter 3, he addresses in verse 1 this chapter to holy brethren, partakers of the heavenly calling. Now, these would be the same ones that are elsewhere in the Bible referred to as sheep, his brethren, the ones he's called. Okay, and he's addressing those people who are sheep. And in verse 12, he says, "Beware, brethren, lest there be in any of you an evil heart of unbelief in departing from the living God." So there's a danger of these sheep departing from the living God. And he says, beware. This is a danger that you're facing. And there's many warnings like this in Scripture. So, I mean, the Bible, almost every writer of Scripture includes some warning about falling away and telling, don't do it, don't fall away. Now, here's the thing. If Calvinism's true, then a person who's a Christian can't fall away. So they don't need to be warned about falling away because they can't, according to Calvinism. On the other hand, if somebody appears to be a Christian, but they're really not, well, then they will inevitably fall away. If they're not elect, they will fall away. Why warn them against it? That's what's going to happen. They're not elect. If somebody is elect in Calvinism, they can't fall away. If they're not elect in Calvinism, they can't stay. They can't follow Christ. So, in other words, it's predetermined if Calvinism's true. And if it's predetermined that some will fall away and some will not, then why warn the ones who haven't yet against the danger of doing so? I mean, why waste so much ink? Ink was expensive in those days, and parchment too. Why give so many warnings when there's no danger?
2: All right, I don't want to hog up the whole hour, but thank you for the conversation.
0: All right, good talking to you, Jimmy. God bless you.
2: You too.
0: Bye now. Okay, we'll talk to next Steve in Santa Ana, California. Hi, Steve. Welcome.
3: Hi, Steve. Hi. I have a question about spiritual warfare. I believe that I'm in it, but I really don't understand it. So in conventional human warfare, the point is to kill so much of the enemy that it becomes intolerable. And one side wins by wiping out the other. How do you fight an enemy that doesn't die?
0: Well, they don't have to die because not everything about human warfare has a direct is a direct analogy to spiritual warfare.
3: Yeah.
0: The idea of being at war means there's a struggle, and it's a struggle which must be won, but which can be lost. I mean, when Paul says in Ephesians 6, you know, we do not wrestle against flesh and blood, but against principalities and powers and rulers of the darkness of this age and spiritual wickedness in heavenly places. He's saying we're wrestling here. Well, okay, it's a fight. We're fighting against something that wants to defeat us. And our determination, like any wrestler, is to not be pinned, not to be defeated. But also, like any wrestler, we know that if we don't put up a fight, we will be pinned. You know, it's, you know, when you're in a wrestling match, you can't just decide, I guess I'll just relax myself a little while because I'm getting a little tired. No, you have to keep going or you'll get pinned. That's what is being communicated. And so a few verses later, Paul says in Ephesians 6, so take, put on the whole armor of God so that you may be able to withstand the deeds of the devil, the schemes of the devil, and having done all, to stand. That is, the idea of spiritual warfare is when the battle is over and the dust is settled, you want to be one of the ones on your feet, not laying dead. And now, that doesn't mean we win by killing demons, since apparently demons don't die, but it means that we defeat them. Now, remember, it says in James 4:7, resist the devil, and he will flee from you. Now, apparently he doesn't die when we're in a human war. You resist the enemy with lethal weapons and so forth, and one of the options is you may end up killing them all. But if they retreat and leave you alone, well, that's a victory too on your part. And so we may not kill the demons, but we can chase them off, at least temporarily. And if they come back, we chase them off again. That's, you see, in other words, we might think of it like in a spiritual war, we need to get to the place, hopefully soon, where the devil goes away and doesn't come back. No, that's at the end of life, where the whole life is the war. It's not like there's a little part of our Christian life once in a while that we have to fight this war. The rest of it's going to be a cruise. No, the 70 or 80 or 100 years that we live here is a speck of time, a blip compared to eternity. And that it's a really short time. Life is short. Amen. Eternity is long.
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3: So that's, you know, your victory is simply remaining standing uncompromised, unchanged, not losing your faith, not succumbing to temptation and sin, after all the fighting is done. Now, in your lifetime, you're at war, but there's hot fighting and there's cold war. You know, there's it goes from one to another. You know, you have times where there's intense conflict with the enemy. At other times, you're not so much aware of it. You're maybe feel like you're cruising a little bit, but there's still danger. It's still a cold war. You still got an enemy there that's got nuclear weapons. But once in a while, a skirmish breaks out. Now, in your lifetime, there will be numerous times. I don't know how often, maybe hundreds of times, that the devil will come really at you, and he'll try very hard to get you to lose your faith, lose your purity, lose your integrity. You know, whatever, and that's what you're fighting against. That's what the armor of God is. Now, there's another aspect of battle because, of course, when people go to war, one thing they want to do is stay alive and come home safe. And that's, of course, what Paul's talking about when he talks about the armor of God. With the armor of God, that helps you stay alive when the enemy's attacking you, and gets you to the finish line, uncompromised and, you know, home safe, as it were, home unscathed. But in battle, you don't just wear armor so you stay safe. You go out into the unsafe places of warfare to conquer territory from the enemy. Now, here, spiritual battle isn't just a private matter between you and the devil for your own soul. That's there. That's part of it. Definitely part of it. But the larger picture is the kingdom of God under Christ's leadership has invaded the territory that Satan once considered his own. And that includes mastery over the minds and souls of all men. And Christ has called men to defect from the dark side to become his disciples. And he's called his disciples to go out and influence others to defect to his side. The idea is that Satan wants to rule all the minds of the earth, and God wants to rule all the minds of the earth. And it says in 2 Corinthians chapter 10, I think it's verse 5 and 6, it might be verse 4 and 5, says the weapons of our warfare are not carnal. They are mighty through God to the pulling down of strongholds, casting down arguments at every high thing that exalts itself against the knowledge of God, and bringing into captivity to Christ every thought. That means everyone else's thoughts. Our thoughts have already been captured if we're real Christians, but there's other thoughts out there. Other people have their thoughts, and we're to bring their thoughts into captivity to Christ. The idea is to get as many people to be disciples surrendered to Christ as possible. That's the forward advance. That's the, what we might call, the offensive aspect of spiritual warfare. The defensive is staying pure, staying holy, staying faithful, staying alive spiritually. And of course, in every battle, there's that. You go to war because you want to drive back the enemy and take territory from him, but you also want to stay alive. There's both aspects in spiritual warfare. Stay spiritual alive and bring other people over so that you've taken what was Satan's territory and brought it over to God. That's what spiritual warfare is. Hey, I'm out of time, sorry to say. You've been listening to the Narrow Path radio broadcast. My name is Steve Gregg, and we're live Monday through Friday. 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
7: Heard about a father.

0: that was driving his daughter for the first day of middle school, and he thought it was time to start talking to her about some deep subjects. So he turned to her and he said, "Honey, what is the meaning of life?" And she said, "The meaning of my life is to please Mom." And the dad said, "Oh, well, what about Dad?" She said, "The meaning of your life is to please Mom too." So, pretty good answer. So think about this. God created us for a purpose and on purpose. There is a purpose for your life. But I read a survey recently that said 58% of young adults report experiencing little or no purpose or meaning in their lives. Is that a description of you? Here's what you need to know. God has a plan and a purpose just for you. It said of David in Acts chapter 13, he served God's purpose in his generation, and then he fell asleep, which is another way of saying he died. So you have a life you're going to live on this earth, as do I, and we're here to serve a purpose. So my question for you is, are you serving that purpose that God has for you? You say, "Well, I'm not sure." What should that purpose be? Well, Jesus stands at the door of your heart and he knocks, but you have to open that door and let him come in, and he will reveal the purpose of your life.
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0: I'm broken, God. Would you hear me? He says, is that the cry of a broken and contrite heart? I can't cast it away. I can't remove it from my sight. I hear it like a magnet to metal. I go to the broken and contrite heart, and I lift them up, and I restore them, because that is a sweet-smelling aroma and a sacrifice to me, thus saith the Lord. I look for that broken heart.
1: 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Today's message on regaining lost ground is titled, Preparing the Heart to Pray, and is part four from the sermon series, The Bible Doesn't Say That. 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And now, from Westside Christian Fellowship in Leona Valley, California, here's Pastor Shane Idleman.
0: And what happens when doubt comes in? Uh-oh, I'm doubting what God's going to do. I'm fearful, fear and anxious. That's why the Bible says that God has not even given you, as a believer, a spirit of fear. That's not of God. Fearing what's going to happen. What? I can't believe this. What am I going to do, Lord? I can't bear this any longer. So trust Him. John 15:7, if you abide in me and my words abide in you, you shall ask what you will and it shall be done unto you. See, if I'm abiding in Christ, I'm not going to ask for that Lamborghini. If I'm abiding in Christ and His word, I don't want the 8,000 square foot house on in the hills. If I'm abiding in Christ, I don't want my enemies to die. Right? This prayer is of some people, Lord, just kill that person. They've upset me, and just kill them, just take them. As you're abiding in Christ, that word abide means to live with and to stand with. So He's saying, when you stand with Christ, when you live with Christ, when the Word of God is deep down penetrating your heart and you live on that Word and you obey that Word, your thoughts actually change. You want God thoughts. Here's an interesting thing. You're going to have world thoughts or you're going to have God's thoughts depending on what you feed the most. You will think like the world if you're feeding your mind with the things of the world. If you have the world's music, the world's entertainment, the world's news, the world's outlets, whatever it is constantly feeding on the things of the world. That's where your thoughts are going to be. That's why you'll see many people that you'll find divorcing many times is because they were feeding their mind with the things of the world. And they think, oh, the grass is greener on this side of the fence. That's what the world tells me. But guess what's on that other side of the fence? Destruction. Exactly right. The grass is not greener. It's greener wherever you feed it. So you have this battle inside. So if you're abiding with Christ and the Word of God is in your heart, living in your heart, and you're quoting Scripture and you're reminding yourself when you're tempted, hey, I know I'm tempted, but no temptation can overtake me. Lord, this is all common to man. God, you're faithful. You're not going to give me more than I can bear. And I'm going to hold on to your promise and I'm going to seek you. And that Word begins to penetrate your heart and your prayer life changes. Oh, God, would you save my children? God, strengthen my family. When the enemy comes in, when the devourer comes in, like a flood, you're going to lift up a standard against him. God, I'm trusting in you. Your word is my weapon. Your word is my shield. And when the devil comes in and taunts with half-truths, you know that, right? You know that the devil knows the scripture a lot better than we do. He'll come in with half a truth. He told Eve, did God really say? And you begin to justify things. Half the truth, but if you have the whole truth in your heart, your prayer life changes. You begin to pray for people, and you're not in a hurry. If you find yourself saying, I don't know what to pray for, it's because you're filled with the world a lot more than the things of God. Because we can talk about the world all day long. I know Christians, they'll say, Shane, I can't pray. It's boring. I don't know what to pray for. But they can quote all the basketball stats you've ever even heard. Oh, did you hear this? And this? I haven't even heard of these names. You know their batting average. You know their earned run average. You know their how many games they've missed. How do you know all this? And you have such an interest for this and such a passion for these things. How do you have it? Because that's what you're filled with. No wonder the Word of God is boring. No wonder you have no prayer life. Because God says, feed on the Word. And it's something that I've noticed about God's Word. You know this is true too. The more you feed on it, the hungrier you become. Any chocolate lovers in here? What happens if you just get a little piece? That's all you get. Oh, you just opened the lion's cage on that one, right? I want more, I want more, I want more. Same thing. The more you get into God with worship and prayer and reading His Word, the hungrier you become, the more you remove yourself from that, you'll begin to starve to death, spiritually speaking. It's funny, one of the Old Testament, not really funny, but it's even relevant today, one of the prophets said that God said a famine is coming, not a famine of food or water, but of hearing of the Word of God. See, that's a true famine. We have elected officials, we have pastors all across our nation, but there's a famine. They're not hearing from the Word of God. They're hearing from their own ingenuity and their own pride and arrogance. And think about this, like Al said, what possibilities, what a privilege, what a pressing need to simply obey God, abide in Him, and watch your prayer life turn from boring to dynamic, turn from unanswered to answered, turn from irrelevant to very relevant. Because when you're filled with the Spirit of God, prayer is the priority. It's the engine that pushes the vehicle down the street, that being your spiritual vehicle. It's what pushes you. It's your engine. Mark 11 talks about having faith in God. Do not doubt in your heart, and your prayers will be answered. See, that is a biblical truth as well. If you have faith in God and you do not doubt in your heart, your prayers will be answered. Now, it does come up, but Shane, how do I know to pray according to God's will? I figure this out the hard way. I'm going to share it with you this morning. You ready for this? Ask Him. Is this your will? And what will begin to happen is that desire you had for it will begin to fade. The more you seek Him, the more you ask for Him, Lord, is this your will? That what you thought you needed or wanted, it's not even an issue anymore. But if there's something that's a pressing need, God keeps bringing it back. Pray for this. Lord, is this your will? Because there's something now, like I told you, I was praying about the radio stations a year ago, and I told you there's something I'm praying for. I can't tell you. And then I finally told you once it happened. There's something else I'm praying for that's it would be even bigger than that to help people. And it's something I've been praying about. It's been logged in my Bible. It's in my journal, but I'm still praying, Lord, I don't know if this is your will, but the desire doesn't go away. It keeps kind of coming back and coming back, and the scripture jumped out. Just have faith. Do not doubt in your heart, and your prayers will be answered. But I still ask God, is this your will? Is this your will? Show me. And God says, I love that heart. I will answer the prayers of that person. So if you don't know, ask. We see couples now, obviously, and you know people dating. Should we get married? God, is this your will? Should we get married? Ask Him. Ask Him. But start with what you do know. If there's not purity, living together, sleeping together, whatever it is, you got to start there before God reveals His other will. Get it right in the first place. Build on the right foundation of purity and holiness. See, now the lifestyle is lining up with God's Word. Now you can ask. Because so many people, Lord, I don't know if this is your will. I don't know if your will. Get out of sin and disobedience, then you can hear better. Do you ever buy those good earplugs? I'm going to get some when the baby's born. On Saturday nights, be here, right? Just, I can't hear anything, nothing. But see, that's what sin does, hearing God's voice. I can't hear anything. Lord, where are you? Would you take care of this issue? Then you can hear me. No. Would you still answer me? No. Take care of this issue. Let me not give you the wrong impression here. God still hears us when we're in sin. Actually, one of the prayers of the Bible that God always hears is, God, save me, a sinner. So if you don't know Christ, all you have to pray is, God, save me, a sinner. I repent of my sin. But as a believer, you can still, you're struggling. Say, God, I want to hear you. This is a stronghold in my life. I can't break free of this. God, would you help me? Would you give me the strength? Would you show me something? Show me what your will is. I've never seen God let you down. When has God ever let you down when you truly petitioned him and were sincere and asked him? We sing that song, God, you will never fail me. You've never let me down. Though the enemy comes at me, though the enemy's taunt me, God, you are standing like a rock. You will never let me down. Jesus actually said, if you hear my words and do them, you will be like a man who built his house on the rock. And when the rains came, the floods came, and the storm beat upon that house, it did not fall. Why? Because the foundation, the footing, the grounding, the strength was in the rock. That's how powerful obeying God's word is. Every great revival or spiritual awakening in history has come and answered to sincere prayers from believers who have broken, humble, cleansed, and believing hearts. I want to clarify this for a minute, but this is why this is so important. Most of us see the handwriting on the wall with where the nation's going, unless you've been in a coma for 30 years. We see that apart from a national awakening where God is reviving his people, restoring morality and whole. And I'm not talking about a perfect government. You're not going to have them all singing worship songs in the Capitol. And I'm not naive. But there is a point where you get where the judgment hand of God must fall upon a disobedient nation, upon a disobedient people. Apart from a national awakening where God revives his people, like he did in Welsh in the 1700s with people like Hal Griffins and Daniel Rowlands and Hal Harris. Unless he awakens America like he did in the First Great Awakening with George Whitefield and John Wesley and Jonathan Edwards, or the Second Great Awakening with Billy Sunday and D.L. Moody, or the New Hebrides Islands off of Scotland, or God bringing, he's bringing awakening when things get to their bottom point. Or in the nation of Israel, God brings a Josiah and brings a revival and awakening. And you see God awakening his people. That's the only hope. Only God can keep North Korea at bay, or China, or Russia. All hell is breaking loose. And apart from a national awakening of God reviving his people, the Titanic has been hit. But there's great confidence in that because God brings revival at important points of history. He brings spiritual awakening where bars are closed down, where people are worshiping God in their neighborhoods, and God transforms entire communities, and that flows into other areas of national life. So I have a heart for that. He's given me a heart for that. I know not everybody shares that, and that's okay. They can do what God's called them to do. I'll do what he's called me to do. So it has to come from believers who are broken, humbled, cleansed, and believe in their hearts. So let me go through these quickly. So I use these words sometimes. Maybe you don't know what they mean. Broken. What is broken? It has to do with the heart. God says, I will look for a what? Haughty and arrogant heart, and then I'll answer their prayers. God says, I look for a broken heart and a contrite spirit. So when God sees men and women on their faces at home or on their faces at the altar and crying out to God saying, God, I'm broken. I'm broken. God, would you hear me? He says, is that the cry of a broken and contrite heart? I can't cast it away. I can't remove it from my sight. I hear it like a magnet to metal. I go to the broken and contrite heart and I lift them up and I restore them because that is a sweet smelling aroma and a sacrifice to me, thus saith the Lord. Where do the eyes of the Lord go through? They go across the whole earth. What? Looking for those whose hearts are loyal to him and broken before him and humble before him. I look for that broken heart. David said, for I know my transgressions and my sin is ever before me. And then we must have humility. Well, Shane, what's the difference? Oh, there's quite a difference. Brokenness is the heart. Humility is the actions. You've got so many people saying, I'm broken, I'm humble. No, you're not. You're arrogant. How do you know? In your actions. Always being right. Not loving people. Isn't it amazing how unloving we can become? When we are unloving, the Spirit of God cannot move through you. Because part of brokenness is loving. And you feel the pain of others. You weep with others. You feel that brokenness like Jesus felt. Oh, Jerusalem, my people, Can you imagine the Messiah coming and his people rejecting him? Oh, my people, Jerusalem, I wanted to gather you like a mother picks up her little children and holds them, but you were not willing. You stiff-necked and rebellious people. Yes, you have the letter of the law, but you don't have the Spirit of Christ in your heart. Love with the Word of God is powerful. You have to have both through humility. And then you have to have a cleansed heart. What is cleansed? It's a topic we don't talk about too much in the church. You're not going to get a lot of popular sermons on this, but it's really important. It's called holiness. And as you know, the church likes to go to two extremes. So you have this extreme, which is they call the holiness movement. Women, no pants, no makeup. Better not be going to the movies. We cannot promote movies out there at the Cinemark. That's of the devil. You can't watch anything to do with television. You just this holiness movement. But see, they had the right concept in that you want to be modest. You want to be careful with what you watch. But when you put a bunch of rules on it and don't explain the relational aspect, you just become a Pharisee. So tell you can't go to the movies. And we tell our kids, you can't go. Here's why. Here's what this is going to do to you spiritually. They're still mad, but they hear why. Right, so you have holiness, this holiness movement. It's all about rules. And then you have now what I think is happening a lot today, where there's no holiness. Watch whatever we want, do whatever we want. I actually preached 15 years ago at a church I won't name, at a men's event, and call people to holiness, and call people to their being selective with their movie choices. And a youth pastor came up to me and said, I can watch whatever I want as long as my heart is right. How do you manage that one? I can do whatever I want as long as my heart's right. No, what you do affects your heart. Now, what happened? He was convicted. He was prideful. He was arrogant. No secret that they're posting things I probably wouldn't post with their favorite beer, their champagne, the movie they watch, this and that. Now, going to do it? Wonderful. Don't post it on Facebook if you're a leader in the church. And so you can see there's just drift because the heart is deceitful. The heart, if you're trusting your heart and your feelings, it will deceive you. So he looks at a broken, humble heart and then also a holy heart. The Bible says, who may ascend into the hill of the Lord? In other words, who may stand in the holy place of God and do God's work? He who has clean hands and a pure heart and who's not lifted up his soul to an idol, nor has he sworn deceitfully. He's sworn deceitfully, nor has he hasn't lied and manipulated, and he hasn't been this person who has dirty hands and is sinning. And God says, that's the person I want to ascend in my holy mountain. He who has clean hands and a pure heart and has not lifted up his soul to idolatry. This is why this is so important. Holiness is really who you are. And A.W. Tozer, I think it was about 60 years ago, he was writing to pastors. He said, who a pastor is all week is who he will be when he steps up to that pulpit. And I do encourage pastors. Now, a lot of pastors reach out to this church because of where the ministry's gone. I tell them, and they listen to messages along these same lines, I tell them that who you are all week is going to determine the power of your sermon. Preaching is when God unloads the weapon that he loaded in the prayer closet. This is unloading what God has loaded in the prayer closet. You hunters out there, you got your 12-gauge. This is a three-inch magnum for duck hunting. You put that in there. That was loaded. That's the prayer closet. Now, how much more for parents or spouses or those of you who work or you have grandkids? How much, all of us, we need to load up in the prayer closet. See, the prayer closet is where you load up. You suit up and you get ready and then you go out and that you unload what God has put into you in the prayer closet. That's where you pull down demonic influences. That's where you pull down strongholds over your children. Don't go and cuss at them and give them a sermon that they've heard 1,000 times, but you get in that prayer closet and you say, you know what? I'm not coming out of here for a few hours. I'm not even gonna eat breakfast because I'm gonna pull down strongholds. God says, what? Is that a broken and contrite heart? Has he humbled himself? Is he holy and filled with the Spirit of God? If you ask, you will receive, because now you're praying with boldness with the Spirit of God speaking and praying through you. That's how you prepare the heart to pray. Get the heart of you, get your heart ready through holiness and being set apart. It's no secret if you've been coming here a while, and I've told you this many times, it's a good reminder that the number one attribute given to God is not love. That's all we hear everywhere, even all the news pundits. For moral issues, God is love, God is love, God is love, God is love. No. The attribute, if you study it more than any other attribute, that stands way above them all is holiness. Our God is a holy God. I demand and require holiness. The angels cry, holy, holy, holy is our God. Can you imagine angels? I see that scene. I love that scene in Isaiah, where he says he saw the train of God's robe, which filled the entire temple. And the angels would sit there and cry out, holy, holy, holy is our God. And the temple would shake like this. The pillars of the temple would shake with that word, holy, holy, holy is our God. Why? Because that's the power. Yes, we need the love of God, but it's the holiness of God that comes in and uproots evil and conquers sin. It's when people are holy and set apart for God. God says, come out from among them. Come out from among them and be loving. Yes, but come out from among them and be holy. Because if you're loving without holiness, you are leading people astray. That's the big problem in our culture today. Well, we just love everybody. Just love them, allow them to continue sinning. Yeah, just love them as they're walking to hell, love them. Well, I don't want to say anything. I just want to love them. There's a time and place for that. Don't leave here thinking, Shane just said, nail them with holiness. Just don't even worry about love. Just wreck them with the power of God. No, you need both. Love without holiness, you're lukewarm. Holiness without love, you're a Pharisee. So you have to find that middle ground. How? Pray. Because when you're filled with the Spirit of God, you don't go and judge people. You love them. But you also call them to holiness. The big thing that's out there now is the LGBT suicide rate is alarming. And the reason is because validating sin won't lead to hope. Repentance leads to hope. Point them to the cross. But Shane, they might still struggle. Yeah, we all still struggle with something. Come on. You point them to the hope, to the cross. That's where the hope is. 40 years ago, they said the church is at fault because they're making people feel guilty. You can't say that anymore because now the media is supporting sin. The government is supporting sin. The school districts are supporting sin. Hollywood is supporting sin. Facebook is supporting sin. Everything is supporting sin. And you have this voice over here, the church saying, hold on, turn back to God. You can't say blame us now anymore because everybody's supporting sin, but there's still hopelessness. The suicide rate is epidemic. Why? Because you're running from the answer. Turn people back to the hope and to the answer in Christ. That's the only answer. And you know it's true. I have loved people through their sin. I'm doing it right now with many who don't come to this church and struggle with everything from alcohol to homosexuality. Love them. Don't judge them. They're still miserable. They're still hopeless. And I'm loving them. Why? Because my love is not supposed to replace God's love through forgiveness. Folks, that is so important because this culture is going to hell in a handbasket. You better know what the priorities are.

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And for all the latest on what God is doing with His ministry here, please be sure to follow us on most social media platforms. Westside Christian Fellowship is located 60 miles north of Los Angeles in Leona Valley, California. 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I

0: And then you want to start looking for symptoms of burnout, which are things like excessive fatigue, even after you've had a good night's rest.
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0: But I think one of the telltale symptoms is you start feeling apathy towards the things that you used to love doing.
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0: The things you used to be excited about. Mm-hmm. Let's say you used to be excited about, you know, I'm so looking forward to going to work and helping people. And now I'm like, I don't really feel like doing this anymore. I'm tired. You start feeling a little bit resentful, a little bit bitter, a little bit jaded. Honestly, it can also come with physical symptoms, as far as headaches and muscle aches and pains and all the different things that you don't know what to attribute it to, but it's causing you to feel depleted. And you want to be on the lookout for those kind of things.
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1: Are you feeling discouraged right now? I mean, does it feel like what you do doesn't really matter? I mean, it's hard to get the drive and the passion to just continue to do what you believe God has prompted you to do. Well, you're not alone. Discouragement comes at all of us. And today, we're going to learn how to overcome it. Stay with me.
0: 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Today, Chip Ingram takes us into Nehemiah chapter 4 as he continues an important lesson about dealing with discouragement. The wall is half done. The workers are exhausted. Threats are coming from every direction. So what does Nehemiah do? We're about to find out. Open your Bible to Nehemiah 4, beginning in verse 1. Chip is giving us the four specific causes of discouragement straight from this passage, then showing us what Nehemiah actually did when everything was falling apart. Now, here's Chip Ingram with his message titled, Grow a Courageous Soul.
1: Well, open your notes, and I want to dig in chapter 4, because I think this issue of discouragement is so, so critical. And I've put it in the metaphor of boxing. We're going to look at the enemy's first punch to thwart God's program in our lives, and it's the jab of ridicule and criticism. When Sanballat heard that we were rebuilding the wall, he became angry and was greatly incensed. He ridiculed the Jews, and in the presence of his associates and the army of Samaria, he said, "What are those feeble Jews doing? Will they restore the wall?" You can hear the sarcasm in his voice. "Will they offer sacrifices? Will they finish in a day? Can they bring stones back to life from those heaps of rubble burned as they are?" Tobiah, another one of the bad guys, the Ammonite, who was at his side, said, "What are they building? If even a fox climbed on it, he would break down the wall of their stones." And then Nehemiah, you're going to find in just a minute, is going to respond. And he's going to respond the way that we need to respond. But I want you to see here, ridicule and criticism. Notice the aim is at their worth. It's sarcasm. So Nehemiah, how did he respond? He says, "Hear us, O God, for we are despised. Turn their insults back on their own heads. Give them over as plunder in the land of captivity. Do not cover their guilt or blot out their sins from your sight. For they have thrown insults in the face of the builders. So we rebuilt the wall till all of it reached half its height. For the people worked with all their heart." He prayed. And prayer is one of those avenues of grace. It's not that big ought to, have to. It's the actual privilege of keeping company with God in His presence, being transformed by Him, claiming promises about what you're dealing with, and then standing on those promises and watching the Spirit of God take the Word of God and change people's hearts and circumstances. That's how God has always worked. And here we see it with Nehemiah. Well, the enemy's second punch to thwart God's program in our lives is the uppercut of discouragement. Follow along as I read verses 7 through 12. "But when Sanballat," so the wall's half built, "and Sanballat, Tobiah, the Arabs, the Ammonites, and the men of Ashdod heard that the repairs of Jerusalem walls had gone ahead and that the gaps were being closed, they were very, very angry. They all plotted together to come and fight against Jerusalem and stir up trouble against it. But we," notice again, "prayed to our God and posted a guard at night to meet the threat. Meanwhile, the people in Judah said, 'The strength of the laborers is giving out, and there's so much rubble that we can't rebuild the wall.' Also, our enemies said, 'Before they know it, or before they see it, we will be right there among them, and we will kill them, and we will put an end to the work.' Then the Jews who live near them came and told us 10 times over, 'Wherever you turn, they will attack you.'" Do you see what's going on here? Let me give you the four things that flow right out of this passage that will absolutely discourage you. The four causes of discouragement. Let me give you all four and then develop it. The first one is loss of strength. The strength of the laborers is giving out. And write down the key word, fatigue. The second is, notice, the loss of vision. Notice what they say. There's so much rubble. They're half done. But all they see is that there's, all they can see is what's left to do. And the key word is perspective. The next thing is, notice there's a loss of confidence as a source of discouragement. Look at the phrase there in verse 10. "We cannot rebuild the wall." You're half done, but we can't do it. And the key word there is faith. And then finally, look at verse 12. The enemy will surprise attack you 10 different times. They have a loss of security and fear. When you get tired, when you lose perspective, when your faith begins to waver, and then when you have fear, let me tell you something. You get discouraged. See, courage is, even though there's fear, even though there's opposition, courage is the willingness to step out, trusting God, and to do what you know is right, even when everything around you or inside you is scaring you to death. And so what is discouragement? Dis is just removing the courage for you to hang in there. So you want to give in, or you give up, or you start going through the motions? I told you the story about going to seminary in my third year. Let me tell you exactly where I was. I was sitting in my seat. It was in theology class. The teacher was Dr. Charles Ryrie. And so you should listen to him because he wrote his own Bible, the Ryrie Study Bible. Brilliant, brilliant guy, and really enjoyed his class. And where I went to school, they had these large lecture halls where, you know, that went down like stair-stepped with these long things. And so there's probably a couple hundred guys in the class. And have you ever been so tired and so discouraged that you go into like a stupor? You just, and I can't, you know, I probably didn't get my money's worth. I couldn't tell you a thing he said, because all I remember doing is sitting there going, I can't do this anymore. I was fatigued, probably going on 4, maybe 5 hours sleep max, but 4 a lot, for probably 2.5 years. I'd lost perspective completely. My calling, who cares about my calling, man? I'm just, life stinks. I only had 1 year left, but it was like, I can't do one more year. My faith is faltering, my confidence. And then I was afraid. I just think, I probably won't be a good pastor anyway. And I was in that stupor, and I was just sitting like this, and apparently the class had ended. And everyone was gone. Because as I sat there, I felt this tap on my shoulder. And I looked up, and it was Dr. Ryrie. And I looked around, and no one was in the room. And God used him to save my life and save my future. It was a very short conversation. In fact, it was a one-way conversation. Chip? Yes, sir. Don't make any big decisions in the next 24 to 48 hours. I don't care what to do. Go home and get 2 or 3 good night's sleep and 2 or 3 good meals. Don't make any decisions. Yes, sir. And I figured he wrote the Bible, out of do what he says. And you know, I had, of course, a big paper due, and I just, you know, okay. And I slept deeply for 2 or 3 nights, got 2, 3, 4 really good meals. And it was an amazing thing. God reminded me that you got 3 years under your belt. I called you to do this. Here's the plans that I have for you. And you know what? I re-upped. How about you? Which one of these things is causing you to get discouraged? For some of you, maybe you just need to stop. What if you just said, I need to rest up. I need a good meal. I need a couple good workouts. I need to not make any decisions. I got to get off this treadmill. I got to stop. I got to get perspective. When I went away, sometimes I want to get too much done too fast. And so the very first day, I mean, I had so many thoughts. And so in the afternoons, you know, I study all morning. And then the afternoons, I try and take a walk with Teresa. In fact, we did it every day. And so the very first day, I remember walking. And walking and walking. We walk about 25 minutes, and we turn around and walk 25 minutes. And we got about, you know, to the 40-minute marker. And Teresa said something like, wow, aren't these trees beautiful? And I looked up, and I realized I had walked 40 minutes. I had not noticed the trees. I had not noticed the mountains. I had not noticed my wife. I had not noticed, you know, we had a little chit-chat. My little brain, and I was going. And I remember just stopping and saying, you know what? Ingram, just lighten up. What you need to do is stop. And I watched the trees. And for the next 24 hours, I just spent time with God and shut off all the media and said, I'm going to trust that by the time I head down this hill 3 or 4 days later, that you will give me crystal clear idea of what you want to say to your people. And you know what? I took a nap that afternoon. I got a workout later that day. I ate good. I limited how much of that box I watched. And it was amazing. It's amazing. The renewal that happens. Nehemiah's response teaches us how to come off the ropes and rule the ring. Let's look at verses 13 to 29, or to 20 actually, and just notice some very specific things he does. He says, therefore, okay? He's discouraged. The people have lost it. They think we're done. It's not going to happen. There's threats. And you know, all the murmuring now, Nehemiah's hearing, we can't keep building this. You know, Bob already left. You know, he and his family, they took off. And I mean, if you've ever been a leader and things are falling apart, it's not a good situation. Especially if you're the head of the family, male or female, but you're the head of the family, and or you're the head of a ministry, or you're the head of a project at work.
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1: Notice what Nehemiah does. Therefore, I stationed some of the people behind the lowest points of the wall in the exposed places, posting them, notice, by families with their swords, spears, and bows. After I looked things over, notice evaluation, notice families are together, relationships, I stood up and said to the nobles, to the officials, and to the rest of the people, don't be afraid of them. Stop being afraid. Why? Remember the Lord who is great and awesome, and fight for your brothers, your sons and your daughters, your wives and your homes. In other words, what's at stake? Let's remember why we're here, what we're doing. When our enemies heard that we were aware of their plot and that God had frustrated it, we returned to the wall, each to his own work. From that day on, half of my men did the work while the other half were equipped with spears and shields and bows and armor. This is real warfare. For many of us, this will translate into spiritual warfare. The officers posted themselves behind all the people of Judah who were building the wall. Those who carried materials did their work with one hand, and they held a weapon in the other hand, and each of the builders wore his sword at his side as he worked. But the man who sounded the trumpet stayed with me. Then I said to the nobles, to the officials, and to the rest of the people, the work is extensive and spread out, and we are widely separated from each other along the wall. Whenever you hear the sound of the trumpet, join us there. So he's saying, look, you know, we're stationed here. We've made preparation. We're ready to fight. You got people protecting you here. We've gone to the most strategic, vulnerable spots, but we don't know where it's going to happen. When you hear the trumpet, that's where we're going to gather. Very strategic, very clear. He has a plan. He goes on to say, so we continued the work with half the men holding the spears till dawn, from the first of dawn till the stars came out at night. Translation, there's times that you bust it in your life and your ministry and your walk with God. And it starts at dawn and it ends when the stars come out. At that time, I also said to the people, have every man and his helper stay inside Jerusalem at night so they can serve as guards by night and workmen by day. And then notice this modeling. Neither I nor my brothers nor the men nor the guards with me took off their clothes. Each had his weapon, even when he went for water. Now, let me give you four very practical things to do when you're discouraged. And for some of you, this can't come too late because today was like a discouraging day. Or maybe it was a very depressing day. Or maybe you're thinking about some stuff and what I've shared tonight is like unbelievable. You're saying to yourself, that's exactly where I am. Number one, be proactive. Notice Nehemiah did not wait around wondering, I wonder if they're going to come. I wonder when. I wonder what's going to happen. He was proactive. Do something practical and positive. Notice that he put people in the places where they were most vulnerable. Notice that he got a mindset of battle. It wasn't just getting the work or the task done. He realized there's a battle going on. There's a battle going on for your soul. There's a battle going on for your family. There's a battle going on for your sexual purity. There's a battle going on for the ministry that God, it's a holy ambition, and Satan wants to cut you early and hard. And so you got to be proactive. And so for me, this can mean taking a walk, writing a letter to encourage someone, texting someone that I care about that I'm thinking, I just haven't thought about them in a while. In other words, do something positive. I will go work out. I'll listen to Christian music. I'll call someone that I know very well and say, hey, this is Chip. I'm discouraged. Would you just listen? And they do. But you got to do something positive. Discouragement and depression are like a cloud. And when the cloud comes on, you know how you can kind of feel it coming? And you're sinking, and you're sinking. And there's something deep and ugly in our souls where there's something almost like self-pity, and it's coming down, and it's really hard, and this is a terrible place to be, and I really hate to be here, but I am it. Well, some of you know, when you get to about here, you need to get, man, I'm putting this off. I'm not going there. And it's a choice. You don't feel like going there. It's rousing and asking the Spirit of God to give you courage. Second, remember who's on your team. He says, our God will fight for us. You're God's child. You're loved. You matter. He's got a plan for you. He loves you. He's got a ministry for you. Remember who's on your team. Remembering God's great faithfulness in the past will empower you to trust him for still greater things in the future. Now, that's what the Psalms are all about. Third, fight, fight, fight. Notice he says, see what's at stake. Fight for your mothers, your sons, your daughters, your wives, your homes, your brothers. Fight. We've lost that. If you haven't noticed, there is no easy way to accomplish anything of any value. The reason so many of us get sucked into the tube is because it's something that we can do completely passively. That's why kids who watch a lot of TV early and play lots of video games often have real problems thinking because they can't wait on anything anymore. You got to fight. It takes, your will is like a muscle. And you ask God, I don't feel like doing this. And you know, when I cave into that, you are either a slave of your body or your body is a slave to you. That's what the Apostle Paul said. I will make my body my slave. Your body, your appetites need to do what you say, not you doing what it says. Otherwise, you're a prisoner. I have to watch this. I have to drink this. I have to eat this. I have to be with here. I have to let people use me. I have to let people walk all over me. I have to, I have to, I have to. You're not a victim. Fight, fight, fight. And you know the areas where God is speaking to you. And then finally, never fight alone. He put them in families. He put them together. He put them with someone behind them to protect them. What we know from scripture and experience is the people that get connected, and I don't mean just going to a small group. You can go to a small group and keep it superficial till Jesus comes. The people that get connected in a small group, who learn to minister, who roll up their sleeves and do something for other people that's bigger than themselves together, who share hearts, who share God's word, who tell one another the truth, who hold each other accountable with a gentleness and a love, those are the people whose lives progressively, with all the ups and downs that you're going to have and I have, are transformed to become like Jesus. And by the way, that's the game plan, that you be conformed to the image of his son. You have a heavenly father who thinks so much of you. He thinks, I mean, because he's infinite, if you think of all the sand there is in the sea, all the stars, the billions and billions, his thoughts toward you are that many. You. Not somebody else. You. Because you matter. Because you're loved. He died for you. He raised from the dead. He has a plan for you. And he invites you, come into me. Walk with me. Let's do life together. But he's going to show up, certainly in the pages of scripture, but the Spirit of God lives inside of me. And the Spirit of God lives inside of you. And when we sit around together openly and honestly and can put aside our pride and our ego and allow the Christ in me and the Christ in you to share with one another, we're shaped and loved. The way he's going to hug you Now, you might have a big supernatural experience, and praise God, I'm for as many as I can get of those. But most of the hugs I'm going to get from God are going to have flesh on them. They're going to be a regular person. And when God listens to me, it's often going to be through the ears of a kind, compassionate person. And so what the enemy wants to do is get you off by yourself, and when you're alone, you get discouraged. And when you get discouraged, you do stupid stuff, and you're vulnerable, and we all do. But do you hear my heart? God has a whole...
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4: I just want to remind you that this idea, this holy ambition that we've talked about, it's not just for me or people in ministry. It's for every single one of you listening. You know, in it, we went through a process that God uses. He dislocates your heart. I mean, you start caring about something, and then you realize you can't do it, and you develop this broken spirit, and you come before God and pray. And then at some point, he has you take this radical step of faith to say, okay, Lord, I'm going to give it a whirl. And then he asks you to develop a strategic plan, and often he brings other people into the mix so you get the help that you need. And then you make a very personal commitment and say, God has really called me to do this, and this is my part on the wall of God's kingdom, and this is the part that he wants me to play. And then finally, when you do that, as we've talked the last couple days, boy, you need a courageous soul, because it really does get harder before it gets easier. But here's what I would say, more important than anything else. Ask God to show you what he wants you to do with your life that is holy, that makes a difference in loving others, that makes a real impact, whether anyone else sees it or not. My wife's holy ambition for at least 25 years of our journey was a very specific role that she would have with our children. She wasn't visible. She wasn't famous. But it's exciting to see her holy ambition that all of her children would be taught of the Lord. Let me encourage you. Whether it's launching something big or something inside your house, ask God for your holy ambition and then do it.
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6: Heard about a father that was driving his daughter for the first day of middle school, and he thought it was time to start talking to her about some deep subjects. So he turned to her and he said, "Honey, what is the meaning of life?" And she said, "The meaning of my life is to please Mom." And the dad said, "Oh, well, what about Dad?" She said, "The meaning of your life is to please Mom too." So, pretty good answer. So think about this. God created us for a purpose and on purpose. There is a purpose for your life. But I read a survey recently that said 58% of young adults report experiencing little or no purpose or meaning in their lives. Is that a description?

0: of you. Here's what you need to know. God has a plan and a purpose just for you. It said of David in Acts chapter 13, he served God's purpose in his generation, and then he fell asleep, which is another way of saying he died. So you have a life you're going to live on this earth, as do I, and we're here to serve a purpose. So my question for you is, are you serving that purpose that God has for you? You say, well, I'm not sure. What should that purpose be? Well, Jesus stands at the door of your heart and he knocks, but you have to open that door and let him come in, and he will reveal the purpose of your life.
1: 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Already know God? 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
2: Hi, I'm Todd Nettleton, and this is the Voice of the Martyrs Radio. When Nagendra placed his faith in Christ, his wife was furious. She knew their Nepali community would despise them, beat them, and possibly drive them out of the village. Her fears proved right. Neighbors threatened to excommunicate Nagendra and told him he didn't deserve to be part of society. To escape the tension at home, Nagendra retreats each night to a small hut in his fields, where he prays for his wife, children, and even those who threaten him. Despite the opposition, he disciples others and shares the gospel everywhere he goes. Praise God for Nagendra's faithfulness, and pray his wife will soon come to faith alongside him.
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5: Does the Constitution really say what it says? Does the Bible actually mean what it says? Did God actually say what he meant and meant what he said? How about you? Today on Viewpoint, we're going to take a look at the matter of words. Why words matter. And they do. Words matter so much that our very trust depends upon them. Our trust in our government depends upon them. Our trust in one another, in marriage, depends upon them. Our trust in our pastors depends upon them. But when words begin to be morphed, when words and their meanings begin to be twisted and turned and euphemized so that, in fact, we are actually undermining the very purpose for the words, then what happens? Why do words matter? Well, from God's viewpoint, from Jesus' viewpoint, words matter tremendously. Jesus made a couple of statements concerning words that are almost never taught about, never preached about, and we can understand why. He said, by your words you will be justified, and by your words you will be condemned. By your words you will be justified, and by your words you will be condemned. How could he say such a thing? Well, it's because words are containers. They're containers of faith. They're containers of truth. They're containers of love or the opposite thereof. They're containers, like atoms are containers of many other ingredients inside them. Scientists know many of what those ingredients are, but atoms are containers, and words are like atoms. They contain. They contain truth as an essential, but they also contain emotions that reveal the real truth behind what is being said, or the lack thereof. We say that many a truth is spoken in jest, and yet we don't jest about the truth. Well, hopefully not, but we do. And when we jest about the truth, maybe we're actually having the effect of demeaning or mocking the very heart of what words are from God's perspective. David said, thy word is a lamp unto my feet and a light unto my path. I will hide your word in my heart that I might not sin against you. But how about the United States Constitution, for instance? Does it really say what it meant what it said? And are we to understand it and interpret it accordingly? Or are we to allow cultural changes of the way we choose to look at words to change the very heart and soul or truth of what was said in the Constitution? Let me give you an illustration as we launch into the program here today. The Fifth Amendment was ratified in 1791. It says that private property shall not be taken for public use without just compensation. At the founding of our country, public use meant it's what it sounds like, roads, forts, post offices, bridges, and so on. Things that the public actually walked on, drove on, defended itself with, or stepped into the doors of. James Madison and Mason, the men who wrote these protections, were not naive about the government's hunger for citizens' land. They wrote the protection in the Fifth Amendment, against takings to keep their own government from doing what King George had done in England. But in 2005, the United States Supreme Court ruled in a case called Kelo versus City of New London that the city could take Suzette Kelo's house, not for a road, not for a fort, but to hand her property to a private developer who promised tax revenue and jobs. Here's what the court said. Promoting economic development is a traditional and long-accepted function of government and ruled that the city's plan unquestionably serves a public purpose. But notice the swap of words. The Constitution says a public use, but the court changed the word to a public purpose. One word was changed. Five words on a page, ratified in 1791, were quietly read to mean something the people who ratified them would never have recognized. So, the Pfizer plant that was supposed to bring jobs to New London never even opened. Suzette Kelo's pink cottage was hauled away to another lot. The land where it once stood sat empty for years, and the redefinition outlived the project that justified it. Wow. You say, well, yeah, but, shouldn't we be able to reinterpret? Shouldn't we be able to reinterpret what was said, even though we pledged our loyalty to the Constitution? Shouldn't we be able to reinterpret what was said in order to kind of morph into today's practices? That's a question. That's on the table here today. But let's apply it in a different way. A much more important Constitution called the Holy Scripture. People today, including pastors, say, well, shouldn't we be able to change the application of what was said in order to conform to our more modern cultural understandings and ways that we do things and what we believe in today? What would your answer be? The answer for most Christians today is, yes, we should be able to change those things. You know how we know that's the answer? Because that's what we do. That's exactly what we do. For instance, if Jesus said, thou shalt not commit adultery, and we say, but you don't understand my marriage, but you don't understand this, but you don't understand that, but you don't understand that, you begin to get the picture. That's exactly how Satan worked in the Garden of Eden. Genesis chapter 3. He asked the question, hath God said? Notice, said implies words. In other words, did God say these words? What words? Thou shalt not eat of the tree of the knowledge of good and evil, for in the day you eat thereof you shall surely die. That's what Satan was asking. Did God say that? The answer was an obvious yes, and Satan knew that. But that was not Satan's ploy. His ploy was to get Eve to rationalize or reapply the words that God had said as if they were not actual truth, but to conform them to her own predilections, her own eyesight, her own desires and hopes and dreams. And indeed she did. You should be like gods. And the rest is history. Words matter. But why? We talk more about that as we come.
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5: Welcome back to Viewpoint. I'm Chuck Chrismeyer. We asked the question today, what is truth, and why do words matter? Why do words matter? In 1991, Patterson and Kim, two advertising executives with the J. Walter Thompson advertising agency, published a moral portrait of the American people titled The Day America Told the Truth. And their results quantify our personal ethics, values, and beliefs as a people based upon the largest survey of private morals ever undertaken in any country on earth. Their goal was to probe beneath the public position of Americans, that is, you and I, we the people, to see what we really believe. Well, chapter 4 of their book was titled American Liars. Very strong words, aren't they? Offensive to our sensibility. Contrary to what we want others to think about us. But Patterson and Kim's exhaustive research revealed that 91% of us lie regularly. Conscious, premeditated lies, so they concluded, quote, lying has become a cultural trait in America. Lying is embedded in our national character, unquote. What a national disgrace. And it's all about words. Lying is about using words inaccurately, inappropriately, under false pretenses, for personal agendas, and to morph and to change the meaning of words to accomplish something that we prefer. So as Patterson and Kim observed, we no longer can even tell right from wrong. Oh, my goodness, we can no longer tell right from wrong? Friends, that was in 1991. Just imagine how it is today. We've turned the morphing of truth into an art form. We have turned words into nothing but predispositions toward a particular feeling that I have at a given moment. Interestingly, the Epoch Times in a recent issue had a column by Patrick Keeney called When Language Loses Its Moral Weight. When Language Loses Its Moral Weight. And we're not going to go into the totality of his article, but distill, in essence, what he's really saying here to help us understand what we've really done to words. He said, a poster in a local coffee shop caught my eye. Abuse, it said, should not be confined to physical or sexual violence. Rather, it extends into various other areas, such as the technological, the financial, and the spiritual. Of course, he writes, no one doubts that humans have ingenious ways of behaving badly. A spouse who monitors the family finances with ungenerous rigidity, a colleague who uses technology to exclude others from decisions, a partner who treats shared obligations with habitual carelessness may all behave badly. These are failures of judgment, character, or consideration. Such behaviors may frustrate, disappoint, or even corrode trust. But they are not, without further qualification, forms of abuse. And to name them as such is to blur distinctions that moral clarity requires. When everything is called abuse, the word loses its moral gravity. And when it happens, those who suffer real abuse are not better served, but quietly obscured. Then he goes on to talk about another word, the word violence. What was once contested in argument is now experienced as violence, he said. The language of injury has migrated into the domain of ordinary intellectual agreement. To call words violence is not merely to intensify disapproval, but to collapse an essential distinction. Violence, properly understood, involves the coercive violation of a person. Speech, even when harsh, false, or misguided, belongs to a different order. It can wound, offend, and unsettle. But equating it with violence itself confuses categories. But that's what we do. We use words increasingly to confuse categories. Sometimes we use them euphemistically to diminish the implication or sound of the words that we don't really like. For instance, we might use the word hate that has changed completely over time. Now we call anything that is culturally anything that disagrees with my particular viewpoint as hate speech. Anything that disagrees with a particular religious stance is called hate speech. Anything that disagrees with a particular sexual proclivity is called hate speech. It's not hate speech at all. It's just a new term that's been used to try to amplify and put a more serious spin on that which is not what we're contending that it is. And it's being done for political power. It's being done for control. It's being done to diminish the ability of anybody else to fail to accept your particular viewpoint. Anything that doesn't go along with your viewpoint then becomes hateful or hate speech, even punishable by law. You see what we've done to language? Hate really means hate. It doesn't mean dislike. It doesn't mean you disagree with something. It means you hate. The fear of the Lord is to hate evil, the Bible says. In other words, we should hate evil. Not people, but evil. We should hate evil because evil is hateful and hated by God and is contrary to all of God's creation intentions for humankind. That's why we should hate evil. The fear of the Lord is to hate evil. That's a legitimate use of the word hate. This matter of words has really troubled me of late. You know, it's interesting that lawyers are called wordsmiths. That's what we do. We deal with words. We try to discern the meaning of words, the application of words. Whether it has to do with the Constitution, whether it has to do with contracts, whether it has to do with the Bible. A few years before I left the practice of law, I was in a position of trying to wrap up a particular personal injury case. Actually, it was a contract case. It wasn't a personal injury case. And we were brought into the overarching judge's chambers for a settlement conference, a mandatory settlement conference before the case went to trial. And this judge knew me pretty well. I was a frequent lawyer in his presence in his courtroom, as I was in all of the courtrooms in that particular location. And so he brought me into his chambers, and here's what he said. It really shocked me. Remember, this is the Superior Court presiding judge. He said, "Now, Charlie, you know contracts were made to be broken." It shook me. Here is a Superior Court judge, a supervising judge, good-natured as he was, telling me, "You know, counselor, that contracts are made to be broken." Really? What he was actually saying, without using the words, was words don't matter. And when you sign your name to words, it doesn't matter. You just are going to have to be willing to suffer the consequences if you don't obey the words. God had a very different view concerning words, concerning vows, concerning serious matters where you commit to something. He said, "Better don't vow and not pay. Better it is that you not vow than that you vow and not pay. And don't say before the angel that you just made a mistake or an error. Don't say that. Because it's not true. You vowed, you stated, and you're held accountable for it. The same is true, you see, with regard to our marriages. We enter into not a marriage contract, but a covenant. We vow before God and these witnesses, until death do us part. How is it then we can so seriously and casually set aside the vows that we have made? It's because we no longer attach credibility or seriousness to the words. Have you noticed what's happened? That's the reason why we have such a massive divorce problem ever since 1968, when Ronald Reagan, there in California's governor, signed the No-Fault Divorce Act. He thought he was doing something good and nice to diminish the acrimony of a divorce case. But what he really did was facilitate the proliferation of divorce, which God says he hates. So we played games with words. Words matter, and they have consequences. That's why Jesus said, by our words we will be justified, and by our words we will be condemned. When was the last time you heard that passage read or preached on in the congregation where you worship? Probably not recently, if at all. Why? Because it doesn't market well in today's culture. Words are that important? From God's viewpoint, yes, they are. We must say what we mean and mean what we say, and then are held accordingly from God's viewpoint. Now, you may have a different viewpoint. You may have a different way of looking at it, but it doesn't matter. God's viewpoint is the only one that ultimately really matters, isn't it? That's why God says, or Jesus said, do not say to someone that you're a worthless human being. And don't say you're a fool. Don't say those things, because when you do, you are actually diminishing that which God has created in his image, and you don't have that ability and that responsibility. That's God's responsibility, not yours. It's interesting. There's so many things in the Bible we just don't accept. We don't accept because we decided that we know better. The same is true in our culture today. Here we are on the edge of the 250th anniversary of the political birth of the country. But truth has become of such little value in our current society that it's actually become the subject of a lot of jest. By way of illustration, not long ago, I was preparing to speak to a particular group, and the master of ceremonies, as part of his introduction, knowing that I was a lawyer, set forth the following scenario as the humor for the day. He said, a man gathered his three trusted counselors about him, his psychologist, his accountant, and his lawyer, to pose them a most profound question: what is 1 + 1? To which question the psychologist replied, what do you feel it should be? The accountant required, what do you need it to be? And the lawyer, in true allegiance to his client, responded, what can we make it out to be? Now, we can say that's sort of humorous, but pastors have now joined the ranks with the psychologist, as feelings reign supreme over truth that undergirds feeling. The same is true with lawyers. Pastors have become like lawyers, in true allegiance to their parishioners. So what do? They modify the implication of the word of God, parse the words, euphemize them to say something more sweetly, more nicely, so that it does not have the impact that God intended for it to have. So, you'll remember, a crusty Roman governor, Pontius Pilate, stood as a judge over the land over Jesus, who had brought before him, and the words of that governor continue to ring throughout history. What is truth? Jesus said, I am truth. He said, what is truth? And we're asking the same question today. Words really do matter.
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5: Welcome back to Viewpoint. I'm Chuck Crismier. In my book, Renewing the Soul of America, Chapter 7 is called Nothing But the Truth. Truth has been an essential ingredient of the American character. We've admired those who dared to venture out into uncharted waters and wilderness in our early life as a nation, so we admire those who dared to tell the truth. But if I would hear the truth, I have to tell the truth. If I expect to hear the truth from my leaders, I have to be willing to tell the truth myself. And that's our problem. As Patterson and Kim, the two advertising agents for the James Walter agency said in their book, The Day America Told the Truth, that America's become a nation of liars. We don't tell the truth. So if we want to restore, have any hope of restoring integrity in our country, true integrity in our country, a government we can trust, changes we can really believe in, we're going to have to start telling the truth and mean it. We're going to have to start using words that say what we mean and mean what we say and try, instead of trying to change things and morph them to say something else to achieve an objective. Words themselves are carriers of truth. If you go back to the book of Mark, chapter 4, you find Jesus telling the parable concerning the four different kinds of ground in which the seed is planted. Some is hard ground, some is weed-infested ground, some is rocky ground, and some is good and fertile ground. So his disciples asked him, what is this all about? What are you trying to say? And Jesus responded, he said, here is the meaning. The seed is the word. What word? The word of God. In other words, the word of God is a seed. It produces after its kind, first the blade, then the ear, then the full corn of the ear, Jesus said. In other words, it will accomplish that which it is intended to do if it is properly sown. If it's sown on hard ground, where you're not really willing to receive it, it's not going to produce much of it all. If it's sown in weedy areas where you refuse to get the weeds out of your life, it's probably going to be taken over by the weeds. But if it's sown in good ground, then it will produce after its kind 30, 60, and 100 fold. Words matter. God's word matters. God's word actually does matter. Every word of God is truth, the psalmist said. He is a shield unto them that put their trust in him. Add thou not unto his words, lest he reprove you and you be found a liar. How do we add unto the word of God? By changing the words, by changing the meaning and application of the words to conform to what we prefer them to say in our cultural milieu. That's how we do it. And we do it with great skill. Believe it or not, Jesus took real pains to address the lawyers of his day. Now, the lawyers of his day were actually religious lawyers. They weren't so much civil lawyers, they were religious lawyers. In other words, they were responsible, they dealt with the Word of God, to parse the Word of God, to proclaim the Word of God. But here's what they did. They took the words of God, and then they amplified them to say what they thought they ought to mean, and to add to them in such ways as it put burdens on the people far greater than the word itself did. Jesus said, you're putting upon people burdens that they cannot bear. The lawyers did it. Lawyers do that to this very day. Sometimes they add to the burden, sometimes they take it away. And we have it done in our churches today. Theologians and pastors serve as lawyers, not over civil matters, but over spiritual matters. And they parse the words of truth in order to make the people feel better toward them, or in order to try to market the gospel, which actually is only formed in the word of truth. But they modify the truth in such ways as to try to make the truth more sellable. The truth is not for sale. Truth is not for sale. It's either for receiving or rejecting, but it's not for sale. Words matter, and words contain truth. Jesus said in Mark chapter 4, he said, the word is the seed, or the seed is the word. He also said that the ground upon which the seed is planted is the heart. So words connect with our hearts. That's why Jesus said, out of the abundance of the heart, the mouth speaks. He's talking about words. Words that come out of the heart. The heart is the ground for which words are conceived, used, and spread abroad. When we speak, we are actually speaking seeds. The seed of truth for the Word of God, or other kinds of seeds that we desire, that we prefer, that we want to modify to make easier for people to receive or whatever. But truth is just truth. It is what it is. And it's not to be modified. It's just not to be modified. I looked up this matter of truth. Just asked the question of the famous moderator of all truth, Google. Truth is fundamentally defined as the conformity of statements, beliefs, or thoughts with reality and actual facts. From whose viewpoint? God's viewpoint. It represents the way things actually are, rather than how they are imagined or desired to be. While often objective and independent of personal opinion, it can also encompass personal subjective experiences. That becomes a person's view of truth. One might say, well, that's my truth because this is the experience that I had. But objective truth is independent of belief, while subjective truth relates to personal experiences and feelings. What we have done is defaulted from objective truth in favor of subjective truth in America. And that's led to all kinds of problems. Historical truths are no longer truths, but are redefined. I bought a couple of magazines this last week concerning our nation and the 250 celebration and the Constitution and so on. Interestingly, as I read through, historical truths were modified. Why? Because the writer of these various pieces in the magazines had a different viewpoint that they wanted to communicate. It was a narrative that they wanted to communicate rather than actual truth. Truth contrasts with falsehood, which represents a failure to align with reality. It's a central enduring concept in human inquiry, law, and daily life, essential for forming accurate knowledge. This is the problem with science, friends. Science is the pursuit of truth, but it isn't truth. It may obtain certain truths, laws, for instance, the law of thermodynamics and so on. But in and of itself, science is not truth. It contains theories that are gained from certain observations and then are tried to be tested out. But if they can't truly be tested, they remain untruth. They're just theories, opinions. But they're presented as truth because it's science. That actually, friends, becomes scientism, a belief system. It's very deceptive. I write about that in my book, Seduction of the Saints. It can be very deceptive. We have to be lovers of truth, not lovers of opinions, not lovers of pseudo-authorities. Science itself is not an authority. Science is a pursuit. It's a system of trying to discover certain laws of nature, truths about nature. But even evolution itself, you see, is still just a theory. Just a theory. And a reality, if scientists are honest, they admit it. They admit it. But they can't bring themselves to admit it because then it makes them look bad. So they have to present it as a truth. But it's not true until proven false. It only becomes true when proven to be true. Let's understand the difference. And words matter.
10: 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Jesus said, "I'll build my church." Is Christ by His Spirit stirring to prepare the church for the 21st century? 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
5: The truth about creation is that in the beginning, God created heaven and earth. How did He do that? By the Word of God. The heavens and the earth were created by the word of God, so that things which ultimately appeared were made with things that did not then appear. The word of God. Words are creative. They are. And God knew that. And he wants us to understand how important words are. Then, in the fullness of time, he sent forth his only begotten Son, full of not only grace and truth, but he was called the Word of God. The Word made flesh. Then again, in Revelation chapter 19, he's returning again on the white horse to speak in lordship and take dominion over the nations. How is he going to do that? With the word of his mouth. Read it in Revelation chapter 19. Words matter from God's viewpoint, and they need to matter from our viewpoint too. If our nation is to be respected in the world, our words must matter. The words of each one of us in our households, in our marriages, in our businesses have to matter. How we deal with the IRS has to matter. Am I representing the truth concerning my deductions, concerning my income, and so on? It all begins at home. Words matter. To tell or not tell the truth is the question. To tell the truth, I must know the truth. In matters of fact or principle, only one truth exists. Truth about facts or principles has nothing to do with my feelings, goals, needs, or wants. It is just what it is, truth. Now, I want to make available to you my book, Renewing the Soul of America, One Person at a Time, beginning with you. 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What went good and right in the beginning, and what has gone wrong, and what we can do about it. And it all comes back to you and me. That's why 38 national Christian leaders endorsed this book, because they saw this book as radically different than anything else out there, that it really contained the answers that would bring about the renewing of the soul of America. The mind and heart and emotions. $15 will put it in your hands. 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Again, there's an entire chapter called Nothing But the Truth. Our sacred honor, the lamp of virtue, take courage. So many of these chapters, Semper Fi, always faithful. These are chapters that help us to get a grip on who we are as a people, a matter of principle, restoring the American vision, and so on. Thomas Jefferson, our third president and the drafter of our Declaration of Independence, reflected saying this, quotation, "Honesty is the first chapter in the book of wisdom," unquote. Shakespeare said, "No legacy is so rich as honesty." So to tell the truth, I have to tell the truth. And there's a standard for truth. It depends on words. Our words will communicate whether we embrace truth or not. Without a standard, there is no truth. Truth becomes whatever I want it to be, whatever suits my private purposes at a given moment. Truth can be measured or evaluated only against an objective standard. And our founding fathers held high the standard for truth. You know what it was? The Bible, believe it or not, as the expression of an all-knowing and loving creator to his creation. It was their final authority. It was the foundation for freedom. Upon that standard, they found this nation of freedom. Even Benjamin Franklin, who wasn't exactly a Christian, said, He who shall introduce into public affairs the principles of primitive Christianity will change the face of the world. Truth and freedom are just completely inseparable. Our founders embraced the words of Christ. What were they? If you continue in my word, you shall know the truth, and the truth shall make you free. So, have you embraced the truth of your Creator? Not just that God is the Creator, and that Christ actually was the one who created the worlds through the words of his mouth, which the Bible says, but do you actually embrace all the truths of your Creator? It's one thing to believe that God created. It's another thing to believe in the God who created and to believe the God who created. See, our problem today is not so much whether we believe in God or not. Almost everybody believes in God in some way. Our problem is we just don't believe him. We don't take him at his word. Because we think our words and our wills can supersede in some way what he has said. That's how Satan got Eve in the garden, friends, and his methodology has never had to change because it's so effective. Hath God said? And we respond, yes, but. We're full of yes, buts. In other words, our own words to modify or morph what God has said. We look at the wars that go on periodically concerning the Constitution. What are they really about? They're not really about what the Constitution says. They're about what we want it to say. That's what the wars are about. And that's why the Supreme Court has a difficult job, because it serves in a culture that it knows what the people want. And the people are divided 50-50. Some want closer to what the Constitution actually says because it aligns more with what God has said. Other people, half the nation, don't want that message. They want a different message. They want it to say what they want it to say, which is mostly contrary to what God has said. Friends, that's how we got Roe versus Wade in 1973. Roe versus Wade did not come about because of an honest appraisal of the Constitution. It had nothing to do with the Constitution. They made up the response to Roe versus Wade out of whole cloth. In other words, nothing was based really in the Constitution. No constitutional basis. And that's why it was recognized for all these years since 1973 that ultimately it would be overturned because it was not constitutional. The very ruling of the Supreme Court itself was not constitutional. And ultimately it was deemed to be not constitutional. The same is true what happened in 1947. In 1947, the then Supreme Court ruled that there was a separation of church and state. There's nothing in the Constitution to say such a thing. Nothing. And they knew it. But they nevertheless ruled that there was a separation of church and state in the Constitution. It was an unconstitutional ruling on the Constitution because words matter, and they ignored them because they sensed that the culture was moving away from the authority of God and his word in the culture. The same is true with the ruling that took place concerning homosexual marriage. You remember down in Texas a few years ago, that ruling had nothing whatsoever to do with the Constitution or anything in the Constitution. It was made up out of whole cloth to try to conform to the spirit of the age in the culture. In other words, they prevented the Constitution from doing its job to guard against the very things that it was intended to do and protect the country from the very thing that the court did to conform to the ways of the culture. Therefore, it is now believed that that decision will also be overturned as unconstitutional because it twisted the words of the Constitution into something that didn't exist. This is the battle that we have, friends, and we're doing exactly the same thing with the Word of God. That's how we've ended up with serial adultery in the body of Christ. The proliferation of divorce, even the advancement of homosexuality in the church, all and transgenderism even, all of these things have happened because we decided to twist the words of God to suit our own cultural predilections and try to make people feel better. God didn't give his word to make us feel better. He gave us his word to cleanse us from all sin so that we would be better. In other words, we would be righteous. Truth and freedom are inseparable. Our founders embraced the word of Christ. So what truth do we embrace? Can you build a life upon it? Can you rebuild a nation upon it? Do you even care? When I served as a trial lawyer...
12: 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Grammy-nominated...

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3: Grandchildren, your spouse, and IRS, and so on. See, I added that in there so that we would understand that, in effect, you and I are solemnly swearing as American Christians exactly to do that. We will stand now before God, before our kids, grandkids, your spouse, your business associates, the IRS, your parishioners, and your fellow Americans, and repeat, I do now solemnly promise to tell the truth, the whole truth, and nothing but the truth, so help me God. Would you do that? See, this is how you apply the Word of God. You don't apply the Word of God just by reading it. The future of our kids depends upon your commitment and mine to truth, to the words of our mouths. As the Scripture says, may the words of my mouth and the meditation of my heart be acceptable in your sight, O Lord, my strength and my redeemer. The words of my mouth and the meditation of my heart. See, you can have words that are inconsistent with the meditation of your heart. So do we care for our country? Do you care enough to tell the truth, the whole truth, nothing but the truth? Our example of truthfulness is the key to restoring the glory, prosperity, and blessing of our land. It's also the key to renewing the soul of our country. And may God, through truth and our words lived out in your life, bless America. And may his truth march on in your boots and mine through our words. Thanks for joining us here on Viewpoint today. I hope this has been helpful. Maybe a little challenging. It's okay. That's what God's word is for. Renewing the Soul of America. Get a copy of the book, $15, on our website, saveus.org. It will be very encouraging to you, uplifting, and help you to give a new vision for the 250th annual celebration of our birth. God bless and be a blessing.
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3: Heard about a father that was driving his daughter for the first day of middle school, and he thought it was time to start talking to her about some deep subjects. So he turned to her and he said, "Honey, what is the meaning of life?" And she said, "The meaning of my life is to please Mom." And the dad said, "Oh, well, what about Dad?" She said, "The meaning of your life is to please Mom too." So pretty good answer. So think about this. God created us for a purpose and on purpose. There is a purpose for your life. But I read a survey recently that said 58% of young adults report experiencing little or no purpose or meaning in their lives. Is that a description of you? Here's what you need to know. God has a plan and a purpose just for you. It said of David in Acts chapter 13, he served God's purpose in his generation, and then he fell asleep, which is another way of saying he died. So you have a life, you're going to live on this earth, as do I, and we're here to serve a purpose. So my question for you is, are you serving that purpose that God has for you? You say, "Well, I'm not sure."

0: What should that purpose be? Well, Jesus stands at the door of your heart and he knocks, but you have to open that door and let him come in, and he will reveal the purpose of your life.
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12: Shalom. Holy Scriptures and Israel is a ministry designed to share with the Jewish people the good news of the Lord Jesus Yeshua the Messiah, and to instruct Christians on the Jewish roots of their faith. And now, teaching God's Word from a Hebrew Messianic perspective, here is Gideon Levitam.
13: Shalom, my dear brothers and sisters. I would like you please to open in this ministry meeting the fourth chapter of the book of Daniel, and in this session we will look over the second half of this chapter 4. Really, it is the portion that is found from Daniel 4 verses 19 to 37, and really the topic of this message is the interpretation of the dream of the high tree, of the great tree that Nebuchadnezzar have dreamed. And so we will read from verse 19. If you open your Bible and follow me, I'm reading from verse 19 of Daniel chapter 4. And we read, "Then Daniel, whose name was Belteshazzar, was astonished, for 1 hour, and his thoughts troubled him. The king spake and said, Belshazzar, let not the dream or the interpretation thereof trouble thee. Belteshazzar answered and said, My lord, the dream be to them that hate thee, and the interpretation thereof to thine enemies. The tree that thou sawest, which grew and was strong, whose height reached unto heaven, and the sight thereof to all the earth, whose leaves were fair, and the fruit thereof much, and in it was meat for all, under which the beasts of the field dwelt, and upon whose branches the fowls of the heaven had their habitation. It is thou, O king, that art grown and become strong, for thy greatness is grown, and riches unto heaven, and thy dominion to the end of the earth. And whereas the king saw a watcher and an holy one coming down from heaven, and saying, Hew the tree down and destroy it, yet leave the stump of the roots thereof in the earth, even with a band of iron and brass in the tender grass of the field, and let it be wet with the dew of heaven, and let his portion be with the beasts of the field till 7 times pass over him. This is the interpretation, O king, and this is the decree of the Most High, which is come upon my lord the king. The day shall drive thee from men, and thy dwelling shall be with the beasts of the field. And they shall make thee to eat grass as oxen, and they shall wet thee with the dew of heaven. And 7 times shall pass over thee till thou know that the Most High ruleth in the kingdom of men, and giveth it to whomsoever he will. And whereas they commanded to leave the stump of the tree roots, thy kingdom shall be sure unto thee, after that thou shalt have known that the heavens do rule. Wherefore, O king, let my counsel be acceptable unto thee, and break off thy sins by righteousness, and thine iniquities by showing mercy to the poor, if it may be a lengthening of thy tranquility. All this came upon the king Nebuchadnezzar. At the end of 12 months, he walked in the palace of the kingdom of Babylon. The king spake and said, Is not this great Babylon that I have built for the house of the kingdom by the might of my power and for the honor of my majesty? While the word was in the king's mouth, there fell a voice from heaven saying, O King Nebuchadnezzar, to thee it is spoken, the kingdom is departed from thee. And they shall drive thee from men, and thy dwelling shall be with the beasts of the field. They shall make thee to eat grass as oxen, and 7 times shall pass over thee until thou know that the Most High ruleth in the kingdom of men, and giveth it to whomsoever he will. The same hour was the thing fulfilled upon Nebuchadnezzar, and he was driven from men. He did eat grass as oxen, and his body was wet with the dew of heaven, till his hair were grown like eagles' feathers, and his nails like birds' claws. And at the end of the days, I, Nebuchadnezzar, lifted up mine eyes unto heaven, and mine understanding returned unto me, and I blessed the Most High, and I praised and honored him that liveth forever, whose dominion is an everlasting dominion, and his kingdom is from generation to generation. And all the inhabitants of the earth are reputed as nothing, and he doeth according to his will in the army of heaven and among the inhabitants of the earth, and none can stay his hand or say unto him, What doest thou? At that same time my reason returned unto me, and for the glory of my kingdom mine honor and brightness returned unto me, and my counselors and my lords sought unto me, and I was established in my kingdom, and excellent majesty was added unto me. Now I, Nebuchadnezzar, praise and extol and honor the King of heaven, all whose works are true and his ways judgment, and those that walk in pride he is able to abase. Well, beloved brothers and sisters, I read Daniel chapter 4 from verse 19 to the end of this fourth chapter. This is an amazing chapter because in this chapter we learn of the way in which the God of heaven, the God of Hananiah, Azariah, Mishael, the God of Daniel, have dealt with a man that was so proud, the king of Babylon by the name of Nebuchadnezzar. To remind you, that Nebuchadnezzar received the privileged position to be the first monarch that will lead the whole world, beginning with being the king of Babylon, for a long period of time that is called by our Lord Jesus the Messiah in Luke 21 and verse 24, the times of the Gentiles. In Hebrew, etot ha-goyim, a period of time which began from the removal of the Jewish people from the land of Israel, from the city of Jerusalem, in those three dates, 605 B.C., 597 B.C., and finally 586 B.C., where the temple was destroyed in the city of Jerusalem, and the Babylonian and Nebuchadnezzar took the Jewish people captive to the land of Babel. He left the poor there in the land, but the vast majority of our people of all, the people of Judah, were taken captive to the land of Babylon. And so this Nebuchadnezzar was a proud man, a man that needed to be dealt by God, who ultimately dealt with him and removed him from that privileged position for certain length of time. And once he was broken and restored and confessed his sins before God and exalted the true God of heaven, the God of Daniel, Hananiah, Azariah, and Mishael, God restored him into his position. This is fascinating to learn, beloved brothers and sisters, because in every generation we can see how God is ultimately the one who deals with the human race. God is the one that is able to change hearts. He is sovereign, and in his providence, he is shifting the affairs of this world in which we live in. Well, we have already studied Daniel chapter 4, verses 1 to 18, and in the previous lesson together, we have learned of Nebuchadnezzar's dream of the high, the great tree. He wanted to know the meaning of that dream. And so, of course, if we have already learned in the first 18 verses of Daniel chapter 4, he called all the wise men of Babylon once again. He asked from them to give him the interpretation, but the magician, the astrologers, the Chaldeans, they could not help him. He told them the dream, But they did not make known unto me, he said in verse 7 of chapter 4, they did not make unto me the interpretation thereof. And so finally, Daniel came. Daniel's name now, the Babylonian name, was Belteshazzar, which is a pagan name that was given him by Nebuchadnezzar. His Hebrew name is Daniel. My judge is God. And Daniel was the one that Nebuchadnezzar asked him now to give him the interpretation of this dream. Daniel have already given him the interpretation of the dream of the great image that is found in Daniel chapter 2. Earlier, years earlier, have already given him this interpretation of the dream that he dreamt. Now, the second dream, the dream of the great tree, no one could give him the interpretation and its meaning, and Daniel is now presenting before Nebuchadnezzar the interpretation of this amazing second dream. And so, beloved brothers and sisters, we have concluded in our previous study these final verses, especially verse 17, where Daniel was giving to Nebuchadnezzar the dream and the details concerning the dream. And if you remember, he said to Nebuchadnezzar, as Nebuchadnezzar actually sharing the dream with Daniel, and then, of course, Daniel is giving him now the interpretation, but Nebuchadnezzar mentioned that he saw in his dream a watcher, a holy one, this is an angel. In that dream, that angel pronounced something that would come upon the tree which Nebuchadnezzar saw in his dream, to hew it down, to cut it down, to shake the leaves, to scatter the fruit, all the beasts to turn away from that tree, and only to leave the stump and the roots that will be remaining in the ground, and that it will remain wet, and that also it will be surrounding by metal and protected for a while, because in that dream there is also a view of restoration of Nebuchadnezzar the king. And the reason we have also mentioned in verses 17 and 18, this matter is by the decree of the watchers, this is the angelic being, that really demanded by the word of the holy ones in order that the living may know that the Most High God, he is ruling in the kingdom of man, that he giveth it to whomsoever he will, and he setteth up over it the basest of men. In other words, all the kingdoms that were giving to mankind is really giving to mankind because the Most High God, the possessor of heaven and earth, he is the one that rule over the kingdom. Of all kingdom of men, he is ruling over the governments today. Whichever country we live in, it is God who is ruling over the affairs of the governments today, even though it sounds like and it seems like as if the human race making their own decision on their own, and they are doing things without God being aware of it. But beloved brothers and sisters, we do learn from the word of God that every power, the power that be are ordained of God, Romans chapter 13 and verse 1. In other words, God allows rulers to rule, God setting rulers in this world, whether it is kings and governors and rulers, whether it is prime ministers and presidents, God is the one that allows things to happen the way they are. Of course, he is expecting for men to turn to him, confess their sins, and rule in a godly way. But God is aware of the affairs that are going on, beloved brothers and sisters, in this world. And so it is important for us to see that, because here in this chapter, chapter 4 of the book of Daniel, we learn how God was the one that is now removing King Nebuchadnezzar from the privileged place that he had, for a certain time, 7 years, until he ultimately restored him and placed him back to rule over the Babylonian kingdom. So let's continue now from verse 19 on in this ministry meeting. Notice that in these verses 19 to 27, now Daniel's interpretation of the dream of the great tree. And so now, after Daniel have heard the story of how Nebuchadnezzar present before him what he saw, now notice this, Daniel, of course, being a man of God, receiving information directly from the God of heaven, for the God of Israel. And so in verse 19, Daniel was really astonished after he heard what Nebuchadnezzar had to say. So in verse 19, we read Daniel, whose name was Belshazzar, again to remind you, that's the name that according to chapter 1, Nebuchadnezzar was the one who gave him that name after his own pagan god, which means the god Baal protect his life. We read it in chapter 1 and verse 7. It says he was astonished, we read, for 1 hour, and his thoughts troubled him. Now, in other words, Daniel, when he heard what Nebuchadnezzar shared with him, and of course, he, by revelation of the God of heaven, received already the information from God. He knew what is going on. So he was troubled because he knew what it meant. And so, notice what we read. Nebuchadnezzar saw that Daniel was troubled and that Daniel was astonished. So in verse 19b, the king spake and said, Belshazzar, let not the dream or the interpretation thereof trouble thee. Then Belshazzar, which is Daniel, he answered and he said, notice that Daniel really cared for the king. Daniel wanted the blessing for King Nebuchadnezzar. He had worked with him now for years. He had served Nebuchadnezzar as a leader of the first kingdom of Babylon during the times of the Gentiles, when the Jewish people are away from the nation, from the land of Israel. Daniel, in the diaspora, in Babylon, served that king. Of course, in a godly manner. And so notice what he says. He's wishing to him not to have what the dream meant. It says in verse 19 at the end, my Lord, the dream be unto them that hate thee, the interpretation thereof to thine enemies. See, Daniel did not want that what the dream meant will fall upon Nebuchadnezzar. And he said to him, may it be falling upon them that hate you, and may it will be what it mean, fall upon your enemies, King Nebuchadnezzar. But notice now in verse 20 to 26, Daniel now informed Nebuchadnezzar and giving to him now the interpretation. And notice that, first of all, in verse 20 and 21, he explained the meaning of the tree. He explained the meaning of the tree in verse 20. Daniel said, the tree that thou sawest, which grew and was strong, whose height reached unto the heaven, and the side thereof to all the earth, whose leaves were fair, and the fruit thereof much, and in it was meat for all, under which the beast of the field dwelt, and upon whose branches the fowls of the heavens had their habitation. Notice, in verse 22, immediately, it is thou, O King. So in verse 20, 21, and the first portion of verse 22, Daniel say, basically, the tree is you, Nebuchadnezzar. The tree which grew and became strong and was very high, and it was wide, and its sight was all over the earth. The leaves were fair, the fruit was much, there was food for all, even the beast of the field and the fowl of the earth, they came and dwelt there, this tree representing you, King Nebuchadnezzar. And to remind you, beloved brothers and sisters, that we have already mentioned that the Bible, the Word of God, oftentimes present before us men like trees. We have already looked at the first psalm that the scripture gives us, Mizmor in Hebrew, Psalm 1, blessed is the man that walketh not in the counsel of the ungodly, nor standeth in the way of sinners, nor sitteth in the seat of the scornful, but his delight is in the law of the Lord, and in the law of the Lord does he meditate day and night, and he shall be like a tree planted by the rivers of water. In other words, a godly man is like a tree that is growing, planted by the rivers of water that bringeth forth his fruit in his season. His leaf also shall not wither, and whatsoever he doeth shall prosper. In other words, Nebuchadnezzar have prospered, and of course he was not a godly man, as Psalm 1 verses 1 and 2 and 3 present the godly man, but Nebuchadnezzar received the kingdom from the God of Israel, the God of heaven, who handed unto him by divine design, judging his people Israel, removing them because of sin away from the land. This is a period of time called the times of the Gentile, to begin by a pagan king that received the kingdom from the hand of God. Nebuchadnezzar should have realized that, because he have already heard about the God of Daniel in chapter 2, the God of Hananiah, Azariah, and Mishael in Daniel chapter 3. In a history that is years have passed by, and he already knew the God of heaven, but in pride, he who was exalted by God now have already built another image, which we read in Daniel chapter 3, made out of gold, expecting the whole world to fall at the feet of that image of gold representing himself. And so, because of this pride and the arrogance that he had, God is now dealing with Nebuchadnezzar, and he is dealing with him by judging him and using this tree, the great tree that represented the greatness of the kingdom of Nebuchadnezzar. And then we will see how the judgment will fall upon that great tree, which is none else but representing King Nebuchadnezzar himself. And so after we read verse 20, 21, the first few words of verse 22 of Daniel 4, when Daniel said to Nebuchadnezzar, "You are that tree. It is thou, O king." And then notice that in verse 22b, Daniel points directly to Nebuchadnezzar, and he's showing him the growth that he received and the blessing that he received from the God of heaven. Listen to verse 22. He says, "It is thou, O king, that art grown and become strong, for thy greatness is grown and reaches unto heaven, and thy dominion to the end of the earth. You, Nebuchadnezzar, had universal dominion." You, Nebuchadnezzar, according to chapter 2, verse 37 and 38, you, Nebuchadnezzar, have been blessed by God. Thou, and I'm reading Daniel 2, verse 37 and 38, "Thou, O king, art the king of kings, for the God of heaven has given thee kingdom, power, strength, and glory. And wheresoever the children of men dwell, the beast of the field and the fowls of the heaven hath he," this is the God of heaven, "given into thine hand, and hath made thee ruler over them all." You, Nebuchadnezzar, receive from the God of heaven universal dominion. That's what now Daniel is repeating in verse 22 of Daniel chapter 4, presenting before Nebuchadnezzar the greatness of his kingdom, which is represented by the great tree in the dream that Nebuchadnezzar have dreamed. So, beloved brothers and sisters, in verses 23 to 26, now Daniel explained the decree of that angel that we read of him earlier, that he made a decree. To remind you, in the dream, Nebuchadnezzar saw, verse 13, he saw in a vision, on my head, upon my bed, and behold, a watcher and an holy one. This is the same person. A watcher is one that watch that God's declaration will come to fruition. A holy one is one that is sanctified and set apart for God's glory and God's service. These are the angels, they are ministering spirits. And so he now came from heaven and made a declaration. Hew down the tree, cut it down, shake the leaves, scatter the fruit.
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6: Many women in our day value their rights to control their bodies. Thus, when a pregnancy is inconvenient, they feel it's fine to abort the baby. This lets life go on without the responsibility pregnancy entails. Does being a committed Christian involve being committed to the cause of pro-life? Today, we dive in to a controversial subject. Stay with us. From the Moody Church in Chicago, this is Running to Win with Dr. Erwin Lutzer, whose clear teaching helps us make it across the finish line. Pastor Lutzer, does supporting a pro-life stance take believers into the realm of politics? And if so, is that okay?
7: Well, Dave, of course it's okay. What we have to understand is this: there are many issues which are biblical issues which are deemed to be political. So even though I've never supported a political party or endorsed a political party or a candidate, the fact is that we do deal with issues which are considered to be political, and being pro-life is one of them. You know, I'm holding in my hands a book entitled Dory, the Girl Nobody Loved. And I wrote the book because I got to know Dory. My wife and I became friends with her and her husband. That's a longer story, but I want to say this. It's very relevant to this topic. The reason she was hated by her mother is that she was conceived out of wedlock. And her mother would tell her, "I would have gotten rid of you from the beginning if I could have." Now, this is back in the 1930s, and so abortion was not yet available. If abortion had been available, Dory and the wonderful impact that she and her husband had as missionaries would have never occurred. So let us never back down, even as we speak about the importance of being pro-life, and to understand this, that every life is a gift of God. Let us always be committed to that which God is committed.
8: Today is Pro-Life Sunday. It's the Sunday when we affirm our belief that all human beings are unique and valuable and important. It's also a Sunday in which we remember how the Roe versus Wade decision has impacted America. No one could have believed that it would end in the deaths of about 30 million preborn babies. The Freedom of Choice Act, which would mean there could be abortion even to the ninth month for no other reason other than it is a girl and the mother or father might want a boy. Abortion is kind of a mopping up operation. The 60s, we had free love, and free love produces sexually transmitted diseases, and the answer to that, we're told, is the right means of birth control. It also produces pregnancies, and the answer to that is, of course, abortion. Unfortunately, what goes unchallenged is the view that sexual immorality is okay, it's the way to live. Those massively funded sex education courses and institutions in our schools promote immorality. In fact, you remember when Carol Everett was here, she said that as an abortionist, and she ran two clinics, she said they depended upon them for abortions, because whenever they would come to town and move into a high school, immediately the number of pregnancies would increase, as in our schools, children are taught how to be immoral. But as I was thinking about this message today, I have to tell you that I struggled a little bit. I struggled, first of all, because I am aware that there are many women who are listening to this message who have had an abortion. I'm sure many, perhaps here at the church, as well as many listening by radio. And you, dear women, form a fraternity of sisters, and you know what it is like, and perhaps no one else knows, but you know. And I do not want to add to your grief. In fact, if you listen carefully to this message, near the end, I will give you compassion and I will give you hope. There's another reason why I struggle, and that is that I don't need to stand up here and tell you that a fetus is a baby. And the reason that I don't need to tell you that is that every single adult in America knows that. We know that it is true logically, we know that it is true biologically, it certainly is also true theologically. Everybody knows it. Everybody knows that if Mary had had an abortion, she would have killed the baby Jesus. And so I don't need to spend a whole lot of time on that. I also struggled because I did not want to re-preach a message that I preached here many years ago, showing that the 64-page document written by the Justice Blackmun of the Supreme Court is filled with absurdities and inconsistencies, and that the Supreme Court actually made up the right out of thin air, and the right of privacy was never intended as the right to kill. So what I'm going to do today is just a little different. I'm going to look at our society as a whole, recognizing that abortion is only one root of a very rotten tree. And the tree's roots actually have to do with a change in our nation as to how they view God. Specifically, the change comes about because we no longer believe in the living and the true God as a nation, but we have substituted ourselves as God. Self has taken the place of God, and that is the heart, not only of the abortion matter, but all kinds of other social ills that plague this country. You see, when we decide that we are going to be the standard by which everything is judged, then what we seek is personal convenience. Personal convenience, whatever satisfies me, to quote the words of Woody Allen, who has a sexual relationship with Mia Farrow's adopted daughter. Quote, "The heart wants what it wants. And whatever I want, I'm going to get because the heart wants what it wants." Personal convenience and also instant gratification. Instant gratification. Not only does the heart want what it wants, but it wants it right now. And that's why a jogger can be running in Grant Park and attacked by some youths who tried to stab her and slit her throat so that they could get her money. Because the heart wants what it wants, and it wants it right now at anybody else's cost. Now, what we're going to do this morning is take a little tour. You like tours, don't you? We get to go to different places, but we're going to be touring a couple of chapters from the Old Testament. We're not very used to the Old Testament, are we? I'm going to ask you to turn to Isaiah chapter 5 to take this tour with me, and it won't be long. This is not a two-week tour like going to the Bahamas. It'll be brief. But if you do not have a Bible with you, perhaps the person sitting next to you does, because it is a tour that would be much easier to take if you had an open Bible, the Old Testament, book of Isaiah, chapter 5. Isaiah was a prophet who had a long ministry, and he was speaking to the nation of Judah that basically had decided that they would dethrone God and put themselves in charge, a society much like ours. They were also into this, the heart wants what it wants, and it wants it right now. And what Isaiah did in this chapter is give certain woes, that is W-O-E. It's a word we're not too familiar with in our vocabulary. But it is not just simply a word. It is a sign of distress. It is an affirmation that God is going to bring judgment upon the people to whom he is speaking. And he lists a number of different woes. And I'd like you to take your Bibles and let us go through them together very quickly. And I want you to number them. If you're in the habit of putting any marks in your Bible at all, put 1, 2, 3 in the margin because we want to count them. First of all, chapter 5, verse 8, woe to those who add house to house and join field to field until there is no room. You say, well, what in the world is he talking about? First of all, he's saying, woe to the greedy. Woe to the greedy. Woe to those who are buying up the poor people's lands and they are keeping them for themselves and they're joining it house to house so that there is no room for the poor because these greedy people want it all. Woe to the greedy. Verse 11, a second woe. Woe to those who rise early in the morning that they may pursue strong drink, who stay up late in the evening that the wine may inflame them, and their banquets are accompanied by lyre and harp and by tambourine and flute and by wine, but they do not pay attention to the deeds of the Lord nor consider his work. He's saying, woe to the sensual. Woe to those who are into one party after another, and they act as if they will never have to give account to God. They actually think that this is going to go on a while. But all of life is going to be a party. Drinking, drugs, enjoying it. Isaiah said, woe to you. Now we have to turn the page, if you have a Bible like mine, and we go to a third woe in verse 18. It says, woe to those who drag iniquity with the cords of falsehood and sin as if with cart ropes, and then sarcastically say, let him make speed, let God hasten it, and so forth. What could that mean? Well, that's a woe to the hard-hearted. What he's saying is, woe to those who just drag iniquity and they are so attached to it, they aren't going to give it up. Oh, no, no, no. Yesterday we were listening to a program. James Dobson was talking about a child molester, a father molesting his daughter. And Dobson pointed out that what happens to people like that is they become so insensitized to what they are doing that they actually view their victim as if he isn't human. Because that's the only way they can handle doing what they are doing. And they harden their heart and they become liars and they insist that what they are doing is not wrong, even if it should be found out. Oh, you see those cords go around their hearts and they say, we aren't going to change. Isaiah said, woe to those who are so insensitive. Woe to those who can mercilessly kill and not even have a twinge of conscience. Verse 20 is woe number 4. Woe to those who call evil good and good evil, who substitute darkness for light and light for darkness, who substitute bitter for sweet and sweet for bitter. This is woe to those who are morally confused. Morally confused. And isn't this exactly what is happening in society? Those who call evil good and good evil, they think that it is progress when you have people, young women, having abortions. Or progress is the imposition of homosexual rights in our schools and in society. Well, that's progress. Woe to those who call good evil and evil good. I need to tell you, about 2 weeks ago, a postcard was sent here to the church responding to a message I preached on the radio, and the man said some very uncomplimentary things about me, but he ended by saying, you evangelicals operate out of a cesspool of morality. Now, the reason he said that is because I was talking about things that were pro-life, and I was arguing for morality. It was a message preached here a couple of weeks ago that was on the radio. Now, I wasn't going to write back, but I had a change of heart and decided to. But please give me credit. I did not say to him what immediately came to mind as to what I would like to have said. I just restrained myself. But woe to those who call good evil and evil good. It's done every single day on our television sets. The morally confused. Verse 21, woe to the prideful. Woe to those who are wise in their own eyes and clever in their own sight. The Donahueites. The Donahueites. What do you think about a mother and daughter sharing the same lover. Well, I think this. This is my opinion. Now, if you're giving your own opinion as to whether or not the Cubs are going to win this spring, and your opinion is that they won't win a pennant, that's legitimate to give on the Donahue Show, and you may even be right. But people are giving their opinions about things over which God has spoken. And they're pretending as if they know better than he, and they are wise in their own eyes. Now, there happens to be another woe, and that is to those who are unjust. It says in verse 22, "Woe to those who are heroes in drinking wine and valiant men in mixing strong drink, who justify the wicked for a bribe and take away the rights of the ones who are in the right." By the way, that sure is a sermon, the last part of verse 23. Those who take away the rights of the ones who are in the right. It's exactly what is happening in society today. So there are those who are operating unjustly. And he says, woe to them. Now, how many woes do we have so far? We have about six woes. That's what I have. I read it to the end of the chapter, and that's the end of the woes. And I say, well, Isaiah, why didn't you have seven? Don't you know that that's the perfect number? Should be seven woes. There are 7 days in a week. There were seven sayings from the cross. There are seven candles in a menorah. It took me 7 years to know how to use a computer. Isaiah, why don't you have seven woes and make it complete? Well, I want you to know that as we look into the text of Scripture this morning, that he does have seven, but it is buried in the next chapter. But before I tell you where it is buried, let me paint the picture. It says in chapter 6, verse 1, "In the year that King Uzziah died, I saw the Lord." There's a change in leadership happening in Judah. Uzziah, a king largely righteous, also doing some foolish things, he dies, and the throne of Israel, the throne of Judah, is empty. So Isaiah is in convulsion of spirit. He's saying, who is going to lead us now that the king is dead? And he goes into the temple and he sees that on this empty throne, he receives a vision on which God is seated. "I saw the Lord sitting on a throne, high and lifted up, and the train of his robe filled the temple. And the seraphim," these are burning ones, these are angels, "they have six wings, with two they cover their face in reverence, with two they cover their feet in humility, and with two they fly as a symbol of their obedience. And they say, holy, holy, holy is the Lord God of hosts. The whole earth is full of his glory." Isaiah said, "I saw God high and I saw God holy." I saw him holy. Holiness of God is the only attribute in all the Bible that is raised to the third power. Nowhere do you read in the Bible, "and God is love, love, love." No, that's not in the Scripture. But when it comes to holiness, it is holy, holy, holy as being God's most fundamental intrinsic characteristic, holiness of God. And suddenly, as Isaiah saw God, and by the way, is not that exactly what you and I need to see today? I think that it is generally known that we have today in Washington a crisis in moral leadership. What is it that we need to see? We need to see God. We need to see God. Isaiah saw God. Secondly, Isaiah saw himself. And there is the seventh woe, verse 5. He sees God, and suddenly he says, woe is me. Woe is me. I've been talking about my country. But now mine eyes have seen the King, the Lord of hosts, and now I begin to see what God is really like. And I say, oh, I'm a part of the problem. I'm a part of the problem. Woe is them, but also woe is me. And then he begins to think about his speech. He says, I am a man of unclean lips. Out of the abundance of the heart, the mouth speaketh. He said, I dwell in a city and in a country of unclean lips, because he says, mine eyes have seen the King, the Lord of hosts. And so he sees himself. And what does he see afterwards? He sees his responsibility. Verse 8, then I heard the voice of the Lord saying, whom shall I send? Who will go for us? And he said, here am I, send me. And the Lord says, go, go, Isaiah, go. When you get home this afternoon, you can read the rest of this chapter, but I'll tell you, it is not very optimistic. God says, go to this people, and I want you to know, they're not going to hear. You're going to preach to them, but they're not going to see. And you're going to urge them to repent, and their wills are going to be hardened. And from the standpoint of man, you are going to be a failure. There will be a remnant, but for the most part, they will not hear. They have substituted themselves for God, and remember, the heart wants what it wants when it wants it. You say, well, Pastor Lutzer, would you take a little time to somehow summarize all that you're saying today and to bring it together in a funnel so we can hang on to it? Thanks for asking me to do that, because that's exactly what I'd like to do. So let me give you three concluding observations that hopefully will put all of this in some kind of perspective that will help us. Number one, in the presence of God, there is not much difference between us. You see, it was one thing for Isaiah to say, woe to the greedy and woe to those who are filled with sensuality and woe to the murderers and woe to the alcoholics. Woe, woe, woe, woe. But when you see God, you begin to say, oh, woe to me, woe to me. My heart isn't righteous either. I wish that I were as holy as the sermons I preach. I'd like to be, but I'm not. You see, when we begin to see God, we begin to understand that our responsibility is to speak to the brokenness of the world of which we are a part, because we too are fallen creatures.
7: I have to tell you, my friends, that the sixth chapter of the book of Isaiah is one of my favorites. You know, Uzziah was a king who reigned for many, many years. And when Uzziah died, the question was, who is going to rule over Israel?
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11: Heard about a father that was driving his daughter for the first day of middle school, and he thought it was time to start talking to her about some deep subjects. So he turned to her and he said, "Honey, what is the meaning of life?" And she said, "The meaning of my life is to please Mom."

0: Dad said, oh, well, what about Dad? She said, the meaning of your life is to please Mom too. So, pretty good answer. So think about this. God created us for a purpose and on purpose. There is a purpose for your life. But I read a survey recently that said 58% of young adults report experiencing little or no purpose or meaning in their lives. Is that a description of you? Here's what you need to know. God has a plan and a purpose just for you. It said of David in Acts chapter 13, he served God's purpose in his generation, and then he fell asleep, which is another way of saying he died. So you have a life you're going to live on this earth, as do I, and we're here to serve a purpose. So my question for you is, are you serving that purpose that God has for you? You say, well, I'm not sure. What should that purpose be? Well, Jesus stands at the door of your heart and he knocks, but you have to open that door and let him come in, and he will reveal the purpose of your life.
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0: 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Pastor Kent Dresdo has us back in Malachi today as we continue our little mini-series called Guard Your Spirit. And that's exactly what God is warning here in Malachi. He's saying, hey, you're doing things wrong. You need to fix it. And this is a warning you and I need to hold to today as well. Here's Pastor Kent with more.
1: Malachi 2, verse 17. This is actually the grammatical unit that begins chapter 3, so it's appropriate to start here in chapter 2, verse 17. You have wearied the Lord with your words, but you say, how have we wearied him? By saying, everyone who does evil is good in the sight of the Lord, and he delights in them. Or by asking, where is the God of justice? Behold, I send my messenger, and he will prepare the way before me. And the Lord whom you seek will suddenly come to his temple. And the messenger of the covenant in whom you delight, behold, he is coming, says the Lord of hosts. But who can endure the day of his coming? And who can stand when he appears? For he is like a refiner's fire, and like fuller's soap. He will sit as a refiner and purifier of silver, and he will purify the sons of Levi and refine them like gold and silver, and they will bring offerings in righteousness to the Lord. Then the offering of Judah and Jerusalem will be pleasing to the Lord as in the days of old and as in former years. Then I will draw near to you for judgment. I will be a swift witness against the sorcerers, against the adulterers, against those who swear falsely, against those who oppress the hired worker in his wages, the widow and the fatherless, against those who thrust aside the sojourner and do not fear me, says the Lord of hosts. For I, the Lord, do not change. Therefore, you, O children of Jacob, are not consumed. Do you remember the testimony of Amir? That he was, and the testimony also of being consumed. Verse 7, from the days of your fathers you have turned aside from my statutes and have not kept them. Return to me, and I will return to you, says the Lord of hosts. But you say, how shall we return? Will man rob God? Yet you are robbing me. But you say, how have we robbed you? In your tithes and contributions. You are cursed with a curse, for you are robbing me, the whole nation of you. Bring the full tithe into the storehouse that there may be food in my house. And thereby put me to the test, says the Lord of hosts, if I will not open the windows of heaven for you and pour down for you a blessing until there is no more need. I will rebuke the devourer for you so that it will not destroy the fruits of your soil, and your vine in the field shall not fail to bear, says the Lord of hosts. Then all nations will call you blessed, for you will be a land of delight, says the Lord of hosts. We'll stop there this morning because I think chapter 3, verse 13 goes with the ending of the book. This is a question asked back in chapter 2 at the end of it that goes into chapter 3, and it's a question that you might think to yourself, man, that seems pretty harsh. Where is the God of justice? God lets evildoers do whatever they want and seems to delight in the fact that they're doing it. I mean, in fact, actually, that's a common approach with most every atheist. One of the reasons why atheists struggle so much with biblical Christianity is on exactly the point stated in verse 17. That if you say that God is just, then why is there so much evil in the world? And for the more cynical, maybe even among us and among the people of God, that question at the end of verse 17 can sound forth too. Where is God? I mean, look, who among us hasn't asked that question at some point in our life? Where are you, God? And the call here, the answer that's going to be provided is, I think, surprising indeed. We're marching into two more disputations in this book of Malachi. There's six total. We're going to be looking at disputation number 4 and number 5. The point of the message this morning is that God's word is going to call us to honor our neighbors and honor the Lord in our giving. To honor God with our neighbors and to honor God with our giving. You can remember just briefly the review here of all the previous arguments that God takes up with his people. previous to this morning's text. So argument number one is where God says, I've loved you. And the people say, how have you loved us? Remember that? And that kind of forms the fountainhead of the entire book. Everything is about proclaiming God's love evidenced in his people's life. Dispute number two is about honoring his name. You just heard that song. In fact, the whole book really is God loves us, and so we must honor him. That's really what Malachi is about. Isn't that amazing, the song we just heard that basically stated what we just see up on the screen? And then number three, we should honor God specifically in our marriages. Now, today we're going to look at specifically how to honor God with our neighbors and with our giving. God continues to bring his arguments before his people. And God is connecting everything to loving him, to worshiping him. So the call to honor God with our neighbors in chapter 2, 17 down to chapter 3, verse 5, is God connecting worship that honors him with a life lived honoring our neighbors. If you want to know what makes God weary, just look at verse 17, by the way. That's how he opens things up. Malachi cracks open this dispute by saying, you're making God tired. You're wearing him out with this question or this proclamation of, God, where is your justice? We look around the world today and we just see a bunch of injustice committed against your people. And the accusation that's basically leveled at God is, God, this isn't fair. Now, that is something you don't have to teach any child to say. Is that true? Parents, are you with me? Amen? Like, come on. You know that one of the things that any child learns to say from a very early age, and you don't have to disciple them into it, is, that's not fair. These amazing little justice warriors at 3 and 4 years old have this innate sense that something that's been done to them is not right. It's wrong. And the cry now is leveled against God by the entire nation. God, what you're allowing to happen to us is not fair. Where are you, God? Why aren't you being who you said you'd be to us, a just God? Now, to be honest with you, and to be fair, pun intended, the Israelites were actually probably enduring some wrong suffered against them by the nations around them. They were probably suffering in some ways external to them, upon them, that's true. They were probably thinking, why isn't God doing something about this mess in our country of Israel? About this mess in our city of Jerusalem, and even in my life. Some things never change. I suppose all of us ask that question from time to time, and I suppose all of us have asked that question during this time. And when we keep saying those kinds of things, eventually we start aiming them at God. Left unchecked, eventually, if you say it often enough, you're going to start saying it about God. Because if God is sovereign, then he's involved in this. Whatever this is, in chapter 2, verse 17, that was wronging them. And so what is God's answer? Where are you, God? Verse 17, where is justice, God? What's his answer? That's chapter 3. Surprising, isn't it? God starts off the chapter by saying, behold, which means, you want answer? Here it is. Behold means, check this out. It means, look at this. It means, this is my answer, and you should listen hard to it. So whenever you're tempted to ask God, where are you? This is a good chapter to turn to in God's word. And the answer that God gives basically in verses 1 through 5 is, he's coming. He's coming. So if you want to know where God is, his answer is, he's coming. He says to the Israelites back in Malachi's time. The Lord wants his people to know that he is indeed a God of justice. And wait till God's people find out what that's going to mean for them. Do we really want justice? When God answers the question, he says, I'm coming. You can see that there right in verse 1. And we have to be careful with how we read verse 1 because it's involved. You can easily combine some things together that shouldn't be combined. You can see that he says, I'm coming at the end of verse 1. The Lord whom you seek will suddenly come to his temple, and the messenger in the covenant in whom you delight, behold, he is coming, says the Lord of hosts. But before that messenger comes, another messenger arrives first. That's at the beginning of verse 1. So the Lord answers the question of, where are you, God? Where's your justice? He answers it with, look, I'm going to show up and bring it. But before I do, I'm going to send John first. John the Baptist will be sent first. And you're like, I don't see John the Baptist in verse 1. Well, he's right there at the beginning. Behold, I send my messenger, and he will prepare the way before me. Now, for those of you who are Bible readers, or you've been in the Lord for a long time, or in the Word for a long time, you'll recognize Malachi 3:1a. Because it comes up in the New Testament. It comes up in the Gospels in Matthew 11, verse 10, where Jesus specifically says that the messenger is John the Baptist. Mark chapter 1, verse 2, Luke chapter 7, verse 27, all have reference in Malachi 3:1 to John the Baptist's arrival. He would be sent before the Lord comes. In fact, the grammar strongly suggests that this is going to happen imminently, quickly, soon. So Malachi chapter 3 is saying, God in response is to where is the God of justice? We don't see any justice coming. We don't see where you're at, God. Why don't you do something? And God says, oh, I'm going to do something really soon. The word messenger in verse 1 is the Hebrew term Malachi. That's literally the term Malachi, which is where we get the title of the book. So in a certain sense, this whole book is about the messenger who prepares the way of the Lord. Not just John the Baptist, but even this book of Malachi itself. That's why I think it's so helpful to begin our exposition of Matthew next month with an exposition of Malachi this month. This last Old Testament book perfectly prepares us for the first New Testament book. Malachi is talking about a messenger who will prepare the way for the Lord to show up. And then, verses 1b through 5, then the Lord will show up. And the Lord, obviously, after John the Baptist, is who? It's Jesus. So then Jesus will come second. And look at verse 1, the Lord whom you seek will suddenly come to his temple. I don't know if you know, the word temple in the Hebrew just means house. House. Or it can mean palace, like the king's residence. So the temple is the Lord's house, right? It says it's his temple. And when God says that he's going to be coming before or after the messenger, this is suggesting that it's going to happen suddenly after the messenger. So the messenger is coming soon, and quickly after that comes God's messenger of the covenant. And when he arrives, this means three things for the people of God. Number one, they should rejoice. They should rejoice. We sang about that, right? Rejoice, the Lord is king. Rejoice because he is the one that we seek. Look at verse 1, the Lord whom you seek, and the messenger of the covenant in whom you delight. The Lord of the temple, his house, will take up residence there again. The messenger of the covenant is the messenger of the new covenant. That messenger, by the way, in 1b is different than the messenger in 1a, obviously. And we see the gospel writers back that up. So he is the one, this messenger of the covenant, who these people were seeking after. He's the one in whom God's people will delight. And you're like, well, wait a minute. These people are all messed up in Malachi's time. Well, they're not looking for anything. Actually, one of the things that they really were looking for that was missing in their life and is maybe even fueling some of their doubts and some of their apathy in worship is because they were waiting for the glory of the Lord to descend on their temple. And it hadn't. The glory of the Lord, the Shekinah glory of the Lord that descended on the tabernacle, that descended again on Solomon's temple, that left Solomon's temple in Ezekiel 9, 10, and 11, and that Ezekiel said would come back again in a future temple, had not arrived on this one, had not taken up residence in this house in Malachi's time. And they were wondering, like, God, what's going on here? What gives? This is your temple. Why haven't you taken up residence here? And God is here saying, no, no. Very soon, I am coming to my temple. And we know as we read further in the scriptures that Jesus, like one of the first things that Luke wants us to know about Jesus when he moves into adulthood is what? Where does he appear? in the temple, Luke chapter 2. Because he has to be about his father's business there. Immediately upon beginning his public ministry, what does he do? He walks up in John 2 and he cleanses the temple. What does he do at the end of his earthly ministry? He cleanses the temple. What does he say at the end of his earthly ministry just before the cross? That they're going to tear that temple down because they will not turn and recognize their Savior. Jesus, at the beginning and the ending of his ministry, did go to the temple, and it was cause for rejoicing, by the way, for those who had ears to hear and eyes to see the new covenant being inaugurated at the first advent of Christ. But we also know that this reference here is also referring to the millennial temple, where Jesus will take up residence finally and completely at the consummation of the new covenant. And this, too, will be cause for rejoicing. When Jesus appears, his people will recognize him and rejoice in him. This idea of Levi in verse 3 and 4 and Judah and Jerusalem being able to rightly worship God is some of the reason why Jesus came in the first place, to rightly purge the worship of God. His arrival also means, second though, that his people must not just rejoice, but be ready. Be ready. Because he's like fire. And he's like lye, L-Y-E, which is an ancient soap. Malachi is telling us that Jesus is going to come like a refiner's fire and like fuller's soap, verse 2. He'll sit down and refine the silver, and he'll sit down and wash clean the sons of Levi and purify them. Malachi is telling us here that one of the main reasons why Jesus came was to purify the worship of his people. He's like a refiner. You know what a refiner did, don't you? He would take precious metal, gold and silver, and he would put it with a fire under it, and would cause it to bubble up. And as it did, the impurities within the metal would bubble up to the surface and sit on the surface like a film. And the refiner would scoop off the dross and continue that process of refining that gold through fire, or silver like through fire, so that it would be made pure. He's like a launderer who would use lye, which is like a salt soap, and scrub clean the stains of his people to be cleansed and ready to worship God. This is what John the Baptist explicitly says Jesus has come to do. In Luke chapter 3, verse 15, John answers them saying, "I baptize you with water, but he who is mightier than I is coming." There's the same word, by the way, in the Greek. He's coming, the strap of whose sandal I'm not worthy to untie. He will baptize you with the Holy Spirit and with fire. His winnowing fork is in his hand to clear his threshing floor and to gather the wheat into his barn, but the chaff he will burn with unquenchable fire. So with many other exhortations, John preached the gospel to the people. So Jesus is coming to baptize his people with the Spirit and fire. God's people are being warned here to be careful what they're wishing for. Where are you, God? We wish you'd show up. And God says, "Are you sure? Are you sure you want me to show up? Because when my messenger, when the Lord shows up, he's going to be like fire. He's going to be purging and cleaning thoroughly his people." So God's people here must be ready for the purifying fire and cleansing lye of Jesus when he comes. Therefore, they should not just rejoice, they should not just be ready, but they should repent. The third response here, in light of who God is, in light of who his messenger will be when he comes, is to repent. Because this messenger, Jesus Christ, is judge, jury, and witness. Look at verse 5. "I will draw near to you for judgment. I will be a swift witness against all these different kinds of sin among the so-called people of God." God is going to speedily, do you see that there? "I will draw near to you for judgment. I'll be a swift witness." It's almost like by the time Jesus shows up, you won't have time to repent, so you should repent now. There are some people in this world who think that they can turn to Christ at any time. You know, they might just wait till their deathbed because they want to live for themselves in some other areas of life. And then when they get to a spot where they're ready to commit to Christ, then they'll turn to Christ. As if they can dictate to God the terms of salvation, the timing of saving faith. As if they know the future and they can predict with confidence that at the right time, according to their time frame, they will submit their lives to Christ. No, actually, God will speedily bring judgment to every worker of injustice. By the way, do you want to know what injustice is to God? Verse 5 explains it. You don't have to look to the world for terms of injustice. You should look to the Word of God for terms of injustice. God will bring every worker of injustice, those who deal in the occult, as well as those who commit sexual immorality, as well as liars, as well as those who disregard the widow and the orphan and the sojourner, those who continually commit such acts of injustices against their neighbor, do so because, the end of verse 5, they do not fear God. And so their lack of fear of God in the heart manifests itself in injustice in their life. So God is saying, I, the God of justice, am coming, and I'm coming soon. So you need to rejoice that I'm coming. You need to be ready for my coming, and you need to repent before I get here. Now, if that is not a perfect runway for the Gospel of Matthew that we're going to start at Christmas time, I don't know what is. I mean, Malachi's preaching Matthew's sermon before Matthew gets a chance to preach it. As we prepare for the arrival of Jesus, we too can rejoice. We too should start to get ready. We also should be a people who long to repent. It'll be good to hear more about that in Matthew in just a couple of weeks, but the Lord has more to say to us here in Malachi first, and it's important. So God, wrapping up that section, now turns his attention to another dispute, dispute number 5, with God saying you need to honor me with your giving. Honor me with your giving. This starts, by the way, when we set down roots in God. I love this verse, Malachi chapter 3, verse 6. It's like a gem in the middle of the book. I, the Lord, do not change. Therefore, you, O children of Jacob, are not consumed. We need to set down roots in God, in who he is and in what he does. This is such good medicine for people who may be sickly and weak among us in life. The foundation for honoring God in any aspect of our life is specifically here with regard to honoring him and who he is. We're never going to give our best to God until we recognize God for who he is. And here he's saying he's immutable. Now, we talk a lot about God's faithfulness as a characteristic of his nature, of his person, but actually his faithfulness is based upon his immutability. Because God doesn't change, we can depend upon him and his word. Because God is immutable, he doesn't change, we can trust his word and his promises he makes to us. And we can put our trust in his word because he is faithful to keep it because of who he is as a God who doesn't change. Do you see the relationship between the three? He's immutable. He's faithful. And so his people are not consumed.
0: Well, we are out of time. We'll have to close out here and pick up where we left off next time. 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
12: This is the Old Trailblazer Broadcast, and this is Pastor Albert Pendarvis. We're coming back again with another study. We began yesterday to tell you about the study we're going to be bringing, the Holy Spirit, work of the Holy Spirit. And today, as we begin these studies on the doctrine of the Holy Spirit, according to the Scriptures, in these studies, we will attempt to show you what the Bible teaches us regarding the Holy Spirit. Now, my friend, don't fly backwards when we talk about the Holy Spirit. It's the third person of the triune God. There's God the Father, God the Son, and God the Holy. I had a widely known evangelist, songwriter, singer, has been writing me lately and denying the Trinity, my friend. He doesn't know anything about what's going on. And I could tell you his name, but I won't. I wish every one of you who hear us would lay aside all preconceived ideas and let's approach the Bible with an open mind and in prayer and under the leadership of the Lord, and let the Bible say what it says and mean what it means. Because these studies, from time to time, will no doubt cut across your old grain, cut across your itis. Maybe you're like I was, and didn't know what was going on, and maybe been taught erroneous things about the Holy Spirit. And then such subjects as the personality of the Holy Spirit conviction, Holy Spirit in you, the baptism of the Holy Spirit, the sealing of the Holy Spirit, and kindred subjects, all of those things will be brought out in our study. As we approach this study, our first subject is the personality of the Holy Spirit. Now, I ask you, as I just said, put aside all your preconceived ideas. You know, years ago, it scared me when somebody talked about the Holy Ghost. The Holy Ghost, because I was raised in an area where it was some predominantly charismatic and Pentecostals, and I know, many of you know, the doctrine they have. Before we take up any other phase of what the Bible teaches, we need to know if the Holy Spirit is a real person to be trusted, to be relied on, to be believed, or whether it's just an influence. We also need to know if the Holy Spirit is a real person to be loved or just a power to be used by us, as folks are doing this day. Now, all over this country, whether consciously or unconsciously, it is taught and believed that the Holy Spirit is an it, or just a thing, and not looked upon as a real person, ever present, ever loving, as our helper. In many areas today, the Holy Spirit is spoken of as it, which leaves the impression that the Holy Spirit is just an influence. Maybe you understand that already. Or a power, which has led to the erroneous concept and erroneous teachings in many quarters today, the Holy Spirit is made a cult. I know that to be true. Now, my friend, I can go back and tell you something later on. They look upon themselves as a Holy Ghost woman or a Holy Ghost man. In other words, they've made a cult of the Holy Spirit, which is not of the Holy Spirit, and which has led to the erroneous teaching, erroneous practices among people of practically all denominations. Now, one of the things that I have learned and discovered in thinking about the charismatic movements, I have a study by Dr. Ironside, and where those things began there on Azusa Street in Los Angeles, California, around 1900. And I have that study in print. If you like it, you write me, I'll send it to you. It goes into detail, and it's not a part of this study today, but I just something maybe you'd like to have. It's very enlightening. Let's make this statement clear from the very beginning. The expressions Holy Ghost and Holy Spirit refer to the same person. The word ghost is the old English word for spirit. So in our studies, if we use the expression Holy Ghost and Holy Spirit interchangeably, we're referring to one personality, the third person of the Godhead. Throughout the entire scriptures, the Holy Spirit, the third person of the triune God, is always spoken of as a person. He is much of a person as God the Father or God the Son. Now, we always attempt to give you scripture, verse, chapter, and verse. If you have your Bibles there handy, and I hope you will, put it there by your Jim's Corner like I do, or if you sit in your easy chair and have your table there with your Bible on it and maybe some of these studies. But in John 16, we read in verse 7 through 15. Now listen, this is God's word. Nevertheless, I tell you the truth, it is expedient for you that I go away. For if I go not away, the Comforter will not come unto you. But if I depart, I will send him unto you. And when he is come, he will reprove the world of sin, of righteousness, and of judgment. Of sin, because they believe not on me. Of righteousness, because I go to my Father, and you see me no more. Of judgment, because the prince of this world is judged. I have yet many things to say unto you, but you cannot bear them now. Howbeit, when he, the Spirit of truth, is come, he will guide you into all truth. For he shall not speak of himself, but whatsoever he shall hear, he shall speak. And he will show you things to come. He will glorify me, for he shall receive of mine and show it unto you. Now, listen, friend. Did you hear that? That's God's word. That's John 16, verses 7 through 15. In these scriptures, the Holy Spirit is spoken of as he, him. Here is the masculine pronoun. The masculine pronoun, he, him, himself. And not in the neuter pronoun, it. No, in John 15:26, he is again set forth as a living personality in these words. But when the Comforter is come, whom I will send unto you from the Father, even the Spirit of truth, which proceedeth from the Father, he shall testify of me. And I praise the Lord. The Holy Spirit is a living personality. Don't you, believer, don't you? He says, God's child, the Holy Spirit comes in to live, comes in to dwell at salvation. The word comforter here means one called alongside to help. He came to take Christ's place. If he's only an influence or a power or an it or a thing, then that would be no comfort to the heart of the born-again believer. But as he is a living personality, the third person of the Godhead, he walks along by the side to help me, to guide me, to teach me, protect me. He is my present, ever-present helper, ever-present sustainer. What a difference that makes, my friend. Won't you just let that soak in? There are four things now contained within the realm of personality: will, intelligence, power, and capacity for love. All four of these characteristics are applied to the triune God. As we study the character of God the Father and God the Son, we see they live, they will, they act, they have separate individuality, but the same characteristics. As we study the scriptures, we see these same characteristics apply to the Spirit. A person is a being who can be approached, trusted, or doubted, loved, or hated, yielded to, or resisted, adhered to, or insulted. So is the Holy Spirit. As the world has rejected Christ, God's love gift, so the church today has rejected the Holy Spirit, God's teacher and revealer and power gift. Oh, my friend, I hope you got that. I don't have time to repeat it. Let's notice some things ascribed to the Holy Spirit, which speaks of him as a real person that could not be ascribed to as a him if he were just an influence or a power. In 1 Corinthians 2, we read 10 through 11, knowledge is ascribed to the Holy Spirit. Listen, quote, "But God has revealed unto us by his Holy Spirit, for the Spirit searches all things, yea, the deep things of God. For what man knoweth the things of a man, save the spirit of a man which is in him? Even so, the things of God knoweth no man but the Spirit of God." Here we see knowledge is ascribed to the Holy Spirit. That being true, we learn nothing of spiritual things in and apart from the Holy Spirit. For the natural man receiveth not the things of the Spirit of God, for they are foolishness unto him. Neither can he know them, for they are spiritually discerned. Now, does this whet your appetite a little bit to know more about the Holy Spirit, my friend? It does mine. I'm learning day by day, time after time, message after message, learning about the Holy Spirit. And I praise the Lord that in the providence of God, in his wisdom and knowledge, he ordained that when God saves a sinner, the Holy Spirit would be there to dwell, come into us to dwell, my friend. Oh, we spoke much about the demon spirits there in our last study. They're there. They take over those folks. We think about often of that man at Gadara. He was possessed of legions of devils. Just so, my friend, just so the opposite is, the Holy Spirit indwells God's person, God's child, God's children. We are made, we are guided, we are influenced by the work of the Holy Spirit. And he's our right hand, if you want to call it that. Oh, my friend, I tell you, this is going to be a gracious study. I do like to remind you once in a while that we hear day by day. We have many, many radio stations we're on, and I'll send you a log of all of those. But you can go there to our website, radiomissions.org. We'll get back into our study tomorrow. But you can go there to our website, radiomissions.org, and look up all of the things that we have to offer here. And we also have a pamphlet on what we most surely believe, what most surely the old Trailblazer believes. And we also have a pamphlet on the errors of the New Modern Bible that's been retranslated many times. We'll send you that. It's very much meant much error. We have a gracious bookstore here, and we only sell the King James Version of the Bible. I have preachers come in here and fuss at me because we don't sell the NIV Bible. And I try to tell them sometimes about the error. But this is the old Trailblazer. I'm here every day at this same time, Monday through Friday. And if you would write me, let me hear from you. Pray for me. Drop me a little note. Say, "Pastor, I'm praying for you." And if you would, help me with the broadcast just a little, if you would. And then write me if you have someone on the sick bed. Write me. We'll put them on our prayer list. Until next time, goodbye and God bless you.
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0: A read through Romans and you clearly get the idea that apart from God, in and of our own strength, we'll never reach or attain a level that he'll be satisfied with. We need an alien righteousness, a righteousness that is from somewhere else. And that is where we pick up today on this edition of Study Verse by Verse with our teacher and pastor, Pastor Leighton Sheely from Church of the Highlands right here in San Bruno. You'll find us online at highlands.us. That's highlands.us. Well, as mentioned, we are back in Romans, and as we begin our time together today, we are reminded of a righteousness that is required by God, something that you and I cannot come up with on our own, but yet He abundantly provides. For the details, here's Pastor Layton.
14: This righteousness is given to every person that trusts in Christ. Now, over the centuries, there have been many ideas, some wrong, about why Jesus died. And one of the misleading theories that has occurred over the centuries of the church is that Jesus paid a ransom to the devil in order to buy us back from Satan's possession. That is not found in the Bible. The ransom, or the price that was paid, was not paid to Satan. It was paid to God to pay for our debt that we owed God. But not only does Christ offer the sacrifice to reconcile the sinner to God by paying the debt we owed, but there's actually a double transfer that takes place. Because not only is our sin and guilt transferred to Christ, who took it to the cross, but in God's sight, Christ's merit is given to us, the sinner. And so after this transfer takes place, God looks at the sinner and declares him to be justified, just as if he had never sinned. Now, the verses I've read talk about times past, those who sinned in times past. And so the verses also answer the question about what happened to people who lived before Christ came and died for their sin. And what Paul shows is that God forgave all the sin of all who believe at the cross of Jesus. The Old Testament believers looked forward by faith to the salvation that God would send, the Savior that God would send, the Savior God promised to send. They looked forward by faith. They didn't know His name, but they believed in God's salvation. And a list of those Old Testament believers, a short list, is found in Hebrews chapter 11. Unlike the Old Testament believers, we New Testament believers know the Savior by name, the Savior that God sent into the world, Jesus, Jesus Christ. So simply put here, in the past, God did not pour out His total wrath or full wrath on men for their sins because He was being patient and merciful, looking forward to the time of Christ. Now, some might question His righteousness in doing this. But in Jesus' death, He demonstrated His wrath against sin. It is in Christ that we see the miraculous love and creativity of God. Because God found a way to forgive us and yet maintain His moral integrity. He forgave us without condoning sin. And how did He do this? By directing towards Himself in the person of His Son the wrath that we deserved. And thus God's holy character is not compromised. God did this to demonstrate His righteousness, for He Himself is fair and just, and He makes sinners right in His sight when they believe in Jesus. Believing in Christ Jesus, putting our faith in Christ Jesus, means putting our confidence in Him to forgive our sin, to make us right with God, and to empower us to live the way that He has taught us. And this solution is available to all of us, regardless of our background or our past behavior. When God forgives our sins, our record is wiped clean. From His perspective, it is as though we had never sinned. And we don't have to work anxiously for God's acceptance, hoping that in the end we're going to be good enough to meet God's approval. Instead, God takes those who believe in His Son, Jesus Christ. He justifies them and then calls them righteous even before they've begun to live for Him. Our righteousness before God depends entirely on Him, and it can only be accepted as a gift from Him. God, by His grace, assures us of His acceptance. He's not going to turn us away. And then he calls us to serve him as best we can out of our sheer love for him. The law expressed the righteous requirements of God. Christ provided a way that we might be declared righteous. Praise God. Verse 27. Can we boast then that we have done anything to be accepted by God? No. Because our acquittal is not based on obeying the law, it is based on faith. So we are made right with God through faith and not by obeying the law. After all, is God the God of the Jews only? Isn't he also the God of the Gentiles? Of course he is. There's only one God. And he makes people right with himself only by faith, whether they are Jews or Gentiles. What he's saying here is there's only one God and there's only one way of salvation for all. God doesn't have two ways of salvation, one for the Gentiles and the other for the Jews. There's only one way of salvation, and that is through faith. And since there are no exceptions in God's plan, and every person begins with the same situation and goes by the same way, there's really no room for any personal pride. There'd be no boasting by either Jews or Christians about their heritage, their law, and their works. Most worldly religions require some activity on the part of the individual to be performed to make them acceptable in that religion. And Christianity is unique among all of the religions and faith systems of the world because Christianity teaches that good works do not make us right with God, that there is no amount of human effort or achievement that can close the gap between us and God. Verse 31. Well, then, if we emphasize faith, does this mean that we can forget about the law? Of course not. In fact, only when we have faith do we truly fulfill the law. And so Paul here is clarifying that his objective is not to undermine the law, but to underline its real purpose. And his words here reflect the words of Jesus when Jesus said, do not think I've...
15: 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And what if your faith could help you hit the high notes?

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3: We put our plans and our agendas first and most important, more important than God's. And we don't love God with all of our heart and our soul and our mind. How can anyone in such a condition have a close relationship with God? Now, mankind has come up with some solutions that don't work. Here's a partial list. Hey, how about denying that there is a God who created us and create our own God? Or live in guilt and punish ourselves by masking the guilt with self-medications like alcohol and drugs. Or using religious works and church attendance as a substitute for true faith, which is loving God and obeying Him. Or assuming and hoping that God will save us anyway. Or coming to the conclusion that God is just too demanding, and so we just give up in despair and apathy. Now, obviously, none of these solutions are going to work. There's no value in them. They're not going to save us from anything. So let me describe God's solution. Recognize that the answer to our problem is putting our faith and trust in Jesus Christ as our Savior and Lord. By accepting God's gracious gift of forgiveness and believing in His unfailing love. By realizing that God is willing to declare us not guilty and that He alone can do that. To live in the freedom provided by God, enjoying the opportunity to express our thanksgiving to Him through our obedience. And by humbly accepting the fact that Christ's substitution for us accomplished what we could not accomplish for ourselves. Justification. Justification is an event, not a process. And it's not to be confused with sanctification, which is a process. No sinner can justify himself before God. And justification does not mean that God makes us righteous, but rather that He declares us righteous. It's a judicial or legal term. God puts the righteousness of Christ on our record, in our account, in place of our sinfulness, and nobody can change the record. Amen. Lord, we are so thankful for Your word that is so clear about that which is so important. Lord, we're all sinners. We are all unable to save ourselves. We are all desperate. But You have provided salvation for us in Jesus Christ, Your only begotten Son, our Lord and Savior. Thank You, Lord, for Your immeasurable mercy and grace towards us. All things, good things, come from You. You have saved us from our sin. You've adopted us as Your children. You have given us a purpose in life. And You are preparing heaven where we will enjoy You and loved ones for all eternity. May You be glorified always, we pray, in Jesus' name.
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8: We must understand that there is a warfare going on even in this service this morning. Satan and his demons are fighting for people's souls. Satan hates it when someone comes to the truth and finds Christ. Satan likes to keep people in blindness, oppressed, depressed.

0: Welcome to Somebody Loves You Radio, the Bible teaching ministry of Roel Reese in Diamond Bar, California. It's great to have you with us for our study of the spiritual realm and the life beyond what our eyes can see. Roel will urge us to trust the Bible's teaching on angels and demons, understanding that as believers, we're constantly at war for our faith. Our enemy is waging a daily all-out conflict against Jesus' followers, but God's power has already won the final victory. Today's lesson is titled, Are Demons Real? Here's Roel Reese.
1: Well, this morning my sermon is in the book of Revelation chapter 20, as we've been studying for the past 2 weeks, chapter 20, verses 1 to 3. But it's going to be kind of a special message directed to teach you about demonology, demons. Even though we're here this morning and we cannot see the spiritual side of Satan and his demons, and even the spiritual side of God and his angels, there is a warfare going on every single day and hour. And they're fighting for people's souls. I've seen it in China. I've seen it in Central and South America. And it's always kind of the same thing. And it's always when people are demon-possessed, they either have been dealing with a cult, they've been dealing with palm reading, Ouija boards, or they've been reading cards or tea leaves, or their family is into calling out demons. And it's interesting because among the Catholic Church, you know, being bred up as a Roman Catholic for so many years, there are people in Central South America, in Mexico, and also in Europe that practice, they call it white witchcraft or black witchcraft. And there is no such thing, but they try to mix Catholicism with magic and all these things. And yet, the Bible explains to us, because there was a doctrine back in the 1970s out of Florida that Christians could be demon-possessed. And when we study the Word of God, the Bible doesn't say anything about any instance in the Bible where a Christian was demon-possessed. Why? Because the light is greater than the darkness. Greater is he that is in me than he that is of the world. 1 John tells us that. And as Christians, we're not going around looking for demons. I'd rather spend my time with Christ and talking about Christ and His Word. And it's important that we understand this morning that in the book of Revelation, He tells us that Satan and his demons one day will be bound. They'll be cast into the lake of fire. But during this time that we're living upon this earth, we must understand that there is a warfare going on in the midst, even in this service this morning. Believe it or not, Satan and his demons are fighting for people's souls. Satan hates it when someone comes to the truth and finds Christ. Satan likes to keep people in blindness. Oppressed, depressed, possessed. And it's really important that as we study and we read the scriptures, that Paul the Apostle is the first one that warns us in the book of Ephesians, talking to the Christians in Ephesus. And as he's dealing with chapter 1 and 2 and 3 of Ephesians, he's dealing with the position of the believer, that we are in Christ Jesus. My position is in Christ 42 times. But then in chapter 4 through 6, he begins now to say, now that you know who you are, this is not what you're supposed to be doing for the one that you love and the one that you serve. And so in chapter 6 of verse 10 through 18 of Ephesians, Paul the Apostle begins by talking that the child of God needs to understand and to know that we need to put on the armor of God, the whole armor of God. And of course, Paul was living in a time where Rome was ruling and the Roman soldiers wore armor. So he had a beautiful picture of that when he writes to us. the helmet, the sword, the breast protector. Then you have your sandals, your sash, and the part that over your body to protect you from any injuries. And the way when a soldier would literally fight hand-to-hand combat, in that time, the Roman soldier would have a little dagger on his sandal where he'd pull it out. And when they were fighting, because of all the armor, he would look for the weakest position to stab the enemy. And usually, he would go through the armpit to get to the heart. That was a part where they would be killed. And the enemy, Satan, is always looking to the child of God as he comes not to possess, but as he comes to what? To harass us. For the weakest areas in your life. To bring you down. And that's why Paul says, finally, my brethren, be strong in the Lord and in the power of his might. And put on the whole armor of God that you may be able to stand against the schemes or the wiles of the devil. Notice what he says. He doesn't say anything about sitting or lying down, but standing. Why? Because standing is always a position of readiness. It's a position of balance. He says, for we wrestle not against flesh and blood, but against principalities and powers and the rulers of darkness of this age and against spiritual hosts of wickedness in the heavenly places. Therefore, put on or take on the whole armor of God that you may be able to withstand the evil day, having done all to stand. The word stand is constantly being brought up. Stand therefore. Having geared your ways with truth, having put on the breastplate of righteousness, and having shod your feet with the preparation of the gospel of peace, above all, taking the shield of faith, in which you will be able to quench all of the fiery darts of the wicked one, and take the helmet of salvation and the sword of the Spirit, which is the word of God. And praying always with all prayer and supplication in the Spirit, being watchful to this end with all perseverance and supplication all for all the saints. It is really important that we understand that what Paul is talking about, he talks about all of the front, but nothing about the back. There is no protection in your back. Because a soldier was always to go forwards and never to turn and run. We don't run from the enemy. We stand our ground in Jesus Christ. We don't lose ground, we gain ground as believers. This is important. And yet many times we don't understand what he says also, that the enemy cannot be seen. He's invisible. He's invisible. He's here today. But God has given you, God has given me the power that in the name of Jesus Christ, I can say to Satan, get thee behind me, Satan. The power. But it's not just the power of words. Your life has to back up your words to make sure that it's righteously done. If you're out messing around and not really walking with God, and you call upon the name of Jesus Christ, listen, you have no protection. You're weak. It's like going into the battle half-dressed or half-drunk and try to think you're going to take on the enemy. Let me tell you, you're a dead man sooner or later. You got to be sober-minded. You got to be all there. You got to concentrate. You got to choose your enemy. You have to know how to strategize against your enemy and eventually how to destroy your enemy. Otherwise, you're not going to gain ground. In the Bible, he talks about in the Old Testament and the New Testament how Jesus and the disciples defeated their enemy. How they defeated the enemy. And it wasn't through weirdness. It wasn't through screaming and yelling at Satan like we see so many people misrepresent God. Having the power of God in my life is because I am walking with God. I'm not being a hypocrite. What I say, I mean. That's why we read. That's why we pray. That's why we do devotions. That's why we come to church. Because we want to be part of the body of Christ. We're part of a big family. And this huge family has a lot of needs. And a lot of problems. A lot of situations. And that's why we had our prayer meeting on Friday night, so that we can pray for the individual needs and we can lay hand on people that are weak or sick or whatever they're going through, because God calls us to do that as the family of God. God wants us to be united, not divided. The enemy, I must say, loves division. He loves it. When there's division in a family, when there's division in a marriage, when there's division among the children, he loves it. Because he just found a place where he can work, and where he can oppress, and where he can depress.
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1: We need to know our enemy and strategize. How can we defeat our enemy? And it's always through the name of Jesus and through the teaching of the Word of God, by doing what God says in His Word. Obeying His Word. We are a light on a hill shining forth. And that's why in the Old Testament, when Moses was writing the law of God, back in the book of Leviticus, in chapter 17, verse 7, he said this: they shall no more offer their sacrifices to demons, after whom they have played the whore. This shall be a statute forever for them throughout their generations. The people of God began to copy the people in the world as they were worshiping other gods. God says that in every statue there is a demon or a god behind it. You see, in a statue, they're not worshiping the statue, they're not worshiping the gold or the silver or the brass or the whatever it may be out of, you're made out of. It is the demon behind that worship that is there. You see, demons in the Old Testament, God forbade it. He said, don't do it. In Deuteronomy 32:17, he says they sacrificed to demons, not to God. To gods they did not know, to new gods, new arrivals that your fathers did not fear. In 2 Chronicles 11:15, then he appointed for himself priests for a high places for the demons and the calf idols which he had made. The people of God, as the northern kingdom of Israel moved up into Tel Dan, the northern place of Israel, they began to worship golden calves instead of the real God. Demons they were worshiping. They moved away from God and His worship. And then 1 Timothy chapter 4, verse 1 warns us. He says, now the Spirit expressly says that in the last days some will depart from the faith, giving heed to deceiving spirits and doctrines of demons, doctrines of devils. In the last days. Are we here? I believe we're here. Again, in Zechariah 13:2, he says, it shall be in that day, saith the Lord of hosts, that I will cut off the name of the idols from the land, and they shall no longer be remembered. I will also cause the prophet and the unclean spirit to depart from the land. And God tells us in His Word that there are demons that are ruling in government among kings. You see? Among nations that are governed by demons. Pretty interesting when you think about that today. all over the world. In the Old Testament, there is a story about a king by the name of Saul. If you read the story, you know that he was the first king of Israel. It was not God's choice. It was by man's choice that he became the king. God was rejected, and God gave them a man that would bring them into bondage. David was supposed to be the king of Israel. And so as Saul began to develop as the king of Israel, he ran into many problems because he constantly disobeyed God. And when he constantly disobeyed God, there came a point in time in the life of Saul where God said, enough is enough, Saul. In chapter 16, verse 14, let me read to you what it says. But the spirit of the Lord departed from Saul, and distressing spirit, a demon from the Lord, troubled him. And it says this, and Saul's servant said to him, surely a distressing spirit from God is troubling you. Let our master not command your servants who are before you to seek out a man who is a skillful player with a harp. And it shall be that he will play it with his hand. And when the distressing spirit from God is upon you, you shall be well when he plays the harp. So Saul said to his servants, provide me now a man who can play well and bring him to me. And then one of the servants answered and said, look, I have seen the son of Jesse, a Bethlehemite, who is skillful in playing and mighty man of valor, a man of war, prudent in speech, and a handsome person, and the Lord is with him. Therefore Saul sent messengers to Jesse and said, send me your son David, who is with the sheep. And as Jesse took a donkey loaded with bread and skin and wine, a young goat, and sent them by his son David to Saul, so David came to Saul and stood before him, and he loved him greatly because he became his armor bearer. And then Saul went to Jesse and said, please let David stand before me, for he has found favor in my sight. And so it was, whenever this demon, the spirit from God, came upon Saul, that David would take the harp and play it with his hand, and then Saul would become refreshed as well, and the distressing spirit would depart from him. Interesting. He would go crazy. He will try to kill David twice with a spear. Listen, chapter 18, verse 10. And it came to pass on the next day that the distressing spirit from God came upon Saul, and he prophesied inside the house, and David played music with his hand as other times, but there was a spear in Saul's hand, and Saul cast the spear, for he said, I will pin David to the wall, but David escaped the presence twice. Something would come over this distressing spirit over Saul's life, and he would become mean, and he would try to kill David. Every time it would happen. Distressing spirit that haunted Saul all of his life. It goes further. It came to the point in time where God no longer was speaking to Saul. God departed, and this demon came to live in the life of Saul. And right at the end of the life of Saul, you have to read the story in 2 Samuel 28. He went to get counsel because God was no longer speaking to him about the battle with the Philistines. You know who he went to? He went to a witch. The witch of Endor. And when he showed up, she was all disguised, and the witch didn't know who it was because it was the king. And the king had made a command to put all witches out, and notice, out of the country, and to kill them. He had made the rule, and yet he was breaking the rule by going to the witch. And as they were sitting there in a seance, doing their thing, all of a sudden, the spirit came out of hell. And all of a sudden, she was shocked. She says, I see a man coming up, and it looks like Samuel. This is the only instance in the Bible where God allows someone to come back from the dead only to pronounce judgment on King Saul. Samuel came back up after he had died and said, Saul, what you're doing is not right, and tomorrow you're going to die in the battle, and tomorrow you'll end up in hell. Read the story. And the witch found out that it was King Saul, and she was shocked. She couldn't believe it. Going to a seance because God is no longer speaking, but he wants to hear from demons. Sad and tragic what people will do once God's departed from them. There's other encounters with demons. The mute men, the men that could not speak. Now, it doesn't mean that every person that is mute has a demon. That's not true. There are cases. This is the case. In Matthew chapter 9, 32-33, it says, "And they went out, behold, they brought to him a man mute and demon-possessed. And when the demon was cast out, the mute spoke, and the multitudes marveled, saying, it was never seen like this in Israel before." Jesus came to set the captives free, you see. And then there was a man that was blind and also mute, demon-possessed. He could not see, he could not speak because demons. Matthew 12, 22. "And then one was brought to him, which was demon-possessed, blind and mute, and he healed him so that the blind and the mute both spoke and saw when Jesus cast him out." Notice what it says. "And then the daughter of the Syphonician that was there, he says, behold, a woman of Canaan came from the region and cried out to Jesus and said, have mercy on me, Lord, son of David. My daughter is severely demon-possessed." My daughter is demon-possessed. Can you do anything about it? And Jesus began to talk to her. And as Jesus began to see her faith, she said, "Woman, go home. Your daughter is well." The demon came out without Jesus even going there. He just spoke the word, and the demon came out. But you know what's so cool is that we don't have to fear Satan. Jesus, he's the one that gives us the power. And when I pray here or I pray overseas, and I've done many exorcisms, not weird, just pray for people, but I have seen the power of Satan. Demons are real. Nothing to be playing with. You sit at home and you watch The Exorcist, you watch things that have to do with demonology. Listen, you're opening the door as a Christian for oppression. For oppression, to be harassed. Hearing things at night and not being able to sleep. Listen, turn on the light and keep the light on. Don't bring darkness into your houses. Don't bring darkness into your life. The light exposes out the darkness all the time. If you submit your life to Jesus Christ completely.
0: As followers of Jesus, it's good to be reminded that we're engaged in a spiritual war, but the Lord has already equipped us with the sword of His Holy Spirit and a full suit of armor. 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
4: Homelessness. We hear a lot about it, but whether it's a byproduct of the ravages of natural disaster or out of human failure, trying to survive on the street is rough. Worse so for families and children. Sadly, tonight in the Bay Area alone, an estimated 35,000 people who are hungry and homeless will sleep in doorways and makeshift shelters. 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
11: If you go around telling people you have no choice, you can't go to heaven, you are suggesting to them God has rejected you. Who has God rejected? Nobody. You have to reject him. He would never reject you. True? You're free. Every individual is free. You must choose of accepting the Lord Jesus or rejecting. But we never would have the desire in the first place if God had not spoken to our hearts.

0: Welcome to Apply Within, a verse-by-verse study of the Word of God with Pastor Bob Davis of North Country Chapel. We invite you to join with us as we, by the power of God's Holy Spirit, apply His Word within our own hearts as we study line upon line, precept upon precept, verse by verse, through the Bible. We are looking at God's sovereignty and salvation as our study of John continues in chapter 6, verse 41. Here's Pastor Bob.
1: It's all going to be about simple faith. So, let's go on from there. Verse 41. Because he said he came down from heaven. The Jews then murmured at him, because he said, I am the bread which came down from heaven. And they said, is not this Jesus, the son of Joseph, whose father and mother we know? How is it that he says, I came down from heaven? And say that in a minor key. The word is guguizo in the Greek, guguizo. There's a bunch of G's in there. It's translated in this, the King James Version, murmur. It means to murmur or to grumble. To grumble, in fact, in a low, indistinct voice. You've had people do that around you. You'll say, well, I think this, and they'll go, you know, whatever you do. They just were talking to you, but they didn't want to, they mumbled it, and so you'd have to go, what? What did you say? Oh, nothing, nothing. That's what the word means, grumbling in a low, indistinct voice. The idea is also to whisper or speak very quietly to one another with the intent to complain. The intent to complain is in that word for murmur. They're, you know what they're saying? I'll say it in English. Who does this guy think he is? Who does he? He says he came down from heaven. This guy's crazy. He's probably crazy, but he's crazy. You think he's crazy? He's the kind of guy that would shoot up a school, I'm sure. That Jesus, you know, because he's crazy. He thinks he came down from heaven. And what do they say? Now, we know better. You know why they know better? They know his father, Joseph. Duh. And his mama, Mary. And so poor Jesus, probably they're going, he needs some help. Man needs some help. But they're not saying it loudly enough. They're around him going, yeah, right, he came down. You're right, he came down from me. He thinks he came down from heaven. No man can come to me except the Father which has sent me draw him. Why are you complaining? Why are you murmuring under your breath? Why are you saying that you know me? And yet you know I couldn't have come down from heaven. You know my parents. Why are you saying that? That's the language. No man can come to me except the Father which has sent me draw him or her. And I will raise him up at the last day. He's repeating himself. It is written in the prophets, and they shall be taught of God, or taught literally by God. God will teach them. Every man or a woman, therefore, that has heard and hath learned of the Father comes unto me. Why are they grumbling? Why are they murmuring? Because he said he came down from heaven. He's wrong. He's got to be. We know. He said, I'm the bread of life that came down from heaven. They thought, who does the guy really think he is? He's messed up. He didn't come down from heaven. We know his father, Joseph. We know Joseph. We know him. We know his mother. But everybody, they didn't know, did they? Did they? They didn't know. He did come down from heaven. But they're going, he couldn't have come down from heaven. I know his parents. They didn't know. And I find it true of you and me and all believers and non-believers. What do I mean? Just because we see something and think we know something, many times we jump to conclusions that are dangerous. If you jump to conclusions, you can get contusions. Because you would say, he can't be from heaven. Why? I know his mother. This guy can't be saved. I've seen his family, right? Yeah, you hear it. I don't think that woman is saved. Look at her. And are we judgmental or what? Yes, we are. And that's what they are doing. They say, we know his parents. There's something wrong with this man. Why would he say he came down from heaven? He's just like the rest of us. You're in no position to understand what I'm saying. You're in no position to even judge me, is what Jesus is saying. No need for you to mumble. No need for you to grumble. You're in no position. You see, you don't understand. Romans 14, 4 says, who are you that judges another man's servant? To his own master he stands or he falls. Yea, he shall be held up, for God is able to make him stand. Do you realize that that Christian you're saying today has really got some issues and problems? Every Christian does. I don't know one that doesn't. But you just think about this. When Jesus said to a lady was sitting there and she was caught in the very act of adultery, and to get everybody to quit yelling, he just said, all right, the one of you without sin, you cast the first stone. And the instructions are this. If you can throw the first one, everybody else can join in. Who's willing to cast the first stone? You know, these people are right there. Oh, you don't know what you're talking about. You're crazy. But aren't we that way sometimes? He's talking to the people, but they're pretty sure that he's a little off kilter here. So he just talks with them. And he says, no man can come to me except the Father which has sent me, verse 44, draw him, and I will raise him up the last day. It is written in the prophets. He's going to quote now. And they shall be all taught by God. Every man, therefore, that hath heard and hath learned of the Father comes to me. He turns to people because they're going, grumbling. This guy, we know where he's from. He's not from, he didn't come down from heaven. And Jesus says, you don't know what you're talking about. You don't understand. You're judging. You think you know, but you don't really know. And once again, here in these verses, I read 44 and 45 again. In these verses, we have God's sovereignty. So both of them together, man's free will. God's election, his sovereign election, and man's free will. We saw it already earlier, twice now in this chapter. And we're still fighting over it. Remember, we talked about it the last time we got together. Now we're talking about it again. Jesus tells them, no man or woman, no individual can come to me unless the Father draws them. Do you believe that? That day I got saved, I didn't figure anything out in my head. I didn't figure anything out in my heart. The Holy Spirit, I didn't know then, was speaking to my heart. God was already working in my heart. Or I wouldn't have even thought about being a sinner and maybe going down on that field to get saved. What about you? It was God working. So you can't get out of that no matter how hard you try. Jesus just said so. I'll read it again. No man, no individual, no woman, no person can come to me except the Father which has sent me draws him. Who's sovereign and in control? God is sovereign. Yet, Jesus keeps saying, I'll raise him up at the last day. It is written, he turns him to the Bible. They shall all be taught by God. Every man, therefore, that hears it, listens, and learns of the Father, comes to me. Free will. No one forces him or her. Free will. He makes a choice. You have or you will make a choice, one way or the other. And it will be nobody to blame. Not God, not me, but you for your choice. I can't blame you or all my friends who were mean to me. I have to blame me. I take full responsibility. True, if I don't get to heaven, it won't be because God hasn't done what he needed to do, will it? That's what Jesus is trying to tell these people. You don't get it. You don't understand. You've got the word of God and you're not hearing what the word of God is telling you. And so you're already, in trouble. So is God sovereign or what? That's exactly what Jesus just said. No man can come to me except the Father which has sent me draw him or her. So we've got that pretty clear. But then you can't leave out the rest of it. You got to use all the rest of it. You can't just cheat and say that one little piece of scripture. He says, every individual that listens, that hears it and takes it in and has learned of the Father comes to me. In other words, it is a choice. He taught us earlier in the earlier verses. It is a choice that one chooses to come to me. And the one that comes to me, I would in no way send them away or tell them no or ever shove them out. So you can't leave out that part. Pastor McDonald writes this one. We have the choice of accepting the Lord Jesus or refusing him. Don't let anybody tell you you don't. You've got a choice. But if you go around telling people you have no choice, you can't go to heaven. You are suggesting to them, God has rejected you. Who has God rejected? Nobody. You have to reject him. He would never reject you. True? Well, hold that thought. You're free. Every individual is free. You must choose. We have the choice, he says, Pastor McDonald says, of accepting the Lord Jesus or rejecting. But we never would have the desire in the first place if God not had spoken to our hearts. See how it works together? Is he in complete authority? Is he sovereign? Yes. Do you still have a free choice? Yes. God has made you with a free will. It's up to you. And then Jesus, to help us and them, points everybody to the Word of God. He points them, and as far as I'm concerned, every one of us, to the Word of God. It is written in the prophets. Then he quotes for a teeny bit from Isaiah, Isaiah 54, 13. And all thy children shall be taught by the Lord, and great shall be the peace of thy children. That was a prophecy. Jesus quotes it, verse 45. It is written in the prophets that they shall be all taught by the Lord. Every man, therefore, that hears, listens, and has learned of the Father will come to me, he says. It's their choice, and they'll choose it. Isaiah 54, 13 is the verse, if you're writing it down. Jeremiah 31, I think there's a hint of it there, sort of. Jeremiah 31, 34. And they shall teach no more every man his neighbor, and every man his brother, saying, know the Lord, for they shall all know me, from the least of them to the greatest of them, saith the Lord. For I will forgive their iniquity, and I will remember their sins no more. Promise. God says they're going to hear him. They're going to know him. Jesus says to the people who don't know. Notice he doesn't rebuke them. He just says, you don't know who you're talking to. You don't understand. You're judging. You think you understand, but you don't. He says, here's the word of God. Everyone who listens to and learns from God will come to believe in Jesus Christ by their own choice. No one is ever forced. The day you got saved, nobody made you do it. If you can remember the day, maybe you were too little, but if you can remember the day, you did that of your own free will. Someone told you God loved you, and God's inviting you to come. You heard some scripture, and in your heart, the Spirit spoke, come on. And you said, I want to. I choose to. And you did. Saved by grace through faith in Jesus Christ alone. Everyone who listens, Jesus says, to and learns from God will come to and believe in Jesus by their own choice. So the Bible teaches both God's sovereignty and man's free will. Verse 46, not that any man has seen the Father, except he which is of God, he hath seen the Father. Who is he talking about? Himself, right, good. He is of the Father. He came down from heaven, remember? So let me read the verses together. I'll start in 45 so you get a running start so it makes sense to you. It is written in the prophets that they shall be all taught by God. Every man, therefore, that listens, hears, and has learned of the Father or by the Father comes to me. Not that any man hath seen the Father except he which is of God, he has seen the Father. Truly, truly, I say unto you, he that believeth on me has everlasting life. It is in the present tense, but it's continuous. From you believe in God, you have everlasting life now and forevermore. No man has seen the Father except for the one that comes down from the Father. Who's the one that came down from the Father? The bread of life from heaven came down from the Father. The only one who has seen the Father is Jesus, the Son of God, who came down from the Father. So he says, truly, truly. Remember? That means, verily, verily means truly, truly. It really means most assuredly. If you want, you could translate it this way. Without a doubt or without question, I tell you, whoever believes in me has everlasting life. Now, is that the most simple way to give the gospel or not? Can it be any more clear than that? I don't think it'd be any more clear than that for you or anybody that's willing to hear it. I'll read it again. Whoever believes in me has eternal life. I do not think it's put any more simply in all the rest of Scripture. It is so succinct, so simple, you have to ignore it. You have to say, I don't think it means that. And the language is so simple, a six-year-old child can read the words, seven-year-old, or if they're homeschooled, two-year-olds. I know. All right. I love the fact that Jesus is making it so plain and so simple to the ones he's speaking to. Plus, we get to read it because the disciples, John, wrote it down word for word so we could have it. It's the clearest, most simple statement. Whoever believes in me has everlasting life. What do you got to do? Well, what we sort of do is we say, of course you're saved by grace through faith, but you better start acting like it. And you better toe the line. And so if you're not careful, because we should walk in the Spirit, shouldn't we? Daily. But if you're not careful, you've gone into the judging. Now, you can judge for identification, but you can't judge the condemnation. You can never tell anybody why they're doing what they're doing. They can't tell you. People don't know their own hearts, and for us to pretend we do is going against God's word. And therefore, for me to pretend I know yours, that's it. I can say, I've seen it done before, and this is how I've seen it done before. But we have to be careful. We're quick to say, I take God at his word, and then jump right out of it when we need to do something else. There's a danger in that. Titus 3:5. Not by works of righteousness, which we have done, but according to his mercy, he saved us. By the washing of regeneration and the renewing of the Holy Ghost. How did we get saved? Not by works of righteousness. How do we stay saved? Not by works of righteousness. Jesus keeps my salvation for me. Who keeps yours? That's what he says. My salvation is hidden in Christ Jesus at the throne of God, hidden in Christ Jesus. Well, a couple more verses and we're done. Verse 48, I am the bread of life. He's already told them that, told him he's the bread that came down from heaven. He's going to look at this. Your fathers did eat manna in the wilderness, and they died. They are dead right now, meaning their physical bodies. This, I am the bread of life. This bread he's talking about, me, he says, which comes down from heaven, a man may eat thereof and never die. He's not talking about physically, though, correct? He's talking about spiritually. These bodies are built to break down and die. These earth suits. Verse 51, I am the living bread which came down from heaven. If any man eat of this bread, he shall live forever. And the bread that I will give is my flesh, which I will give for the life of the world. You maybe should have that underlined as well. The life of the world. I better read it again. Are you sure he just said that? Your fathers, verse 49, did eat manna in the wilderness and are dead, physically dead. This, I'm the bread of life. This is the bread which came down from heaven, that man may eat thereof and never die, spiritually die. I am the living bread which came down from heaven. If any man eat of this bread, what's this bread? Well, he'll tell us in another few words here, his flesh. Right? Sounds gross. I am the living bread which came down from heaven. If any man eat of this bread, he shall live forever. And the bread that I will give is my flesh, which I will give for the life of the world. Now, you have to understand what he's saying, because now the people are going to think he's saying, talking to cannibalism. And some churches sort of go that way. Some churches believe that when they take communion, that it literally becomes the body itself of Jesus Christ. And that he's crucified again and again every communion. That's not what he's saying. The manna in the wilderness, everyone. And we all know this, but Jesus just told us right here again. Only met physical needs. And he proved it by saying, they ate manna in the wilderness. And they died. They're dead. See, the manna that came down to feed the people, it only provides temporary life, true? It sustained them all 40 years in the wilderness. But it's still only temporary. They did physically go away. So it was temporary. That's what the manna that the children of Israel ate in the wilderness. They ate manna in the wilderness. It provided temporary life. The bread that comes down from heaven gives life, and it gives eternal life, spiritually, eternal life. So one lives forever and ever and evermore. That's what he just said. If anyone eats this bread, the bread from heaven, he or she will live, spiritually speaking, will live for, the physical body may die, but will live forever in eternity, will live forever. That's if you eat the bread that comes down from heaven. If anyone eats this bread, he or she will live forever. The bread is my flesh that I give for the life of the world. Put it all together, the life of the world. Jesus is saying he would give his life as a ransom for the whole world, all sinners. In the Greek, all means all right here, for the whole world. That means nobody is left out unless they choose. Get it? For the whole world, I give my flesh. He would suffer and die on the cross and shed his blood, his body broken, his blood shed. For all sin. Will everybody go to heaven? Well, no. It's a choice. You choose. When he says eating the living bread, it is a figure of speech. You're not really going to eat his physical body. As a matter of fact, we're told to not do that. Again.
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3: Heard about a father that was driving his daughter for the first day of middle school, and he thought it was time to start talking to her about some deep subjects. So he turned to her and he said, "Honey, what is the meaning of life?" And she said, "The meaning of my life is to please Mom." And the dad said, "Oh, well, what about Dad?" She said, "The meaning of your life is to please Mom too." So, pretty good answer. So think about this. God created us for a purpose and on purpose. There is a purpose for your life. But I read a survey recently that said 58% of young adults report experiencing little or no purpose or meaning in their lives. Is that a description of you? Here's what you need to know. God has a plan and a purpose just for you. It said of David in Acts chapter 13, he served God's purpose in his generation, and then he fell asleep, which is another way of saying he died. So you have a life you're going to live on this earth, as do I, and we're here to serve a purpose. So my question for you is, are you serving that purpose that God has for you? You say, "Well, I'm not sure." What should that purpose be? Well, Jesus stands at the door of your heart and he knocks, but you have to open that door and let him come in, and he will reveal the purpose of your life.
6: 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Already know God? 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

0: Christians to cite their sources. Let me quote one of the followers of Jesus as he cites his source. That which we heard from the beginning, which we have heard, which we have seen with our eyes, which we have looked upon and touched with our hands, concerning the word of life, we proclaim to you. In other words, been there, done that, and I've got the t-shirt. I would listen to somebody like that. When we witness, we should probably make sure that our sources are personal too. I'm Steve Brown. You think about that. Share what you just heard with a friend. 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
7: And this young man said to Jesus, no, because he had a great many possessions and there are things he was just unwilling to give up. I mean, can you imagine managing all those assets, all that wealth? It takes time. You can't serve two masters, right? You'll love one and hate the other. So preoccupied with stuff, he said no. How's that for an epitaph? Some people invest their time and effort in things that don't last.
8: I can see the promised land, though there's pain within the plan.

0: 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On today's edition of Grace to Live, Pastor Keith continues with his new teaching series entitled Impact. So if you have your Bibles, please return with us today to the book of Acts, chapter 17. 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
1: When an hour passes, you cannot recover it. Time. Paul had a work schedule, but Paul was always on mission, always thinking, always preparing, always ready to give an answer, as Peter would say, for the hope that lies within him. And being on mission, he observed the world around him, and he was ready, willing, and able to speak at any moment. This took time. This took effort. This took preparation, commitment. And eventually, he ends up in Athens, right? We know how Acts 17 goes. The center of the philosophical world, the academic epicenter of the world. And in Athens, he went to the Jews. He talked to them about Jesus. Then he went to the marketplace, and he talked to Jews or anyone who was there, says in Acts 17, anyone who happened to be there. And he wasn't shopping. He was fishing. And fishing, I did it for a living once, takes time and patience and commitment, but it pays off. How did it pay off for Paul? Because there in the marketplace, on mission, on guard, always ready, investing his time, his focus, he wanted to make an impact on the world for Christ. He met Epicurean philosophers, and they brought him to the Areopagus. What's that? Well, that would be like going to Oxford, being invited to Oxford to speak, or Stanford. They brought him to the most prestigious academic philosophical environment in the world. And he got to stand there in the house of Socrates, in the house of Plato, in the house of Aristotle, so to speak. And he got to explain the Christian faith. Talk about an impact. Talk about a return on the investment of time in the agora, in the marketplace. And in Acts 17, 22 to 23, we read this. Now watch this and listen. So Paul, standing in the midst of the Areopagus, said, "Men of Athens, I perceive that in every way you are very religious. For as I passed along and observed the objects of your worship, I found also an altar with this inscription, to the unknown God. What therefore you worship is unknown, I proclaim to you." Notice something here. Paul was strategic in his time. Here's a man who God is going to use to turn the world upside down, and he's walking through Athens, and he's taking it all in, and he sees this place is filled with idols, it tells us, and it very much disturbs it, troubles his soul, but he takes it in. He records it, and then consider that he connected with these people based on their world, based on, he spoke to them, and he spoke to them on their terms. "I perceive that you're very religious. I observed the articles of worship, and I saw this statue to the unknown God, and this is the God I proclaim to you." That took time. Paul walked through the city. He observed things. He understood the ground on which he was walking, and he deployed his gifts and spent his time appropriately. You know, here's this nobody. And you talk about making an impact, and it doesn't matter how small you are, how big your audience is. I had a colleague, this is going to sound crazy, and I just found out about this recently. A number of years ago, he got a phone call from a guy named Guy Ritchie. And he said, "Look, my wife and I want to talk to you because you're disturbing the energy of the universe, and we kind of want to set you straight." You know who Guy Ritchie's wife was, right? Madonna. So they send a car for him or whatever, and he goes to their home. Apparently, Madonna wasn't up for the task, so this producer-director makes all these movies, right, Guy Ritchie, begins to inform him, you know, here's how the universe works, and here's what's wrong, and here's what you're doing, and you and your kind are upsetting the energy in the universe. And he listened, and then you know what he did? I perceive you're very religious, and he basically shared the gospel with him. Now, the Areopagus, we know that only a few believed, right? Some said, we'll hear you again on this matter. This couple, obviously Madonna and Guy Ritchie, didn't stay together, and I don't believe that that message changed their eternities, but it took away their excuses, perhaps driving one more nail in their coffin, so to speak. But here's the thing. He took the time against overwhelming odds, little old him, big old them. You know, I've used this analogy with you before, this illustration, but I think it's worthwhile. You know, the average person, they say, now lives to be 75, even though our lifespans are now contracting, right? That's a little less than 4,000 weeks. If you're 50, you've lived close to 3,000 weeks. 75% of your life is over. If you're 30, you've used up about 1,500 weeks, so you're halfway home. I'm at about 3,400 weeks, which means I've got something like 600 weeks to go, illness aside. I've got one foot in the grave and the other foot in the banana peel. So what? How will you spend the rest of your time here in San Jose? You know, some people are waiting to get out of California, you know, the politics, the this and that. The world has come to San Jose. This is a mission field not to be fled. If you can afford to live here, stay here. When you retire and you can't afford anymore, I get it, but it's time. It's about time if you want to make an impact for the kingdom of God. Stop endlessly scrolling through on your phone. Ditch social media for a while. Take a fast. Stop sitting on your mother or father's sofa watching YouTube videos. You can't find a job? Go to a temp agency and witness wherever they send you. Evangelize. Are you retired? Are you infirm? Well, find ways. Pray. Find ways to serve. You were saved to serve. And as we know from the parable of the rich fool, there is no retirement in God's economy. Give God your time. Give others your time while there's time. Because to make an impact, it takes time. And your time is not your own. You were bought at a great, great price. The precious blood of Jesus Christ. This, of course, leads to another question. If you redeem the time, reclaim it, what then? If you want to do that, if you say, yes, I want to do this, then where will you invest your time? Where and when? In Acts 17, 3 and 4, I think, kind of gives us a clue. Paul went in, as was his custom, on three Sabbath days, and he reasoned with them from the Scriptures, explaining and proving that it was necessary for Christ to suffer and to rise from the dead, saying, This Jesus whom I proclaim to you is the Christ. He is the way, the truth, and the life. Accept no other substitutes. And some of them were persuaded and joined Paul and Silas, as did a great many of the devout Greeks and not a few of the leading women. So where did Paul invest his time? Again, people. How? Explaining the gospel to them. You are God's ambassadors on earth. Be ready to prove to them from the Scriptures that Jesus is Christ. Well, they don't believe the Bible. I don't care. What are you going to use? History? Well, the history of Christ comes from the Bible, right? I remember Vody Bachum saying he was invited to speak somewhere, and they said, well, you know, you're going to have to speak to these people, but you can't use your Bible. He goes, why would I do that? If I were a soldier on the battlefield, why would I lay down my sword? Think about it. Because God, you know, we put the pole in the water when we go fishing, and God puts the fish on the hook. That's the sovereignty of God in fish suicide, okay? And so some of them were persuaded and joined Paul and Silas, as did a great many of the devout Greeks and not a few leading women. God did the work. God opened the eyes of the blind, opened their ears, to soften their hard heart of stone It's about people, not politics. It's not about your career. It's about heaven. Paul invested in people. And you know what? There's this concept in evangelism in some circles called finding the man of peace, the person of peace. Paul found these people who gave him access to the Areopagus. You know, this is what Paul is doing. He's investing time with people. He had forfeited it all for Christ to serve Christ. He had forfeited the Sanhedrin. He had forfeited the prestige of being a Pharisee, a ruler of the Jews. And instead, he invested it in the church of the living God, God's church, God's people. Now, there are those who are invested elsewhere in things that don't last. People do that all the time. They have misguided priorities. We all know the story of the rich young ruler, right? Jesus is going on a journey, Mark 10, verses 17 to 27. And it says, as he was setting out on a journey, a man ran up and knelt before him and asked him, "Good teacher, what must I do to inherit eternal life?" And Jesus says, "I'm going on a journey. I'm too busy to talk right now." That's not what the text says, is it? What does it say? You know the commandments. Do not murder. Do not commit adultery. Do not steal. Honor your father and mother. In verse 20, and he said to him, "Teacher, all these I've kept from my youth." Verse 21, and Jesus looking at him, and look at this sentence, and Jesus looking at him, loved him and said to him, Jesus looking at him, loved him and said to him, and in parentheses, crushed him. Well, that's not nice. Well, you lack one thing. Go, sell all that you have and give to the poor, and you will have treasure in heaven. And come and follow me. Boy, there's hate speech right there, huh? Can you imagine how this boy was triggered? And Jesus looking at him and loved him and said to him, "You lack one thing. Go sell all that you have, give to the poor, and you will have treasure in heaven, and come and follow me." And what does it say in verse 22? Disheartened by the saying, he went away sorrowful, for he had great possessions. Loving people can hurt them sometimes. But look at this man's epitaph. Disheartened by the saying, he went away sorrowful, for he had great possessions. He had, or you could put it this way, he had many distractions. There's an epitaph for you. God in the flesh, Jesus Christ, on his way, stops and invests time in you. And he says, come and follow me and turn the world upside down. Lay up treasure in heaven. Leave a legacy that lasts for eternity. And this young man said to himself, no. And said to Jesus, no. Because he had a great many possessions. And there are things he was just unwilling to give up. I mean, can you imagine managing all those assets, all that wealth? It takes time. You can't serve two masters, right? You'll love one and hate the other. So preoccupied with stuff, he said no. How's that for an epitaph? Some people invest their time and effort in things that don't last. Distractions, time. But Jesus stopped what he was doing and invested in the man. He touched a nerve. And that man really showed what was inside of him. He had no time. Disheartened by the saying, he went away sorrowful, for he had great possessions. For he had, because he doesn't have great possessions now, I can tell you that. Because you can't take it with you. There's an epitaph, an opportunity missed to make an impact for eternity. So, where are you investing your time really? How are you serving? Where are you spending your time? Are you engaged in the ministry of this church, or are you passive? Are you serving or watching? Are you confusing reading a Bible verse on Instagram once a day with reading your Bible? Are you taking time to renew your mind by reading your Bible and not just some devotional? Are you growing or are you stagnating? Because you know, you've heard me say it before, you cannot cram for life and you cannot cram for ministry. And if you're going to invest in things that really last, you've got to give your time. Now, you may want to start small, depending on where you are. Start small. That's where you can engage. How? Well, let me tell you this. 54% in the last survey we did here, 54% of Hillside serve in at least one ministry during Sunday and during the week. You know what that means? We got room for another 46%. That's you. That's you. You could serve in kids' club. You could be a helper in children's ministry. You could help with the young adults. You could help with student ministries. We always need ushers. We're going to start, I think we're beyond COVID now. We also know that you can't catch COVID through touch, right? They've ruled that out. It's aerosol. So we're going to start passing the plate again. And you can continue to give online, of course. But the bottom line is you can serve on the global outreach team, the local outreach team. You can help with Fall Fest. There's plenty of places to start. Well, maybe you're afraid. That brings us to our fourth question. Are you underestimating God? If you feel afraid, ask yourself, am I underestimating God's ability to use me? I look again at Acts 17:6. We're kind of back where we started. And when they could not find them, they dragged Jason and some of their brothers before the city authorities, shouting, "These men have turned the world upside down and have come here also." These men. Let's forget Paul for the moment. Let's forget the Royal Air Force, the Revolutionary War, Winston Churchill. And remember Jesus, the author and finisher of our faith and his disciples. He had 11 faithful disciples. If you throw him into the mix, 12 men turned the world upside down, and it has never been the same since. 12 men. Who were they? Can you name them? Because like Paul, we owe them our eternities. Simon Peter, his brother Andrew, James, the son of Zebedee, John, his brother, sons of thunder, Philip the evangelist, Bartholomew, Thomas, Matthew, James, son of Alphaeus, Thaddeus, and Simon the zealot. What were they? Well, let's look at their resumes. Mostly fishermen. There's a tax collector, a traitor to his people, and there's a reformed and reforming terrorist, because that's what the zealots were. And the Gospels record their constant failings, their struggles, their doubts as they followed Jesus. So what's the point here? By and large, these people were nobodies. Fisherman, a trader, Gentile, tax collector, a zealot, whatever, suicide bomber, a zealot. But they served Jesus with all their deficits, deficits like we have. And he used them, and they used their time. They were ready, willing, and able to jump when called. Which brings us to Acts chapter 8, verses 26 to 39. And this is the story of Philip the evangelist, and this is where he gets his nickname, and the Ethiopian eunuch, the royal official. I want you to watch this. "Now an angel of the Lord said to Philip, 'Rise and go south toward the road that goes down from Jerusalem to Gaza.' And he rose and went. There was a eunuch, a court official of Candace, queen of the Ethiopians, and the Spirit said to Philip, 'Go over and join his chariot.'" I want you to think about this, okay? So Philip ran. Philip ran to him and heard him reading Isaiah the prophet. And he said, "Do you understand what you are reading?" And he said, "How can I unless somebody guides me?" And he invited Philip to come up into the chariot and sit with him. Then Philip opened his mouth, and beginning with the scripture, he told him the good news about Jesus. Verse 36, "And as they were going along the road, they came to some water, and the eunuch said, 'See, here is water. What prevents me from being baptized?' And he went and commanded the chariot to stop, and they both went into the water, Philip and the eunuch, and he baptized him." That's a great story, and it's a true story. It's history. It's church history. But realize what went on here. Philip, this nobody, essentially invaded the sanctity and security of a royal caravan. Can you imagine stopping the Secretary of the Treasury's convoy? Ethiopia then was like China today. It was a world power. And who was Philip? He was a nobody. But God put Philip where he was and put him in the situation. And Philip took the time to wade into waters way over his head. But the question is, was God in over his head? Was God out of his depth? No. No, don't be afraid. Don't underestimate God. He can't underestimate you. Before a word is on your tongue, he knows it. He knows your thoughts from afar. He knows your frame is but dust. He knows everything that's going to happen in your life, in this book of your life, before there is yet one page turned or one page written. He knows your frame as it was knit together in your mother's womb. He who declares the end from the beginning will see to it that you do not fail. Now, you may feel like you fail, but don't be afraid. You cannot fail because he cannot fail. So invest the time rather than being fearful and underestimating God's ability to use him. God uses all kinds of people. You don't have to have perfect hair and teeth. You can be incredibly flawed. God's word tells us that he uses the weak things of this world to confound the wicked and the great and the powerful. What will your epitaph be? And those who received his word were baptized, and there were added about 3,000 souls. Will it be the epitaph of a former Pharisee? These men who have turned the world upside down have come here often. Give us your time. Give Hillside your time. Give the church your time. Give the kingdom of God your time. It's about time that you made an impact. So where do we go from here? Ask yourself, how am I investing right now my time? Using a sporting analogy, where am I fitting into the lineup? Because the world has come to San Jose. People from every nation in the world are here, from closed countries that we can't send missionaries to. Invest the time. Invest the time.

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If you'd like more information on Pastor Keith or Hillside Church, here's how you can connect with us. 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Well, we hope that you'll join us again next time for Grace to Live. But until then, I'm your host, Kevin Reeves, and on behalf of Pastor Keith and everyone here at Hillside Church, it is our prayer that the Lord will richly bless you. And thanks for listening.

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11: 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When I

0: Welcome to Life from the Word with Pastor Chris Swanson of Calvary Chapel, Chester Springs. Today on Life from the Word, we'll be in the book of Genesis, starting in chapter 10. Here's Pastor Chris.
1: When the fountains of the deep were stopped, the magma stops. When the magma stops, the oceans begin to cool. As the oceans begin to cool, the precipitation begins to slow down, the evaporation precipitation. As that happens, then the snow begins to get less and less in these colder areas. That slows down. As that happens and the temperatures rise, as there's less snow going on, then the glaciers that we've seen all through, for example, in the Midwest here, they will begin to melt because they're not being resupplied and recede. And as they recede, that melted glacier water is going to fill the oceans. And we know the glaciers used to be further on our continents, and they've receded. And in receding, the water had to go somewhere, and where it went was back into the oceans. We also have these massive lakes that we have, like in Bonneville and Lahontan here, as well as when we showed you Grand Canyon, these massive bodies of water that suddenly spilled out, and they also went into the ocean. So post-flood, over a period of, remember, they talked about 500 years last week for an ice age, these things cool off, the snow stops, then the temperatures rise, it begins to heat, they begin to melt, they begin to recede, the oceans begin to rise, takes a period of some hundreds of years, and suddenly everybody's isolated. That's what the Bible explains we should look for in some fashion, and if you drop the ocean again 150 feet, this is all possible. Now, before you just laugh and say, well, forget about it, here's essentially how the nations have migrated from Genesis 10. This is what the Bible says, 1446 BC. Wonderful. Let's learn a few things. Here is a modern-day chart based on genetics of how man migrated. Note, they have the out-of-Africa theory because that denies the biblical model of it coming out of the Middle East. Of course, we don't know where Adam and Eve originally started and on, but note the fact that the choke point for this is in the land of Shinar. And from the land of Shinar, they go all the way through the Bering Strait, all the way through the United States, all the way down here. And so here's an interesting thought for those who do like history. Go back and look at these people took the longest to get to where they wanted to be, which means you should expect these societies to be less technologically advanced than these societies in the same period of history. And they are, because they took a longer time to get where they were going. So what you're looking at here is mitochondrial DNA. What's mitochondrial DNA? Well, remember we showed you a cell and you have nuclear DNA, and then you have in the mitochondria area mitochondrial DNA, and you get that from your mama. And so these are how women have inherited from that original source, and how once again that mitochondrial DNA information has migrated around the earth. And notice the hot spot is Babylon. And out of the land of Shinar, everything migrates out from there. This is modern-day genetic research 2017. That other chart I showed you was based on Table of Nations 1446 BC. They match. Your Bible's right. Here again, another study, mitochondrial DNA. Notice again, the Middle East is where it all goes out from, and everything erupts from there. That follows a flood account and eight people leaving that ark. This is modern-day genetic research. Now, just to review, what is mitochondrial DNA? Well, when you were conceived, your parents contributed genetic information. Both of them contributed to your nuclear DNA in your middle of your cell, nuclear DNA. DNA is what we think of as DNA. But your mitochondrial DNA is out in the mitochondria, and these nuclear DNA come from both. Mitochondrial DNA comes only from the line of your mother. Whether you're a male or a female, you always inherit it from your mother. So, for example, in a chart like this, the circles are the women, the squares are the men. Ladies, no jokes. Notice when this union of male and female reproduce, the daughter inherits from her, the daughter inherits from her, and the son inherits from her. When they get married, the daughters continue to promulgate their mitochondrial DNA to their descendants, as you see here. But in this case, the son, he does not. It is his wife who will promulgate her mitochondrial DNA to her offspring. And this is why we can track it. It goes back to a single source. And it migrates, as Genesis said. Now, it takes two to tango. And so why chromosomal studies, or why DNA, also through the men, has yielded the same kind of results? Guys, this is what we inherit from our fathers. And once again, surprisingly, that genetic migration pattern matches what we're told here in Genesis. And again, this is research in the last 15 to 20 years that has come out and shown Genesis 10 is exactly right. Thought I'd point it out. Here again, DNA of why DNA, and again how it's broke out and the length of time to get there. So interesting as well here, the amount of time for them to traverse different places, but all coming again out of, look at this, the Middle East, as Genesis tells us. So it pains them to do good old-fashioned genetic research that strongly supports your Bible. But it blesses us. Again, tracing human history through both. And here are the patterns of Y chromosomes as well as mitochondrial DNA. And again, it hubs in the Middle East and it spreads all over the world. And when you drop the oceans, it explains how they got to where they're going because they had land bridges. This fits Genesis. This does not fit lots of different hominids evolving spontaneously in unique lines that are all over. That's not supported genetically. We find a clustering to an original pair that goes all around the earth, and they all inherit from them, and they all share from them. That's the Bible. Okay. So unto Eber were born two sons. The name of one was Peleg, for in his days the earth was divided, and his brother's name was Joktan, which again meant shortened. So here's Peleg. And the continents are divided. And notice we're about 120 years in. What, 75? What, 129? 159? About 150 years in, the continents get divided. So again, talking about snow coming off the flood, these things beginning to melt and recede. About 150 years in after the flood, everybody starts moving around. They get divided. Another interesting fact to consider is note that Noah could have met Abraham and talked to him. You don't think of it until you line up the numbers. Note also that Shem could have talked with Jacob and Isaac. So the history we have coming to Moses orally is coming from Shem or Noah to Abraham, which goes right down to even Joseph, which goes right down to Moses, who records these things. We actually have a very good base of knowledge because of the proximity to those who actually saw it as firsthand witnesses and passed it down. So these are interesting to consider. Now, the other name, Joktan, shortened. Here's Peleg when the continents are divided. Do you notice anything starting to shorten? Lifespans. So the continents were divided, and man's life was shortened. That would fit Peleg and Joktan. And that's the time period that it happened. They went down by half in a generation. So here are the theories of what does divided mean. Well, some think it's chapter 11, the languages and the nations dividing at the Tower of Babel. Others think the continents moved subsequent to the flood from Pangaea. I think that movement happened during the flood and actually caused a lot of the superheating of the oceans. Others think that the water came up and divided the high spots where, the glaciers melted and isolated people. And I think that's our best answer. Time will tell. We've gotten a lot better in our research. But these oceans, the Mediterranean, the Black Sea, these are actually backfills or spillways that have come from rising ocean levels that pushed the way further inland and eventually took over these areas. Note the continental shelf in the Black Sea again, for example, filled these areas up and took over more land. And we can prove that because here in the Black Sea, 311 feet down, they found a town. And they find these around the world. They had 150 feet down in the Black Sea, they found another, again, ancient shoreline before the glaciers and everything melt, the same thing with the continental shelf. And they've actually found towns with structures, artwork, pottery, 150 feet and further down under the water. Why would you build a town 150 feet underwater? And so they have the artifacts. Here in Crimea, same thing. So here's the pottery they find. Here are the structures, the stone things that have been left behind. We have cities that are post-Noah's flood, pre-rising of the oceans in Peleg, that they built, that they probably occupied maybe even for 100 plus years, and then suddenly the ocean levels rise, they have to abandon them and move further up the coast and move inland. We have these not only here in Black Sea, the Egyptians have found 30 feet underwater in the Mediterranean, an ancient city, again, statue being pulled out from it. Also towards Cuba, near Havana, 2,000 feet below, a ship is filming fragments of a city that has man-made structures. The oceans used to be a lot lower in different places, and then they rose, which would divide the continents, break off the land bridges, and force these guys to be migrating all over and spread out among the earth, just as the Bible said. So here we have again Shem, Ham, Japheth. Here we have the lines that come from them. We'll kind of look at the mapping as that as we go through. But now the big question. Oh, sorry. Here's a map. Rough idea of these nations. We will post this again as a PDF. You can go back and look at these. We'll get them up this week. You can go back and check them out, but these different areas that were there. So why did they spread out? Genesis chapter 11, the whole earth was of one language. Boy, would that be convenient. Wouldn't it? One language. And it was of one speech. Of course, the question is, what language was it? And the answer is, we don't know. So we're going to have to wait until we get there eventually to heaven and ask the Lord. Before the flood, they had one language. How did it go? How long did they make it before God had to judge them? Well, if you paid attention, Sir Bishop Usher said 1656, roughly, 1,656 years, and man had become so corrupted, having one language, and their rebellion against God, that God finally had to bring a great flood against them. And even though Noah, for a period of 100 years, was building an ark, and a preacher of righteousness is told to us by Peter, yet only his own family would enter that ark. 1,600 years, and they had to be destroyed. So now they get off the ark with one language. So how long do you think they're going to last? About 1,600 years before God's going to have to do something with them. And so we're going to see through this chapter as they have one language and one speech. And we learned in chapter 9 when they got off the ark, God said to Noah, listen, never again will I destroy all mankind with a flood, because from their youth the thought of their heart is nothing but evil continually. God knew the problem, the fallen condition of sinful man. And so now we have, again, a group of people gathering with one language where nothing from their hearts are nothing but evil continually, and they're gaining again critical mass. That's what's happening now here in chapter 11. Chapter 10, we got the different sons of Shem, Ham, and Japheth and their sons, and basically the surrounding extended region of the Middle East and into northern Africa where they settled. They'll then disperse going from there, but that's what's happening now. May I encourage you, if you're old enough, in my generation, when I was a kid, the international language, correct me if I'm wrong, I believe was French. French was it. Airports, whatever, French. That's how you got around. But then the internet broke out. Started as basically a DARPA project for connection scientists and everything else. Eventually became the World Wide Web where everybody could get on. And then eventually we got to where it was more user-friendly instead of being all text-based. And we started, back when I was a partner in a web development firm, started rolling out applications both for retailers as well as for secular businesses that wanted to extend their client relationship so people could go right back into their own databases and make their own changes with security. That suddenly exploded in the late 90s. When that occurred, suddenly everybody, because the internet was driven primarily by the West and primarily by the United States, everybody suddenly wanted to learn English because they wanted to get online to find out what, sadly, some horrible sites as well as some great information. And so English began to suddenly flourish as a study that people wanted to get under their belt. You travel the world, you meet lots of people that are very proud of themselves if they've learned English. And English is not an easy answer. If I say, I'm going to be there, is it T-H-E-I-R, is it T-H-E-R-E, and all that? It's a tough language in its own way. But with that, suddenly we find with the internet that the nations are again coming back to one language and one speech. So how long is that going to last? So you are living in the information age. You are living now where you can put an app on your phone and travel to different countries, and it'll translate reasonably well. Some of the things you'll see, you can look at words or hear speech, and it'll, you know, Google Translate or wherever it may be will try to help you navigate, as opposed to the old Barron's books and things you used to have to travel around with, and you just completely blow it trying to read the pronunciation. And so what a different world we're living in now. The whole earth was of one language. I would submit to you, we're just about there again, and of one speech. And it came to pass, as they journeyed from the east, 32 times translated east, 11 times eastward, and they're going essentially in an eastward direction down into Babylon, that they found a plain in the land of Shinar. Now, wait a second. You heard that term back in chapter 10, verse 10. And that was, we met Nimrod, who began to be a mighty one in the earth, a mighty hunter, it is argued perhaps, hunting men, establishing civilization, in a sense establishing his own empire before the Lord, where it is said even Nimrod is the mighty hunter before the Lord, and the beginning of his kingdom was Babel, or Babylon, and Erech, which is Iraq, and Akkad, southern Iraq, and Kalna, in the land of Shinar. So Nimrod's an empire builder. He's extending and projecting power, consolidating himself, rising himself up. And if you went to the Know Your Enemy series, there's some discussion about how he did all that. And now they're gathered and they want to do something united. How many have heard the term Mystery Babylon? Three of you. How many have heard the term Revelation? Five of you. Never mind. Babylon is here in Genesis 11 post-flood, already causing trouble. Babylon shows up as a rod of judgment against Israel in 605 BC, 586, and 597, three deportations. Babylon, the occult / mysteries of Babylon, starting under Nimrod, according to historians, moves eventually to Pergamos, Book of Revelation, where Satan's seat is, moves eventually to Rome, it is argued, where it's currently housed. Some argue that's why Peter writes, you know, I greet you from Babylon, really in speaking of Rome, but saying it's now replaced that position. It's going to be clear when it all unfolds, but there's a Babylonian system that has remained in place since Genesis 11, even to the present day. In fact, that Babylonian system in Revelation 17, the religious part of that system is spelled out to us. The final ruler is hinted to us, and then its destruction is promised to us, that Babylon will be fallen. And then in chapter 18, it talks about the commercial influence of that Babylonian system that sell gold, silver, and the souls of men. So what's starting up here in chapter 11 is going to be something we will deal with eventually, even in Revelation 17 and 18. It is this anti-God, rebellion to God, false way of worship that rises up and tries to essentially dominate the world. Nimrod was at it, and we're going to find finally the final Babylonian uprising will be characterized or epitomized in the Antichrist. So a little fuse is getting lit here that we're going to deal with much later in history. And so Genesis pointing this out, it's interesting if you know there are 65 more books after Genesis, this theme is going to show up as a real problem to the nations continually. Somewhere here in the land of Shinar, they were dwelling. They came from the east. They had one language, one speech, and they got a brilliant idea in verse 3. And they said to one another, go to, kind of an encouragement, let's do it, or, you know, let's go, so to speak. Let us make brick, because stone is not real prevalent there, and burn them thoroughly, which gives you compression strength. And they had brick for stone and a slime, kind of a bituminous asphalt that's in the region for their mortar. Slime had they for mortar. And they said, go to, let us build a city and a tower whose top may reach unto heaven. Let us make a name, lest we be scattered abroad upon the face of the whole earth. Wait a second, turn back to chapter 9, verse 1. And God blessed Noah and his sons and said unto them, be fruitful and multiply and male to fill. Again, this time it is actually a proper use of replenish. Replenish the earth. They were to spread out upon the earth. What are they doing? Staying together on the earth. Now, they were told directly to Noah to be fruitful, multiply, fill the earth. They are rebelling against a very simple express commandment of God. They want to reach, build a tower that reaches to heaven. You see, the difference between the true gospel and any false gospel or false religion. False religion is man must find a way to work his way back to God. Whether you're going door to door, or you're doing pilgrimage, or sacraments, or whatever it may be, or self-denial, or ascetic life, you know, sort of monkish life, or whatever it may be. Man has to do something to somehow make himself acceptable to be with God. And you can get even to the extreme where, unless a man were, for example, to die as a shaheed or a martyr in a jihad, that's the only way he knows he can be somehow acceptable to God in Islam. Otherwise, they don't know what their scales. The gospel is, God has come down to his creation, has lived a sinless life for his creation, surrendered his life to pay for his creation, allowed his blood to be shed to satisfy the law of God so God could forgive his creation. And all he asks is if you will open your heart to the truth that Jesus Christ is the Savior of the world and he will forgive any man or woman or child who will open their heart to him, you will receive his righteousness as a gift of faith and you will be under the blood atonement that was shed on your behalf and you now have a justified position before God and that he is just in dismissing your case and yet he himself is the one who has justified you through his death and resurrection. God came down to save you. That's the truth of the gospel. Religion is you got to work to save yourself and somehow reach God. So they're building this tower that's going to reach to heaven and make themselves a name.
2: in rebellion to God ultimately. How do we know? Because God judged it. So they said, go to, let's build a tower that may reach in the heaven. Let us make a name, lest we be scattered abroad upon the face of the whole earth, as God told them to in chapter 9, verse 1. And so verse 5, and the Lord, capital L-O-R-D, what does that mean? The name of God, Yahweh, or Jehovah, depending on how the vowels are pronounced. The Lord, third person, masculine, singular, he came down to see the city and the tower. Do you know the Jehovah's Witnesses actually try to take that as indicating God's not omniscient? Hang on a second. Why did he come down? Because bad things are afoot. It's not like it says, and the Lord came down, and lo and behold, he discovered the people are what? No, he's come down in judgment against them. And it's not the last time he's going to come down in judgment against this world. The Lord is going to, the heavens are going to depart as a scroll. The Lord is upon a white horse, and he is going to come down, and his will is going to be done on earth as it is in heaven. You see, one thing unique to the Bible is that God intervenes in time and space and history. He comes down. He comes to us. He brings judgment. The Lord came down to see the city and the tower which the children of men builded. And the Lord said again, third person, masculine, singular. Why do you keep telling us that? You'll see. Behold, the people is one, and they all have one language. And this they have begin. Now the word is like bach. Say it, halal. There you go. Begin 52 times. This gets interesting. Profane. To pollute 36 times. Pollute 23 times. To defile 9 times. Behold, the people are of one language, and they have profaned or defiled or polluted that privilege. Why? Because rather than have unity in seeking after God, having that one language is causing them to have unity to rebel against God. They are walking in rebellion with this gift, this privilege of one language. Now nothing will be restrained from them which they have imagined to do. And that's what's happening with the internet. Research going back and forth from coast to coast, going around the world. People are collaborating on projects, and you can go out and learn anything you want to. Lots of information. You can take somebody else's hard work, build upon that knowledge base. And it's amazing how quickly you can ramp up on a whole lot of subjects. Just make sure you cross-reference them, because some websites are garbage. Look at how quickly you can get mastery of a skill or I know a lot of people are just watching cat and dog videos, and that's great if that's what you're into. But if you really, you get a health condition or whatever, you can educate yourself very clearly, very quickly, but it doesn't take the place of experience. It's just helpful to know what you're being told. So this is what they're doing. Nothing will be restrained from them now, which they've imagined to do. Verse 7. Go to then, let, what does it say? Us. But Pastor Chris, you've been saying third person masculine singular he. Yes, I have. So who's the us? John 3:16. For God so loved the world that he gave his only begotten son. That
3: life is a song. And what if your faith could help you hit the high notes?

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3: Then they may not understand one another's speech. 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When we go to Israel, it's a lot of fun because people are there from all over the world, different nations, different tongues. You'll be there, you know, the Western Wall or whatever, and you hear all these, just, you know, Nigeria, from wherever, you name it. And then suddenly someone goes, dude, that's really cool. And you go, let us go down and confound their language that they may not understand one another's speech.
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1: Texas Attorney General Ken Paxton and the U.S. Department of Justice struck a blow against the trans industry in a new settlement. $10 million and a new first-in-the-nation clinic to unwind the damage done to children caught up in the pediatric sex change industry's machinations, stripping five of its practitioners of access to more potential victims. Texas Children's Hospital in Houston agreed to end its pediatric sex change practice, pay $10 million in penalties, while opening the nation's first detransition center to assist victims of this predatory industry. This settlement also vindicates Dr. Ethan Haim, who blew the whistle on the fraud and got targeted by the Biden-era DOJ and the medical industry for retaliation. Haim faced criminal prosecution under a ginned-up HIPAA complaint that could have put him in prison for 10 years. This settlement gives justice to Texas children maimed and sterilized by a despicable medical establishment. Dr. Haim deserves justice, too, along with his vindication.
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3: Knowing God from Harvest with Pastor and Evangelist Greg Laurie.
4: Heard about a father that was driving his daughter for the first day of middle school, and he thought it was time to start talking to her about some deep subjects. So he turned to her and he said, "Honey, what is the meaning of life?" And she said, "The meaning of my life is to please Mom." And the dad said, "Oh, well, what about Dad?" She said, "The meaning of your life is to please Mom, too." So, pretty good answer. So think about this. God created us for a purpose and on purpose. There is a purpose for your life. But I read a survey recently that said 58% of young adults report experiencing little or no purpose or meaning in their lives. Is that a description of you? Here's what you need to know. God has a plan and a purpose just for you. It said of David in Acts chapter 13, he served God's purpose in his generation, and then he fell asleep, which is another way of saying he died. So you have a life, you're gonna live on this earth, as do I, and we're here to serve a purpose. So my question for you is, are you serving that purpose that God has for you? You say, "Well, I'm not sure."

0: What should that purpose be? Well, Jesus stands at the door of your heart and he knocks, but you have to open that door and let him come in, and he will reveal the purpose of your life.
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8: I want to tell you, for the God of the universe to give his grace freely is truly unique. For the God of the universe to save sinners by grace alone, no strings attached, goes against every human instinct. What is this grace and how it is given with no strings attached? When you understand this message, you'll understand the entire Christian faith from beginning to end. Because that word grace summarizes the Christian faith.
7: Okay, you've probably heard or maybe even asked the question, what must I do to be saved? Throughout generations, people have tried to discover that one thing that must be done or accomplished to satisfy God, to enter heaven. Well, that's just not how God works, as we'll hear today from Dr. Michael Youssef on this episode of Leading the Way. You see, it is only through the awesomeness of God's grace that the gates of heaven will open for anyone. Here's Dr. Michael Youssef to begin today's episode of Leading the Way.
8: During a British symposium or a conference on religion, experts from around the world were gathered at Oxford University to debate the subject, what, if any, belief that was unique to the Christian faith. That was the title of the conference. And they began by eliminating all the possibilities. First, the incarnation. And many people from other religions said, well, you know, we have our gods, stories of our gods appearing in human flesh. So they went down the list, miracles. Well, everybody claimed all kinds of miracles, so not documented, no evidence, but they claimed miracles anyway. At that point of the debate, C.S. Lewis wandered into the room, wondering what was going on. And he saw all these people, and so his colleagues came by and said to him, I said, well, we are debating and trying to discover the uniqueness of Christianity. Well, Lewis's response was very simple and to the point. He said, that's easy. It's grace. And then he left the room. I would have loved to have been there right after that kind of statement and what they said after that. But the debate continued for a little while, and finally they concluded that grace does distinguish the Christian faith. Indeed. I want you to listen carefully because it is absolutely unique among all religions. Because I do not consider Christianity to be a religion. Because I'm going to explain to you in a minute, all religions are basically trying to earn God's favor. But Christianity is where God reached down to man, not man trying to reach and please God. And that's why I don't call it a religion. But I want to tell you, for the God of the universe to give his grace freely is truly unique. For the God of the universe to save sinners by grace alone, no strings attached, goes against every human instinct. For the God of the universe to love freely and expects nothing in return runs contrary to every other religious system in the world. What is this grace and how it is given with no strings attached? When you understand this message, you'll understand the entire Christian faith from beginning to end. Because that word grace summarizes the Christian faith. The Bible tells us that every human being who is born of a woman in every continent and in every age everywhere was born with Adam and Eve sin genes. A great deal of talk about genes these days and inherited genes. And now they're trying to treat diseases with isolating those diseased genes. But believe me when I tell you the scripture tells us that there is a diseased genes that every one of us have inherited. And the doctors and the scientists cannot isolate it. Only Jesus Christ can. Those genes are manifested in the way we coming out of the womb declaring independence from God. Those genes in our bodies that we've inherited from Adam and Eve are manifested in our pride that runs rampant. As we saw in the last message, God's justice declared that those sin genes in our bodies, if not dealt with, the consequences is miserable life and more miserable eternal torment. That's what the courts of heaven said. Look, I did not make the rules. You go over the speed limit. The rule says, the court says, pay the fine or go to prison. I did not make that rule. If it's up to me, I would have had it differently. That's what the courts of heaven have declared. That's what justice of God has declared. Now, there are some people who would say, oh, yes, yes, we agree that the sin genes have consequences. But then they say, well, the way to deal with this sin gene is to do a lot of good works. And the more good works you do, you help alleviate the consequences of those sin genes. That is not the way of Christ. The problem is this. The Bible tells us that no one, but no one, but no one can climb into God's chamber uninvited. No one can earn God's favor no matter what they do, even if they burn their body. No one can buy his way or her way into heaven. It is an impossibility. You cannot do it. No one can. God is the one who has to come to us. And that is what sets Christianity apart. That's what sets our faith apart. It's like that. I love the description of the little boy about an elevator, or as they say in Australia and England, the lift. His description of an elevator is that he said, I got into that little room and the upstairs came down. I love that. I love that. That's what happened to us who are in Christ Jesus. We went into the room of grace, the upstairs came down. Ephesians chapter 2, the Apostle Paul summarizes the way in which God comes to us to rescue us from our sin genes through the Lord Jesus Christ on the cross of Calvary. The first 10 verses of Ephesians 2. Three things that you must understand to understand who you are in Jesus Christ. Three things. Here's what the Apostle Paul tells us. Those three things summarize the entire Christian faith, summarize your Christian walk, summarize who you are in Christ Jesus. First, he said, God's grace takes away our dismal past. Secondly, he said, God's grace gives us a glorious present. Thirdly, he says, God's grace leads us into a stupendous future. How does God's grace take away our dismal past? Remember the inherited genes? Our inherited gene, said the Apostle Paul, made us to be born spiritually dead. That's the symptoms of that gene. We are born spiritually dead. Let me tell you, this spiritual death is a very weird type of death. Yep, you heard me right. It's weird. It's absolutely weird type of death. Why? Because you're physically moving around and you are going around and you're alive physically. In fact, what you're doing all throughout your life is basically declaring your independence from God. You want to do things your way. You want to live your way. You want to go your way. And that's what you're doing with that life. But inside, you're dead. Look at verse 1 and 2 of Ephesians 2. As for you, you were dead in your trespasses and sin, in which you formerly walked according to the course of this world, according to the prince of the power of the air, of the spirit that is now working in all of the sons of disobedience. What's the Apostle Paul saying? Here's what he's saying. He is saying that before grace came into your life, before grace came into my life, before grace came into our lives, you were a dead man walking. You were a dead woman walking. That's what he said. You were like a zombie. A zombie is the person who's dead, actually dead, very dead, but on his feet walking around. Before God's grace came into our lives, we were not only dead men walking and dead women walking, but we were enslaved to sin. We were in the chains and the grip of sin. We had no power to overcome. Look at verse 2. Paul said, we were enslaved to the world system and to the evil spirit who controls this world system. We thought like what unbelievers think now. We talked like they talk. We were filled with greed and hatred and lust and arrogance and self-assertion, just like the best of them. And we had no room for God. So, our past, what was it? First, we were dead in our sins and trespasses. We were enslaved to sin, have no power over its chains. And thirdly, the Apostle Paul is saying here that actually, in our past, we were subject to the wrath of God. But wait a minute. I know God to be a loving God. I know God to be a fair God. I know God to be merciful God. I can accept the justice of God. But wrath? Surely, that's old-fashioned religion. Surely, that's old-fashioned Christianity. Let me ask you this. Do you know why the average person does not take God's wrath seriously? Is because they do not take sin seriously. Do you know the reason why they hate you and kind of despise you and they call you goody-goody? Because they see that you're having a relationship with God that they do not have and they don't like it. How could they? The Bible said they are dead in trespasses and sin. But listen carefully, please. Paul is saying to the Christian, listen to what God said. If you have received the grace of God, if you have received the gift of eternal life from the hand of God, if you have received salvation free from the hand of God, you are no longer under wrath. You will never be under wrath again. He says, you were. Because if you do not understand that, your whole Christian life is so messed up. It really is. I'm going to explain that in a minute. You're going to live a miserable Christian life rather than a joyous, exciting Christian life. If you have not received the grace of God and you are seeking that with all of your heart, listen to me. The very reason why you're listening to me right now is because God wants to give you His grace. Ask Him for it today. He will give it to you. Grace takes away our dismal past. Paul said, secondly, grace gives us a glorious present. A glorious present. Look at Ephesians 2:4, verse 4. But because of his great love for us, God, who is rich in mercy, made us alive in Christ, even when we were dead in trespasses. It is no longer a dead man walking. It is no longer a dead woman walking. It is now an alive man walking. It is now an alive woman walking. It is by grace that you have been saved, and God raised you up with Christ and seated you with him in the heavenlies. Now, a lot of people stumble over this, but listen carefully. You're going to love what I'm going to tell you. Do you understand what it means for you to be sitting in the heavenly places? It blows my mind. It blows my mind. It boggles my mind. It means that you have been set free from sin. You have been set free from the power of sin. You have been set free from the consequences and the wages of sin that the courts of heaven have already pronounced. You have been set free. Why? Because there are no slaves in heaven. And you are seated in the heavenly places. And if you are seated in the heavenly realm, beloved friend, you are no longer enslaved to sin. Do you know, Christian, do you know what that means? It means that if you are the recipient of God's grace, you have victory over lust. You have victory over greed. You have victory over anger. You have victory over jealousy. You have victory over envy. You have victory over fear. Yes, you have victory over anxiety. You have victory over doubt. You have victory over any addiction, whether it be alcohol or pornography or the rest of it. In case nobody told you, let me tell you that when grace came into your life, power came with that grace. If you are enslaved of sin, beloved, let me tell you something. If you are not, the possibility that you are not saved, but if you are saved and you know you are saved, then either you did not know that you have power to have victory over, you have not learned how to claim that power to have victory over sin. I'm not saying you're going to become perfect. Don't misunderstand that one. I'm saying that you have power. You can look back in your life and you see things that have enslaved you. Now you've been set free. And you're continuously to grow in victory, continuously having more and more victory in your life. That's what it means to have the grace of God. Some of you might be looking at verse 8 of Ephesians 2, probably is the most familiar verse to Christians next to John 3:16. And you're probably asking, well, yeah, how can I be saved by grace alone and then I'm saved by faith alone? You know, what is this? I'm glad you asked. For by grace you have been saved through faith. And that, what is that? Circle that in your Bible. What is that? It's referring to faith. Is not of your own doing, it's a gift from God. That's what he's talking about. When you exercised faith in believing and receiving God's gift of eternal life, that faith was not yours to begin with. That faith was a gift from God. He gave it to you in order that your eyes be open, the blind eyes and the dead corpse can be alive again. He had to give you faith in order to get you to understand the enormity of your sin and your desperate need for grace. He had to do it as a gift. I know human ego can't stand that. I know we want to feel like we've done something. You know, we have a little bit of credit. You got no credit. Step on your ego. Live with it. God did it all. And you received it free. Amen. Grace takes away our dismal sin. Grace gives us a glorious present. And grace leads us into stupendous futures in the plural. Why? Because Paul seemed to be talking about two futures here. He is talking about an immediate future in verse 10. Of Ephesians 2, and then he's talking about a distant future in verse 7. Our immediate future consists of the wonderful occupation of being an ambassador, representative of the King of Glory. That's what the immediate future. You have already changed position. You're no longer a slave, you're an ambassador. You're not in prison anymore, you are in the embassy suite. You're no longer in prison, but you are set free because you're in the heavenlies. And just as an ambassador of a given country is not free to say what he thinks, do what some of them do, or do what you want to do, or act the way you want to act, but rather say, do, and live by the laws of your home country government, so is the Christian believer. As an ambassador for Jesus Christ, you are to walk and behave as one. When God adopted you and gave you His grace, now you've got to learn how to behave like a prince, how to walk like a prince, you know. He now has to begin to learn to speak like a prince. He's now got to learn how to act like a prince. He now has to learn how to work like a prince. And that's the immediate future that Paul is talking about, that the grace of God brings. But in verse 7 of chapter 2 of the book of Ephesians, Paul talks about a distant future, that in the ages to come, he might show the immeasurable, incomparable, you have all kinds of words in every translation, but what it is, really, we know what it means, mind-boggling. that's really the blunt translation. The mind-boggling riches of his grace in kindness toward us in Christ Jesus. God has given us grace now. God has been gracious to us now. But listen, he's going to show us far more grace when we see him face to face. God has blessed us here and now, but this is nothing in comparison to the blessings that He's going to lavish upon us when we are with Him face to face. God has lavished His grace here. Oh, but He is going to overwhelm us when we are with Him face to face. There is no good thing that He will ever withhold from those who are saved by His grace. For it is by grace that you are saved by faith, which is not your faith, but the gift of God. My beloved friend, you're saved for a purpose, to serve the living God. Only an ungrateful person would take all of God's grace and never say thank you. Please ask yourself that question. Are you serving with all of your heart in thankfulness to the grace of God? Are you? Some of you might be trying so hard, and you want to please God, and you really want to know God, and you're seeking with all of your heart, and you're tired and you're frustrated because all of your efforts don't bring you peace. Today, you can say, God, give me your grace that brings me peace and joy. Then teach me how to walk in good works.
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9: It was on my way to work one day. I listened to a message from Dr. Michael Youssef, and it just moved in such a way in my life. And I teach a Sunday school class, ninth grade girls, and there have been times that I have been working on a lesson and just praying for the Lord to give me the right direction, and I'll get in my car to go to work, and Michael's message that morning will be exactly the way that the Lord is saying, Kim, this is how I want you to lead. This is what I want you to do. This is what I want you to say. I love listening to him. I know that he is a God-driven man. I know that he speaks truth from the Bible. There are so many times that I have shared his messages with different people or girls in my classroom. I just know that my faith has grown so much stronger by listening to his messages every morning on my way to work. And it starts my day in the right way. I wake up and I'm in my Bible reading and praying. And then I get in my car and I get to listen to this man of God just speak truth into my life. And I am so thankful. I have been on the website. I have archived messages and read them and listened to them. And his messages that are so phenomenal and so filled with spirit that I have shared them with so many different people, and they now listen on the way to work too. And it's just a great topic of conversation, because sometimes after we hear the message, we'll call each other and we'll say, did you hear that message? Wasn't it so great? Wasn't it right on point? It was exactly what I needed. So I really believe that, not so much the testimony that I wanted to give, but just to be able to say thank you for using the gifts that the Lord has given you to share that with others. Thank you so much.
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22: 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But to try and outrun his mercy?

0: Welcome to today's broadcast of Life in Christ with Pastor Flavio Carvalho. Today, we go to the book of Jonah, outrunning God's mercy. Now, there's a thought, right? But that's exactly what we see Jonah doing. And that is the lesson we'll learn today. We invite you to join us as we explore Jonah together. You can't outrun God's mercy. With today's Life in Christ, here's Pastor Flavio.
1: Today we turn our attention to one of the shortest and most interesting books in the Bible, the story of Jonah. The title of our message is, You Cannot Outrun the Mercy of God. Let us pray. Loving Father, we thank you for this day. This truly is the day that you have made. We rejoice and are glad in it. Our hearts are opened. Our minds are receptive to learn from you today. Holy Spirit, speak to us, we pray, in the name of Christ our Lord. Amen. Jonah chapter 1, verses 1, 2, 3, and 4. One day the Lord told Jonah, the son of Amittai, to go to the great city of Nineveh and say to the people, The Lord has seen your terrible sins. You're doomed. Instead, Jonah ran from the Lord. He went to the port of Joppa and bought a ticket on a ship that was going to Spain. Then he got on the ship and sailed away to escape. But the Lord made a strong wind blow, and such a bad storm came up that the ship was about to be broken to pieces. Here we see God coming to Jonah and Jonah running from God. I find that God is always reaching out to us. Through a sermon, a beautiful sunset, a kind gesture from someone, a work of art, an inspiring song, a prophetic word, a difficult situation, a dream, pain, a random thought, and God beckons us to relationship. He invites us to himself. Yet, like Jonah, all too often, we go the opposite direction. But even then, God will send a strong wind to blow us back to his will. Here's a warning. Running away from God does not work. Running away from God does not work. Here's how the psalmist put it. Psalm 39, verses 8 through 11. These are words from David himself. He says, Where could I go to escape from your spirit or from your sight? If I were to climb up to the highest heavens, you would be there. If I were to dig down to the world of the dead, you would also be there. Suppose I had wings like the dawning day and flew across the oceans. Even then, your powerful arm would guide and protect me. Or suppose I said, I'll hide in the dark until night comes to cover me over. But you see in the dark, because daylight and dark are all the same to you. David is reminding us, don't waste your time trying to escape the grace of God. You can't. And why would you want to? But the truth is that, like Jonah, sometimes we try to run from God. So, how do we get back? Jonah chapter 1, verses 16 through 17. The sailors were so terrified that they offered a sacrifice to the Lord and made all kinds of promises. The Lord sent a big fish to swallow Jonah, and Jonah was inside the fish for 3 days and 3 nights. While on the ship, God sent a storm, and the storm turned people's attention to God. In that situation, Jonah confessed to the sailors that he was the reason for the storm, and he told them to throw him overboard, which they reluctantly did. Once they did, the word says that the Lord sent a big fish to swallow Jonah. God has a way of helping us circle back to the center of his will. He will use a storm, sailors, a big fish, or something else, but he will rescue you. Interestingly, it was being in the belly of the fish that helped Jonah see things more clearly. So Jonah repented. By the way, repentance is simply agreeing with God. In Jonah chapter 2, verses 1 and 10, we read, "From inside the fish, Jonah prayed to the Lord his God." Verse 10, "The Lord commanded the fish to vomit up Jonah on the shore, and it did." By the way, notice how obedient the fish was, unlike the prophet. I'm speaking today to some people who are in the belly of a great fish. Would you agree with God and pray? Would you follow the example of Jonah and just cry out to God? God loves you. He's for you, not against you. He wants to hear from you, and if you call him, he will answer. By the time Jonah finished his prayer, God had already answered. In fact, as Jonah was praying, God was answering. Chapter 2 of Jonah is his prayer, and as he is praying that prayer, the fish is already on its way back to the shores, where it will deliver Jonah back into the center of God's will. Jonah chapter 3, verses 1 and 2. "Once again, the Lord told Jonah to go to that great city of Nineveh and preach his message of doom." Here is a God who gives Jonah a second chance. And why? Well, Jehovah, the God of the Bible, the God of Abraham, Isaac, and Jacob, the God of the New Testament, Jehovah is the God of second chances. He's not a God of guilt and condemnation. He's not a God of regrets and remorses. He is a God of second chances, a God of grace, a God of mercy, a God who is ready to forgive those that call upon him. And by the way, the mercy of God is so great, it will often surprise even his children. Look at Jonah chapter 3, verses 5 and 10 with me. The Bible says that the people of Nineveh believed God's message and set a time when they would go without eating to show their sorrow. Then everyone in the city, no matter who they were, dressed in sackcloth. This was a citywide revival. Verse 10, "When God saw that the people had stopped doing evil things, he had pity and did not destroy them as he had planned." God's grace and mercy invites everyone in, even sinners. No, especially sinners. And by the way, that's everyone. Remember Romans 3:23? All have sinned and come short of the glory of God. Remember John 3:16? "Yet God so loved everyone that he gave his only begotten Son, that whosoever believes in him would not perish, but have everlasting life." That's God's desire for everyone. Salvation, a relationship with him, an abundant and eternal relationship with him. God calls you and I to that relationship, and if you will respond today, he will receive you. He will forgive you. He will embrace you, and he will set you back on course to your destiny, to the center of his will, to fulfillment of his purposes in your life. So the city of Nineveh was saved. All is well, and God can now take a day off, right? Well, not quite. Not quite. God has one more rebellion to put out, and it comes from an unexpected source. Jonah chapter 4, verses 1, 2, and 3. Jonah was really upset and angry. Now, remember, he has just experienced the greatest revival in the Bible. He preached, and a whole city repented. Instead of rejoicing, Jonah was really upset and angry, the Bible says. Verse 2, so he prayed, "Our Lord, I knew from the very beginning that you wouldn't destroy Nineveh. That's why I left my own country and headed for Spain." Now, Jonah is confessing here, "I didn't want to come here in the first place because I knew you were going to show mercy and grace and save this city, and I didn't want that to happen." "You are a kind and merciful God," Jonah says, "and you are very patient. You always show love, and you don't like to punish anyone, not even foreigners. Now let me die. I'd be better off dead. Oh, verse 2 is so precious and so profound. Jonah says, I knew that you are a kind and merciful God, that you are very patient, and that you always show love, and that you don't like to punish anyone. Do you know that about God? I hope you do. This is true. Jonah was absolutely right. The God of the Bible is a kind and merciful God, a God who is very patient, and he always shows love, and he doesn't like to punish anyone. I know, the Bible says so, and I know because I've experienced this very grace, this very mercy in my own life. Jonah, instead of rejoicing in this, was upset. Jonah throws a tantrum because God is good and merciful, never mind the fact that it was this very goodness and kindness that had saved him just a few days earlier. Yet, here again, instead of getting upset and throwing Jonah out, giving up on Jonah, no, God shows us that he is a loving Father.
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9: Let us run with endurance the race that is set before us. Looking to Jesus, the founder and perfecter of our faith.
10: God has amazing ways of getting us to say yes. He does not make us puppets. Rather, he arranges conditions so that we will choose to do his will. Sometimes those conditions can be tough, and they stay that way until we submit to God's authority. From the Moody Church in Chicago, this is Running to Win with Dr. Erwin Lutzer, whose clear teaching helps us make it across the finish line. Today, Erwin Lutzer continues his series on brokenness, how God gets us to say yes, studies in the book of Jonah. We're in Jonah chapter 2, learning about death to self-reliance and about the idols we set up to avoid obeying God.
11: You know, there are things that we set up. It says in the book of Ezekiel that this people have set up idols in their own hearts. Our idol can be another person. It can be a vocation. It can be whatever we desire to do. That can be our idol that says, I want this even above the will and the purposes of God. I want this more than I want the glory of Jesus. And that's an idol. So he says, those, you know, who follow vain idols, they forsake their hope of steadfast love. They're not going to get through to God. But I, with a voice of thanksgiving, he says, will sacrifice to you. What I have vowed, I will pay. Isn't that interesting? He's saying, Lord, I made a commitment to you long ago, and now I realize that I'm going to fulfill that commitment. And in the next chapter, we can see that part of the commitment was that he does eventually go to Nineveh, where he was determined he would not go. And so he says, Lord, I'm going to pay my vows. I was looking at, reading that in the text, and I discovered that the pagans in chapter 1, as a result of Jonah's limp witness, actually ended up believing in God and paying their vows. And you realize that sometimes a child of God can have a harder heart, a more stubborn will, a more determined personality to blow God off than even pagans who apparently came to know the true God. It's amazing what Christians have done. Have you ever been surprised at Christians? We shouldn't be surprised at those who aren't Christians, but our surprise is people who have been redeemed by God, trying to thwart God's will, trying to do others in to the very best of their ability with all of their might, trying to thwart what would be the acceptable will of God. So God says, Jonah, have you learned something here? And he says, yeah, one thing I've learned is no more idols. In fact, I'm going to give thanks to you, he says. And then there's something else that God purified, and that was Jonah's theology. He comes out with this marvelous statement, salvation belongs to the Lord. A well-known preacher in England by the name of Charles Haddon Spurgeon said that Jonah, in the belly of the fish, went in an Arminian. That is to say, he believed in free will and, you know, that we direct things, basically. And he came out a Calvinist. Now that word Calvinism, some people don't like. I'm only quoting Spurgeon, you understand. Just quoting Spurgeon. No quote of mine would fit here. But there's a stress on the sovereignty of God, and he's saying salvation is of the Lord. He's talking about his own salvation, his own deliverance. There's no question about that. But there's a larger statement in Scripture that salvation is of the Lord. That is to say that it is God who redeems us. It is God who initiates us by having Jesus Christ die on the cross. God initiates salvation. And then God applies it to the human heart. Salvation has to be of God. I began this message by quoting the words of Jesus that no man comes to me except the Father drags him. And unless we were dragged into the kingdom, we would go our own way. We would reject Christ. We would see no reason why we should believe. And so God grants us that ability to believe. Isn't he gracious? Because from beginning to end, salvation is of the Lord. By the way, this is another argument as to why Jesus Christ is fully God. There are many people who believe that he's a lesser God of some sorts. All kinds of problems with that biblically and theologically. But just hang on to this for a moment. If Jesus were not fully God, God would have delegated the dirty work of redemption to a created creature, and salvation would not be of the Lord. But from beginning to end, salvation is of God. Some of you have never trusted Christ as Savior. What you need to do is to open your hearts to Him and realize this, that if God is talking to you, if you see that, if you sense within you this emptiness that you'd like to have filled, this sense of alienation and sin, don't turn away from that. That is God getting your attention to realize salvation is in Him alone. So God was purifying his theology even. What's the bottom line? At the end of the day, we always want the bottom line. I think that the bottom line is simply this, that only desperate people pray. Only desperate people pray. I omitted it a moment ago, but let's look at verse 7. When my life was fainting away, I remembered the Lord. It took that. It took that. If you're not desperate, you're not going to pray. Isn't it interesting? We see this nationally. We have, for example, a 9/11 experience where thousands of people are killed. And the very next Sunday, you know, the churches are filled. People come to prayer meeting. They say, you know, we're just coming to prayer meeting because we think we need God. Like the young people say, duh. So it took that. I remember hearing somebody say, you know, things are so bad, we're going to have to begin to pray. Only desperate people pray. But listen to me carefully. If you and I actually saw who we were before God, we'd know that we're always desperate. It's just that we don't know it. We'd be at prayer meeting all the time if we understood our true condition before God, because we'd understand that we are in desperate straits as a nation, most assuredly, but also as individuals. We are desperate. And what God is trying to do is to say, don't you see your need? And the reason that God motivates us to pray, he does it through giving us circumstances that lead us to utter desperation. And then we finally cry out to God and say, God, it's over. I lay down the weapons of a rebel. I am desperate. Help me. And the Bible says that if you call unto me in the day of trouble, I will answer thee. I have a little booklet in my study. I think it's entitled Crying Out to God, and it makes this interesting point that in the Old Testament, at least, there is a distinction between just praying and crying out. For example, in the Psalms, David will say something like this, I prayed to the Lord and I cried out to him. Now, we know that we don't have to cry out because God knows our thoughts, so we can pray silently. But there's something in Scripture about lifting up our voice in desperation that attracts the attention of God. And over again in the Scripture, it says, I cried out to you and you inclined your ear. You inclined your ear to me and you answered me. And there are times when we should cry out. You might not want to do it in your apartment if you have thin walls. But maybe you can go somewhere at times and just cry out to God. He loves to hear the voice of his children. And desperate people pray. I'm interested as I look at the text that Jonah doesn't even bargain with God. People who are really, really desperate don't bargain. He doesn't say, God, get me out of here and I'll be going to Nineveh in a heartbeat. Just get me out of here.
3: 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And what if your faith could help you hit the high notes?

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3: As God had Jonah expelled from his confinement, in the very same way, on resurrection morning, Jesus Christ was raised from the dead, giving an evidence that he was indeed the Son of God, which is an incidental proof also that Jesus believed this story. He believed this story. I don't know about you, but I'm going to believe anything that Jesus believes. If he believes it, I'm going to believe it too. So, what does God have to do in your life before you chafe and fight and manipulate and plan for your will to be accomplished? I've seen people dragged from one thorn patch to another, to another, to another, to another, to another, and they will not bow and say, God, help me, do with me as seems good in your sight. Because we as humans are so stubborn. Look at what God did to Jonah, and next time we'll find out that he still had not totally come around. He was a reluctant, angry preacher. He went, but just barely.
4: You know, in a sense, if we're honest, we all have some Jonah in our hearts, don't we? We rebel against God, but at the same time, God continues to work with us. I'm holding in my hands a book I want you to have for a very specific reason. I want you to visualize a little girl at the age of 5 or 6 at home, in the dark, her mother leaves, she has to fend for herself, and in the midst of this, later on, she and her sister were taken to an orphanage and dropped off like a package, visited by their mother twice in 7 years. What follows is a story of great rejection, a story of great hurt and abuse, but here's the good news. It's also a story of hope. It's a story of showing how God can work in a human life and bring about good in the midst of a past that was a disaster. I want you to have a copy of this book. It's entitled Dory, the Girl Nobody Loved, and it can be yours for a gift of any amount. This is a life-transforming book. I sure hope that you get your copy.
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4: We need our lives to be anchored in truth, yet many today don't even know what truth is. Christ said, sanctify them through thy truth. Thy word is truth.
5: This is Anchored in God's Truth with Pastor Terry McGovern of the Independent Baptist Church of Anchorage, located in beautiful Anchorage, Alaska. We hope you enjoy the continuation of the previous message. Here is Pastor
6: Jesus
5: McGovern.
6: Had his baptism and then would have left at his death. A direct attack on Jesus Christ. No truth to it. Christ is always being attacked. He's always going to be the center and the focal point of the world's attack. They also would attack the very deity of Jesus Christ. The deity of Christ is always being attacked, of trying to minimize who he was. The Jehovah's Witness, the Mormons, always trying to attack the deity of Jesus Christ. But again, there's a lot of them. They get off on doctrine. They get into their own books and their extra biblical revelation. The SDA Church, when you trace it back, came out of the Baptist Church in America. You had the Millerites from the First Baptist Church in New York City. All of a sudden, Pastor Miller there decides he knows when Christ is coming. When you go in church history, the different viewpoints, eschatology, were just starting really to come to form at this time. But he knew when Christ was coming, and he gave dates out. The First Baptist Church of New York City. And the first date came, and nothing happened. So he did like all good false prophets do. He gave another date. He adjusted his math a little bit, and he gave another date. The other date comes, they're waiting for it, nothing happened. Now, he did right. He got up for his congregation and absolutely repented and said, no man knoweth the day or the hour. However, there were those that were among them that really weren't saved, and it grabbed them. They didn't leave it, including his assistant, and he broke away. He hooked up with a lady named Ellen G. White. She also had extra biblical revelations. How the fourth command in a dream was raised above the rest, the Sabbath day. There's a whole lot to that story, but those two got together and that formed the SDA Church at that time. Christ, the deity, will be attacked. Who he is will be attacked. So the Antichrist, they will deny the faith. Number three, what they also do is they depart from the faith, they deny the faith, and they also deceive. Let's just look at verse 26 and 27. These things have I written unto you concerning them that seduce you. But the anointing which ye have received of him abideth in you, and ye need not that any man teach you, but as the same anointing teaches you of all things, and is truth, and is no lie, and even as it is taught you, ye shall abide in him. So another work of the Antichrist, of course, is to deceive. I believe the way he uses the Antichrist, the spirit of Antichrist, the most is counterfeit. He's been doing counterfeit with truth. He doesn't come up with an original idea. He just always counterfeits God's idea. God has something good. He wants to counterfeit it and pollute it. God has some amazing, great music, and he wants to counterfeit it and pollute it. God has some amazing truth. He wants to counterfeit it and pollute it. I believe that's the primary way that the spirit of Antichrist works, is through a counterfeit system. I can take you through the New Testament. I can show you where there's counterfeit ministers. I can show you where there's a counterfeit gospel talked about in the book of Galatians, leading to counterfeit Christians. It's how he works. He uses that seducing power to pull away. And the Bible warns us, we can go to 1 Timothy chapter 4, to beware in the last days. There are those who are going to depart from the faith, giving heed to seducing spirits and doctrines of devils. We're in that day. I also like how it mentioned here that the Spirit teaches all things. I think that's another mark of those who are getting off, getting away from Scripture. They get and they stay on a hobby horse. It's no longer about all things in Scripture. It's usually narrowed down to an area. That's their expertise. Whether that's prophecy, whatever it might be careful of that. If we have the spirit, the seducing spirit that's taking place, and the spirit of Antichrist is here, and no doubt it is here, what are we to do as Christians? And our text is certainly a great help to us. Even though there are many antichrists, we have a major advantage in this. Huge. It's enormous. The Holy Spirit of God. It's huge. That's why when the antichrists come through, the magnet they are grabbing are those who don't have the Spirit of God. Again, that's an indicator. They went out from us because they were never of us. Now, don't get me wrong. I believe Christians, a true Christian, absolutely has to be careful. I believe it can lead to doubt in your life. But I believe when you follow some of the principles that are laid out here in 1 John chapter 2, it certainly helps you. Because what will happen is that dashboard, the warning lights will start flashing. That something's wrong here. Antichrist, not right. And then you have to respond. Sometimes that gets tough. So what is a Christian to do? We have the great advantage, of course, of the Holy Spirit of God. Let's look at this in the Bible. Look back at verse 20 and 27. It says, "But ye, those who are saved now, those who truly know Jesus Christ, but ye have an unction from the Holy One, and ye know all things." Look at verse 27. "But the anointing which ye have received of him abideth in you, and ye need not that any man teach you, but as the same anointing teacheth you of all things, and is truth, and is no lie, and even as it hath taught you, ye shall abide in him." It's given us the key to how, when the Antichrist comes through, who they're grabbing a hold of is the false converts. They went out from us because they were not of us. For the Christian, we have the Holy Spirit of God that's indwelling us. Please understand, there's a certain way that we gain knowledge and truth. Look over at Matthew chapter 11. See, that unction is the same word, anointing. From the Holy One would be Jesus Christ. It's referring to the Spirit of God that all born-again believers possess. He was talking about some great cities of his day, Capernaum, and he's saying your judgment is going to be worse than Sodom and Gomorrah. And what I want to point out to you is Jesus' prayer at this time in verse 25. It says, "At that time Jesus answered and said, I thank thee, O Father, Lord of heaven and earth, because thou hast hid these things from the wise and prudent and hast revealed them unto babes. Even so, Father, for so it seemed good in thy sight. And all things are delivered to my Father, and no man knoweth the Son but the Father. Neither knoweth any man the Father save the Son." Now get this. "And he to whomsoever the Son will reveal him." Important truth here, especially when we're thinking about what we're talking about right now in 1 John chapter 2 and how the Christian is protected. Because we do have this unction, we do have the anointing, we do possess the Spirit of God in our life. What we understand here is when Christ was talking about how the judgment that was going to come on Capernaum was going to be massive, it was going to be greater than Sodom and Gomorrah. That was a respected city, city of university. It was moral. They had a good education system. They had the religion. But yet Christ made it clear to them. When judgment day comes, it is going to be worse for you than Sodom and Gomorrah. Because they had seen the mighty works of Christ. Most of his ministry took place there, and they still denied him. Christ shows us in his prayer of how he reveals truth. It's not based on what you do. It's based on who you are. He said, unless you become as babes. They weren't willing to do that. Now, that's something any person can do to humble themselves and truly seek God. That's what turns it on. Gaining truth is not based on what you do. If God doesn't turn the light on, notice what he said. "All things are delivered unto him of my Father, and no man knoweth the Son but the Father. Neither knoweth any man the Father save the Son, and he to whomsoever the Son will reveal him." The Son does the revealing. "Because thou hast hid these things," in verse 25 now, "from the wise and prudent, and has revealed them unto babes." Capernaum had a whole lot of light thrown at them. But God never opened their eyes because they refused to become as babes. When you get back, tying this in back into 1 John, when it comes to truth and knowing truth, it's more important who you are than what you do. Character counts. So when you become a Christian, you now have God's Spirit. In other words, the light has been turned on. A lost person doesn't have that. What God's trying to reveal to a lost person, of course, who his Son is. Just like those in Capernaum. But he reveals it to those who become his babes. As Christians, ye have an unction from the Holy One. You have the Holy Spirit of God. When it says that he will teach you all things, you have no need of man to teach you, he's saying, well, we shouldn't have Sunday school. That's not what he's talking about. He knows that we have pastors and teachers, but the key is the Holy Spirit is our teacher. That's why it's important for every single Sunday school teacher, me as the pastor, you are teaching from a Spirit-filled perspective. He is the teacher. It is Him that gets a hold of the heart and, I see it. It's Him. It's His work. And we have that as Christians. That's one thing that certainly assists us and helps us within our Christian walk. The Holy Spirit is our teacher. And again, it says we know all things. Again, it's not talking about we have all knowledge. In context there in 1 John, it was dealing with what he was talking about in relation to Jesus Christ. I mean, those who were saved, they know that He is the Christ, that this is God in the flesh, that He was the sacrifice for their sins. He did take their place. He was buried. He did rise again from the dead on the third day. These are the ones who are saved. It says, you know this truth. You have it. Because there were those that were in the churches in Asia Minor that were outright denying it. So for the Christian, one, we have an unction from the Holy One. We have the Holy Spirit of God who indwells us. Not only that, we also see from verse 24, we need to keep God's word abiding in us. Let that therefore abide in you which ye have heard from the beginning. If that which ye have heard from the beginning shall remain in you, ye shall continue in the Son and in the Father. He's dealing with the apostles' doctrine. This is John. This is the last apostle. He's the last one alive at the time of this writing. And he's telling them, because the new stuff is coming in. From a fleshly standpoint, there's just no doubt he would have been concerned. And it is amazing. You think of the power of that unction of the Holy Spirit. Here we are 2,000 years later, and the devil still hasn't succeeded. There's different groups out there, but there's still a whole lot of churches right now that are still holding the truth. Think about that. That we just didn't disappear as the centuries went by. He told them, listen, hold fast to that what you heard from the beginning. We need to allow God's word to abide in us and hold to it. Hold to it. Between God's word abiding in us, following the Spirit of God, does a great deal to protect us from the seducers. And the more you know truth, the more you can measure what false teachers say against the truth. It's almost like we have a built-in lie detector. But if you're around somebody and all of a sudden they start getting into a new revelation that they got, this is important. Error is very broad. Truth is very narrow. For example, 2 + 2 is what? 4. Is 2 + 2 equal anything else? It equals 4. So I could say this, 2 + 2 = 3 is wrong. But watch this, 2 + 2 = 1 is. 2 + 2 = 10 is. See, error is very broad. Truth is narrow. It's narrow. It's specific. It's absolute. And for the Christian, we have an unction from the Holy One. We have the Holy Spirit of God indwelling us. He absolutely does not want you deceived. He wants you abiding in His word. That ties into abiding in Christ and our sonship.
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10: This is the Old Trailblazer Broadcast, and this is Pastor Albert Pendarvis. We're coming back again with another study. We began yesterday to tell you about the study we're going to be bringing, the Holy Spirit, work of the Holy Spirit. And today, as we begin these studies on the doctrine of the Holy Spirit according to the Scriptures, in these studies, we will attempt to show you what the Bible teaches us regarding the Holy Spirit. Now, my friend, don't fly backwards when we talk about the Holy Spirit. It's the third person of the triune God. There's God the Father, God the Son, and God the Holy. I have a widely known evangelist, songwriter, singer, has been writing me lately and denying the Trinity, my friend. He doesn't know anything about what's going on. And I could tell you his name, but I won't. I wish every one of you who hear us would lay aside all preconceived ideas and let's approach the Bible with an open mind and in prayer and under the leadership of the Lord, and let the Bible say what it says and mean what it means, because these studies from time to time will no doubt cut across your old grain, cut across your ideas. Maybe you're like I was and didn't know what was going on and maybe been taught erroneous things about the Holy Spirit. And then such subjects as the personality of the Holy Spirit conviction, Holy Spirit in you, the baptism of the Holy Spirit, the sealing of the Holy Spirit, and kindred subjects, all of those things will be brought out in our study. As we approach this study, our first subject is the personality of the Holy Spirit. Now, I asked you, as I just said, put aside all your preconceived ideas. You know, years ago, it scared me when somebody talked about the Holy Ghost. The Holy Ghost, because I was raised in an area where it was some predominantly charismatic and Pentecostals, and I know, many of you know, the doctrine they have. Before we take up any other phase of what the Bible teaches, we need to know if the Holy Spirit is a real person to be trusted, to be relied on, to be believed, or whether it's just an influence. We also need to know if the Holy Spirit is a real person to be loved or just a power to be used by us, as folks are doing this day. Now, all over this country, whether consciously or unconsciously, it is taught and believed that the Holy Spirit is an it, or just a thing, and not looked upon as a real person, ever present, ever loving, as our helper. In many areas today, the Holy Spirit is spoken of as it, which leaves the impression that the Holy Spirit is just an influence. Maybe you understand that already. Or a power, which has led to the erroneous concept and erroneous teachings in many quarters today. The Holy Spirit is made a cult. I know that to be true. Now, my friend, I can go back and tell you something later on. They look upon themselves as a Holy Ghost woman or a Holy Ghost man. In other words, they've made a cult of the Holy Spirit, which is not of the Holy Spirit, and which has led to the erroneous teaching, erroneous practices among people of practically all denominations. Now, one of the things that I have learned and discovered in thinking about the charismatic movements, I have a study by Dr. Ironside, and where those things began there on Azusa Street in Los Angeles, California, around 1900. And I have that study in print. If you like it, I'd write, and you write me, I'll send it to you. It goes into detail, and it's not a part of this study today, but I just something maybe you'd like to have. It's very enlightening. Let's make this statement clear from the very beginning. The expressions Holy Ghost and Holy Spirit refer to the same person. The word ghost is an old English word for spirit. So in our studies, if we use the expression Holy Ghost and Holy Spirit interchangeably, we're referring to one personality, the third person of the Godhead. Throughout the entire scriptures, the Holy Spirit, the third person of the triune God, is always spoken of as a person. He is much of a person as God the Father or God the Son. Now, we always give you, attempt to give you, scripture, verse, chapter, and verse. If you have your Bibles there handy, and I hope you will, put it there by your Jim's corner like I do. Or if you sit in your easy chair and have your table there with your Bible on it and maybe some of these studies. But in John 16, we read in verse 7 through 15. Now listen, this is God's word. Nevertheless, I tell you the truth, it is expedient for you that I go away. For if I go not away, the Comforter will not come unto you. But if I depart, I will send him unto you. And when he is come, he will reprove the world of sin, of righteousness, and of judgment. Of sin, because they believe not on me. Of righteousness, because I go to my Father, and you see me no more. Of judgment, because the prince of this world is judged. I have yet many things to say unto you, but you cannot bear them now. Howbeit, when he, the Spirit of truth, is come, he will guide you into all truth. For he shall not speak of himself, but whatsoever he shall hear, he shall speak. And he will show you things to come. He will glorify me, for he shall receive of mine and show it unto you. Now, listen, friend. Did you hear that? That's God's word. That's John 16, verses 7 through 15. In these scriptures, the Holy Spirit is spoken of as he, him. Here is the masculine pronoun. The masculine pronoun, he, him, himself, and not in the neuter pronoun, it. No, in John 15:26, he is again set forth as a living personality in these words. But when the Comforter is come, whom I will send unto you from the Father, even the Spirit of truth, which proceedeth from the Father, he shall testify of me. And I praise the Lord, the Holy Spirit is a living personality. Don't you, believer, don't you? He says, God's child, the Holy Spirit comes in to live, comes in to dwell at salvation. The word comforter here means one called alongside to help. He came to take Christ's place. If he's only an influence, or a power, or an it, or a thing, then that would be no comfort to the heart of the born-again believer. But as he is a living personality, the third person of the Godhead, he walks along by the side to help me, to guide me, to teach me, protect me. He is my present, ever-present helper, ever-present sustainer. What a difference that makes, my friend. Won't you just let that soak in? There are four things now contained within the realm of personality: will, intelligence, power, and capacity for love. All four of these characteristics are applied to the triune God. As we study the character of God the Father and God the Son, we see they live, they will, they act. They have separate individuality, but the same characteristics. As we study the scriptures, we see these same characteristics apply to the Spirit. A person is a being who can be approached, trusted, or doubted, loved or hated, yielded to or resisted, adhered to or insulted. So is the Holy Spirit. As the world has rejected Christ, God's love gift, so the church today has rejected the Holy Spirit, God's teacher and revealer and power gift. Oh, my friend, I hope you got that. I don't have time to repeat it. Let's notice some things ascribed to the Holy Spirit, which speaks of him as a real person that could not be ascribed to as a him if he were just an influence or a power. In 1 Corinthians 2, we read 10 through 11, knowledge is ascribed to the Holy Spirit. Listen, quote, "But God has revealed unto us by his Holy Spirit, for the Spirit searches all things, yea, the deep things of God. For what man knoweth the things of a man, save the spirit of a man which is in him? Even so, the things of God knoweth no man but the Spirit of God." Here we see knowledge is ascribed to the Holy Spirit. That being true, we learn nothing of spiritual things in and apart from the Holy Spirit. For the natural man receiveth not the things of the Spirit of God, for they are foolishness unto him. Neither can he know them, for they are spiritually discerned. Now, does this whet your appetite a little bit to know more about the Holy Spirit, my friend? It does mine. I'm learning day by day, time after time, message after message, learning about the Holy Spirit. And I praise the Lord that in the providence of God, in his wisdom and knowledge, he ordained that when God saves a sinner, the Holy Spirit would be there to dwell, come into us to dwell, my friend. Oh, we spoke much about the demon spirits there in our last study. They're there. They take over those folks. We think about often of that man at Gadara. He was possessed of legions of devils. Just so, my friend, just so the opposite is, the Holy Spirit indwells God's person, God's child, God's children. We are made, we are guided, we are influenced by the work of the Holy Spirit. And he's our right hand, if you want to call it that. Oh, my friend, I tell you, this is going to be a gracious study. I do like to remind you once in a while that we hear day by day. We have many, many radio stations that we're on, and I'll send you a log of all of those. But you can go there to our website, radiomissions.org. We'll get back into our study tomorrow. But you can go there to our website, radiomissions.org, and look up all of the things that we have to offer here. And we also have a pamphlet on what we most surely believe, what most surely the old Trailblazer believes. And we also have a pamphlet on the errors of the New Modern Bible that's been retranslated many times. We'll send you that. It's very much meant much error. We have a gracious bookstore here, and we only sell the King James Version of the Bible. I have preachers come in here and fuss at me because we don't sell the NIV Bible. And I try to tell them sometime about the error. But this is the old Trailblazer. I'm here every day at this same time, Monday through Friday. And if you would, write me. Let me hear from you. Pray for me. Drop me a little note. Say, Pastor, I'm praying for you. And if you would, help me with the broadcast just a little, if you would. And then write me. If you have someone on the sick bed, write me. We'll put them on our prayer list. Until next time, goodbye and God bless you.
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8: 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Because we got a generation of Christians who have candy store fixation. They just think God is a cosmic Santa Claus and He has come to just give you everything you want. And you got folk trying to claim promises and leave off the condition. 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
9: 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Honestly, it can also come with physical symptoms, as far as headaches and muscle aches and pains and all the different things that you don't know what to attribute it to, but it's causing you to feel depleted. 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
2: We can see Jesus turning to everyone there who's just heard and seen this man make his own decision, own Jesus as God, worship Jesus as God. And then Jesus says in verse 39, and as he says that, we can imagine Jesus pointing to that man and say, I came here for a decision. This man has made his decision to own me as God, to worship me. What's your decision? What will you do with Jesus? Neutral you cannot be. Someday your heart will be asking, what will Jesus do with me? And we can imagine many in the crowd saying to themselves, why'd that man have to do that? Why did that man worship Jesus? I wish that man had not worshiped Jesus. It makes me feel terrible seeing that that man worshiped Jesus because I've decided not to worship Jesus. And we can imagine others, now that's one group, we can imagine others in the crowd saying, I'm glad that man worshiped Jesus. It encourages me. It makes me feel good. It makes me feel assured when I see this man worshiping Jesus because I decided to join that man. I decided to go worship Jesus myself. These two groups, these two feelings, some feeling terrible to see the man worship Jesus, some feeling good to see the man worship Jesus, is described as what happens to people when we worship Jesus. The Bible describes it as a scent that we give off in 2 Corinthians 2:16. To the one, we are a savor or a scent of death unto death. That's a terrible smell. And to the other, a savor or a scent of life unto life. That's a good smell. By worshiping Jesus, that man was giving off a scent to others. And to some, it was a smell of death. And to others, it was a smell of life. It smelled totally different. To the person who decided not to worship Jesus, seeing that man worship Jesus made them feel terrible as they sensed from that man death because Jesus said that he was the judge of all men. But to the person who decided to follow worship Jesus, seeing that man worship Jesus made them feel wonderful because they sensed from that man life, because Jesus said that he would give eternal life to those who put their trust in him. So that man gave off a scent that made some people feel terrible because they smelled death, and some people felt wonderful because they smelled life. Reminds me of the story of the pig farm. I don't know if you've ever been around or near a pig farm, but a pig farm has an odor that can knock you over. It is so strong. One day a man visited a pig farm and the owner came out to meet him when he got out of his car. And the man said, what's that terrible smell? And the owner said, smells like money to me. So to some in the crowd, that man worshiping Jesus made people say, he's giving off an odor of death. And others in the crowd said, smells like life to me. So when we encounter those who make their decision to not worship Jesus, we say Jesus is hid from their eyes. Why? So we ask the question, why is Jesus hid from their eyes? And the Bible comes back to us with the answer in 2 Corinthians 4:3, where it says, if our gospel be hid, it is hid to them that are lost, in whom the God of this world hath blinded the minds of them which believe not, lest the light of the glorious gospel of Christ, who is the image of God, should shine unto them. Those who decide to not worship Jesus are lost, and they, because they don't know who Jesus is. just like that man who, when he was asked who the Son of God was in verse 36, that man was saying that, I'm blind. I'm blind to who Jesus is. Not talking about a physical blindness now. Talked about that earlier. Now he's talking about another blindness in his soul as to can't see Jesus. But that man knew that when it comes to blindness, there is a person who can cure that disease. He already experienced it in the morning, Jesus. So because he made his decision to worship Jesus while he was blind, potentially worship Jesus, but while he was blind to seeing that Jesus was God, Jesus took away that man's blindness that kept him from seeing Jesus as God. But for those who have decided to not worship Jesus under any circumstances, even if they see that Jesus is God, they remain blind to the fact that Jesus is God. They're blind because the Bible says they've been blinded by the god of this world, Satan, in 2 Corinthians 4:4. And the fact that the lost remain blind, that breaks the heart of Jesus. It breaks the heart of Jesus as we see when he came to Jerusalem and he knew that they had made their decision. He cried in Luke 19:41, when he was come near, he beheld the city and wept over it, saying, if thou hadst known, even thou, at least in this thy day, the things which belong unto thy peace, but now they are hid from thine eyes. Bible says, if our gospel be hid, it is hid to them that are lost, in whom the god of this world hath blinded the minds of them which believe not. The tragedy of those verses is that they didn't have to stay in that state of blindness, blindness of not seeing that Jesus is God. The tragedy is that they didn't have to be in a state where their eyes were hid from seeing that Jesus is God. All they had to do was make a decision that the man made. I decide, he says, the man says, I decide, if I see that Jesus is God, I'll give my life to Jesus, I'll trust him, I'll worship him as God. And in verse 39, Jesus said that the reason he came into the world was for man to make his decision for or against Jesus as God. This is the first meaning of the double meaning in verse 39. For a decision, I am come into this world. The second meaning of verse 39, for a decision, I am come into this world, is that based on each person's decision, you're either for or against Jesus as God, the decision will be made about that person, a decision of life or a decision of death. Which means that based on each person's decision of either for or against Jesus as God, Jesus will make the decision, hell or heaven, for each person, based on each person's first decision to be for or against Jesus as God. Now, what's amazing is that those who have decided to be for Jesus as God has been, for the most part, Gentiles, not the people of God. In Isaiah 9:2, this is described, the people that walked in darkness have seen a great light. They that dwell in the land of the shadow of death, upon them hath the light shine. And the people, for the most part, not entirely, but for the most part, the people of God, the Jews, have decided to be against Jesus as God. And therefore, we have Romans 11:7. What then? Israel hath not obtained that which it seeketh after, but the election hath obtained it, and the rest were blinded. According as it is written, God hath given them the spirit of slumber, eyes that they should not see, ears that they should not hear, unto this day. David saith, let their table be made a snare and a trap and a stumbling block and a recompense unto them. Let their eyes be darkened that they may not see, and bow down their back always. And speaking about the majority of believers being Gentiles and the minority of believers being Jews, Jesus said in Matthew 8:11, I say unto you that many shall come from the east and the west and shall sit down with Abraham and Isaac and Jacob in the kingdom of heaven, but the children of the kingdom shall be cast out into outer darkness. There shall be weeping and gnashing of teeth. When he said that question, how can it be that the majority of believers who believe that Jesus is God are Gentiles and that the vast minority of believers that believe that Jesus is God are Jews, how could the majority of Jews be cast into hell? And the answer is because of personal decisions. When a person says, I will never believe that Jesus is God, I'd rather go to hell, that's the reason. And because, unfortunately, there's such a prejudice among Jewish people against Jesus, it's almost as the definition of Jews, unfortunately, of what makes a Jew a Jew. Many Jews believe that what makes a Jew is that a Jew does not believe that Jesus is God. That was the question I was asked by the Jewish agency when I applied for citizenship, Israeli citizenship. Do you believe that Jesus is God? Because I do, they said, you're no longer a Jew. Now, this scene in verse 38 of the man deciding to own Jesus as God, worship Jesus as God, and then Jesus in verse 39 saying that he came into the world to get personal decisions from individuals. What's your decision? You believe Jesus is God or not? It just blew this chapter up into a much greater significance than we thought. You know, we started reading this chapter. We thought, oh, this is a chapter about one man who's been physically blind and who Jesus healed of his physical blindness. That's what we thought. We thought this chapter was all about a man and spit and clay and washing in a certain pool of water. We had no idea when we were starting this that all of this was going to turn into a grand illustration with far more reaching truths that affects every person. And it all turned in verse 39 when Jesus said, for a decision, I am come into this world. Up until then, we had no idea that this chapter contained grand teachings about the universal spiritual blindness of all people. We had no idea that this chapter was teaching the critical role that each person has in whether or not he's healed from that spiritual blindness. We had no idea this was about spiritual sight. This is about spiritual blindness. This is about who gets spiritual sight, who remains spiritually blind. We had no idea that this is all about who is saved in the end of their lives and who is lost in the end of their lives. But in verse 39, it all just crystallized. Now in verse 39, Jesus speaks about two different groups of people, because he says in verse 39, Jesus said, for a decision I am coming to this world, here's the first group, that they which see not might see, and that there's a second group, and that they which see might be made blind. So we've got two groups here. First group, Jesus refers to in this group as they which see not in verse 39. Second group, he refers to and he calls in verse 39, they which see. So these are two distinct groups of people where the line between them is not blurred and the line between them is sharp. And he says that the group which does not see, they will be made to see. And then he says the group which sees, they will be made blind. Now, this distinction between the group that doesn't see and then is made to see and the group that says it sees and is made blind, this distinction between the groups is referring to how the groups assess themselves. Not talking about if they all are blind or whatever, it's talking about how they see themselves. In other words, everyone in the group that sees not says, I don't see. And Jesus said that they would be made to see. Just like this man in verse 36, he said, I don't see that Jesus is God. And verse 38, he was made to see that Jesus is God. And then he worshiped Jesus as God. Everyone in the group that sees says that he sees. And Jesus said that they'd all be made blind. Just like the Pharisees in this chapter who say, we see clearly. We see so clearly, we know in verse 24. And since they say that they see clearly, they know that Jesus is a sinner. They say that. He's not God. They become even more blind to the truth that Jesus is God. So here's the two groups. And Jesus has called out, he's called these two groups out in verse 39. Those who say they don't see that Jesus is God, and those who say they do see that Jesus is not God. It all comes down to how a person thinks of himself. If a person thinks of himself as not being able to see, that Jesus is God, and yet he's ready to own Jesus as God, worship Jesus as God, if only he can see that Jesus is God. Jesus calls that person in verse 39, they would see not, and he makes a promise about that person, and the promise is he will see, he might see. In other words, Jesus promises that a person will see Jesus as God if that person says, I can't see that Jesus is God, but I'm ready to own Jesus as God and worship Jesus as God if I do see that. And Jesus promises that he'll be made to see that Jesus is God. Now, that's the one group that Jesus is calling out in verse 39. And the poster child for that group is this man who said that he was blind to seeing Jesus as God, but he was ready to own Jesus as God and worship him if only he could see that Jesus is God. And he says in verse 39, who is he, Lord, that I might worship him? The people in this group start out by saying, I can't see that Jesus is God. But that doesn't mean that I know Jesus is not God. That means that right now I can't see that Jesus is God. And that person has made a decision that he doesn't know and he can't see that Jesus is God. But if he can see that Jesus is God, he's going to own Jesus as God. He's going to worship Jesus as God. So really, there are two stages in the life of this person. The first stage for this person is when the person says, I'm blind to the fact that Jesus is God. And when this person is in this stage of being blind to the deity of Jesus, this person is saying to Jesus, I'm blind. I cannot see you are God. Please help me to see that you are God. Then I'll worship you. In this stage of blindness, this person comes as a patient to Jesus as the physician to heal his blindness. And Jesus said in Mark 2:17, they that are whole have no need of the physician, but they that are sick, I came not to call the righteous, but sinners to repentance. So when a person comes to Jesus saying, I'm sick with blindness, Jesus heals him as a blindness. He enables that person to see Jesus is God. And the testimony of that person becomes verse 25, I was blind, now I see. Two stages, the was and the now. I was, stage one, blind, now, stage two, I see. So that person says, I was blind to the fact that Jesus is God, but now I see that Jesus is God. Person is described in verse 39, Jesus says, that's a person of they which see not might see. Now, on the other hand, if a person is like that Jewish tourist I told you about when I was in the Philippines, the Filipino pastor told me he met a Jewish person for the first time, and he told the Filipino pastor he would rather go to hell than to believe in Jesus. If a person thinks he can see clearly that Jesus is not God, if a person is so sure that he can see Jesus is not God, if a person is saying about Jesus, I know, like the Pharisees said, I know, in verse 24, we know that this man is a sinner. If a person is saying, don't confuse me with the facts, I 100% know that Jesus is not God, there's nothing that can change my mind to believe that Jesus is God, then that person has decided that even if he is made to see that Jesus is God, that person has decided he will not own Jesus as God, and under no circumstances will he join that man in verse 38 in worshiping Jesus. That person only has one stage in his life. And Jesus said, you need two stages. You must be born again. Two stages. The person only has one stage in his life. It's a stage of blindness. Because he is blind, he thinks he's not blind. And Jesus said about this person in verse 39, they which see might be made blind or stay in blindness. Now, the difference between this person who thinks he's not blind to whether Jesus is God, he knows Jesus is not God, and the person who knows he is blind to the fact that Jesus is God, is that this person who thinks he can see clearly that Jesus is not God, he doesn't consider himself blind. This person's not coming to Jesus and saying, I'm blind to the fact that you are God. He's not coming to Jesus and asking Jesus, heal me of my blindness. And Jesus describes this person in Mark 2:17, they that are whole have no need of the physician. Now, spent a lot of time in this section, kind of parked here on the subject of seeing Jesus as God. Why? Because seeing Jesus as God is the critical factor that determines whether or not a person is saved or not saved. It determines whether a person has eternal life or does not. It determines whether a person is going to heaven or hell. And Jesus made this clear in John 8:24, where Jesus said, if you believe not that I am, or that I am the I am, you shall die in your sins. The title I am is the title of the Lord God Almighty from Exodus 3:14, that's what God told Moses, that his name was I am. So in verse 39, when Jesus declares there's two groups, there's only two groups of people, Jesus is dividing people into two groups based on their decisions, and he puts one group on one side who decide that they are blind to seeing Jesus as God, but who have decided to worship Jesus if they can only see that Jesus is God. And then he puts the other group on the other side who decide that we're not blind, we can see clearly that Jesus is not God, and nothing can be shown to us to change our mind. And Jesus makes a division between these two groups based on their individual decisions, their decisions, just like Jesus divided the light from the darkness at creation in Genesis 1:4, God saw the light, it was good, and God divided the light from the darkness. And as believers, what's our role? This is all well and good. Where do we fit in? What's our role with this in the world, the people? Our role is to go and do God's work. And God's work is a calling to us, and the calling to us is Acts 26:18. We are to open their eyes and to turn them from darkness to light and from the power of Satan unto God, that they may receive forgiveness of sins and inheritance among them which are sanctified by faith. So with this situation of there being only two groups of people in the world, those that do not know if Jesus is God, they're blind to that, and those that know that Jesus is not God, our role is to go out and find those who know they don't know if Jesus is God and help them to come to Jesus, to have their eyes open, their lives turned from the power of Satan to God, so they can be forgiven of their sins, they can be cleansed by the blood of Jesus. And the Bible is telling us this work will not be easy, because in Acts 26:18, the word power is used. He said, to turn them from the power of Satan unto God. Satan has power to hold those people. And we have to realize that when we set ourselves in Acts 26:18, to open their eyes, we're going to encounter the power of Satan, which is real and is strong. And the Bible has a name for that power that holds people in that state of blindness or darkness to the fact that Jesus is God. And the Bible calls that power that holds the people in blindness, it calls it the power of darkness in Colossians 1:13, who hath delivered us from the power of darkness and translated us into the kingdom of his dear son. So we want to go out and be evangelists. So we want to go out and be a good witness for Christ. So we want to go out and tell the world, tell the nations. And what happens? We run into resistance. We run into opposition. We run into problems in bringing the truth that Jesus is God to the lost. What's happening? We are encountering the power of darkness. We are finding out the power of darkness is strong. It's strong. But we got to realize that we have a greater power than the Colossians 1:13, power of darkness. We have a greater power than the Acts 26:18, power of Satan. And that greater power that we have is 1 John 4:4, you are of God, little children, and have overcome them, because greater is he that is in you than he that is in the world. And the promise was made in Acts 1:8, you shall receive power after that the Holy Ghost.
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15: 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Now with his message called Disciplines of Detail, here's pastor and Bible teacher Jack Hibbs.
16: Father, we ask you, Lord, that tonight, as we look to this topic, this portion of our Disciplines of Life series, Lord, that you would invade right now by the power of your Holy Spirit, Lord, the process, the recesses of our mind, the very depths of our soul. Lord, it is so great to be not only one of your children or all of us tonight, your children together in corporate worship, but Lord, it's so great to have you as a real, true, living God. We don't have to drum you up. We don't have to do incantations or shout, jump up and down, go crazy to try to get ourselves into some lather to maybe sense or feel something. You are so awesome to have made the gospel as it is, that from Old Testament to New Testament, you said that you would inhabit your people. And Father, we just pray right now that you would just be inside of us by the power of your Spirit. And Lord, I just rejoice tonight. I just have an extra appreciation tonight that we're not Christians this evening because maybe in America or some part of the world where we've heard the gospel that it was just the thing to do. We're not Christians because we're in a club. We're not here tonight because there's nothing else going on in the city. We're here, Lord, because we've come to worship you, because we've encountered you. And it's amazing, Father, from all walks of life and various levels of life, we've come to gather around the name Jesus, the very one in your scripture that I love so dearly, Lord, in Proverbs, thousands and thousands of years ago, written in the book of Proverbs. You're asking Israel right then and there, what is my name and what is the name of my son, if you can tell me? And I thank you tonight that we can say it's Jesus. And we praise you for that. Bless our study time. Bless our worship. And it's in your name we pray. Amen. Well, church, grab your Bibles tonight and turn, if you would, this evening to Philippians chapter 1. Philippians chapter 1. And you know the verse by now, Matthew 28. Those two locations. Matthew chapter 28, Philippians chapter 1. We're looking at our titled special series, and the special title tonight is The Discipline of Detail. And what does that mean, the discipline of detail? Philippians chapter 1, verse 21, but first, Matthew 28, 18. Jesus came to his disciples and spoke to them, saying, "All authority has been given to me in heaven and on earth. Go, therefore, and make disciples of all the nations," all peoples. The word there is ethnos, all peoples, "baptizing them in the name of the Father and of the Son and of the Holy Spirit, teaching them to observe all things that I have commanded you. And behold, I am with you always, even to the end of the world." And now Philippians chapter 1, verse 21. This is where we'll spend our time in tonight. Paul said to the church at Philippi, "For to me to live is Christ, and to die is gain." One of the most radical statements made by a disciple of Jesus Christ, none other than by the Apostle Paul. A man who knew something about religiosity, he knew something about formality. The man was a Pharisee, he was a Jew, he was a leader in the nation of Israel regarding Judaism. And he had the status that today in the world probably nobody can claim. And he gives a litany of his both God-given rights, his birthrights, and his achievements. Paul says that he was a Hebrew of the Hebrews, that he was circumcised on the eighth day concerning, and of the tribe of Benjamin, mind you, concerning righteousness and the law, he was blameless before men. Nobody could accuse Paul of any wrongdoing. Can you imagine? By the way, that's the way you and I are supposed to live. Now, let me explain that for a second. I love what my pastor, Chuck Smith, says. He said, "Listen, you stand up and you take a stand and you're going to be accused. Just make sure there's no bite to the accusation." That's cool stuff. If you take a stand, you're going to be attacked. Let them attack. And listen, you don't need to defend yourself when they attack if you know that those attacks are false. He was an amazing witness for Judaism. And Paul goes on to say, you know what? When I encountered Jesus Christ, I threw my Judaism out the window. And I don't mean to say that in a derogatory way. He says it himself that all of the things that he did to meet the requirements of righteousness, he did all of these things. Imagine religious zealots today. They do all of these things to earn a status or a position with God, and they're never quite sure if they're good enough. That's how legalism is. You're never quite sure if you're going to make it. You're never quite sure if you're walking straight enough or whatever. You're always insecure. Legalistic people who are trying to earn their way into heaven or impress their God or gods by their performance are terribly insecure people. That's what legalism does. And Paul, though, was not like that in the sense that he said, "Man, I've looked at the requirements of the law and I've met the requirements." Now, that's what he believed in his mind and that's what he did in an outward performance. But what Paul had missed was the spirit of knowing God. That's what the New Testament is all about. Don't think for a moment that the Old Testament and the New Testament, those are two separate books and they don't relate to one another. Not at all. They're exactly a dovetail connection. It's not some different thing. The Old Testament declares the holiness of God and the demands that he places upon man if he's going to try to be perfect to get to heaven. And the beautiful thing about the Old Testament is that if you read it carefully, for that matter, just read the Ten Commandments carefully, you'll come to the conclusion that you can't be good enough to get to heaven. That's what the law is all about. In the book of Galatians, Paul used the word to the church at Galatia that the law is, in the Greek, it's pedagogus. In the English, the closest thing we can use is the word schoolmaster. You know, we don't even have schoolmasters anymore. You know what a schoolmaster is, though? A schoolmaster is that person that's in class that actually makes you do your homework to the point of death if necessary. They walk around, you know, really high-end private schools, they have a schoolmaster. And the guy or the gal walks around kind of dressed like Hitler. And and if you're cheating, you know, they'll whack you or what. I mean, they're just, and it's, you say, Jack, you really? Yeah, that's what the Bible says regarding the law, that the law was to walk around and look at you and bust you the moment you stepped out of line. And the Bible tells us that by the works or keeping of the law, no man shall be justified before God. Yikes. That's why when you read in the Bible Abraham's life, when you read David's life, these guys had New Testament lives in the Old Testament. God tells Abraham, I love this. This has nothing to do with my notes. I haven't even started yet. You guys, I love this about Abraham. Abraham, oh, listen. Because this generates mail every time I say this. And yet, because it really hits feelings. It hits emotions. But it's theologically perfectly accurate. Check this out. Abram, before he was called Abraham. Does anybody know where he was from? Ur of the Chaldees. Okay, Abraham came from the region that today would be more Babylonian than our mind of thinking, well, he's a Hebrew. Yes, he's a Hebrew. He's a descendant from Eber. Eber was a guy. He was of the DNA of Eber, yes. But Abraham, we say, is a Hebrew. But listen, God tells Abraham that he's justified by faith. Right? It's in the Bible. God declares Abraham righteous. Guess what? How could God declare Abraham righteous when Moses hadn't even been born yet? There was no law. There was no Ten Commandments when Abraham was walking around. Moses came later. And God says, you're righteous. Why? To rub it into our hearts and heads that you can't get to heaven by keeping the law. And then God says to Abraham, you're my friend. You're justified. The just shall live by faith. God said that to him before he was ever circumcised. Abraham was a Gentile before he was a Jew. I've said that in Israel and almost got killed. I'm not kidding. It is true. God says, you're my friend, you're righteous. I declare that so because you have faith in me. He was not circumcised. He was not able to keep the law. The law didn't exist. Why? Because it is all by faith. And Paul comes along and encounters Jesus Christ on that road as he was heading to Damascus, Syria. 2,000 years ago, he encounters Jesus Christ, and Paul says, everything that I racked up in my religious achievements, all of my degrees, all of my successes, all of my power in being a Pharisee, all of my wealth evaporated in a second. I've counted all things lost that I may gain Christ. Do you know that in your life? Have you encountered God personally to where you know you're his? And if you know what it's like to love and to care and to concern and to show emotion, you being one created in the image of God, how much more does God show those things toward you and wants that relationship with you? It is awesome. And so when Paul meets up with this God of the Bible, he says, you know what? For to me to live is Christ and to die is gain. You can't stop someone like that.
18: 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And now let's get back to today's message. Once again, here's Pastor Jack.
16: Paul, what are you doing? I'm living life. What's your purpose? What's your meaning? What's your cause? Christ. Well, what are you going to do when you're dead? What are you going to do when you die? What are you going to do if I kill you right now, Paul? to gain? I'm just going to gain. You want to help me out? Send me to the gain. You want to put me into retirement? Retire me. Isn't that amazing? You can't stop somebody like that. He's got a purpose. He's got a reason. And that's the great thing about detail tonight, the discipline of detail. It is this. Our God is a God of detail in the Bible. You find that out clearly. Consider his creation. Our God is a God of detail. Consider yourself being a created being. You are an amazingly detailed human being. Your blood cells, your very DNA, genius, brilliant, unbelievably amazing. When you're conceived in your mother's womb and all of the science that's going on, there's an explosion of information when sperm and egg come together that is unparalleled in the universe. There's more data taking place at conception than Mars and Jupiter and all the stuff in their astronomical angles and speeds and gravities. It's amazing. God is a God of detail. It's the details of life that make life worth living. Think about that. We're people that have a tendency to skim over the details. And the more you and I are in a rush, the more danger it is for you and I. Always in a hurry. Always in a hurry. This is a danger of our culture. It may be incurable unless God, you know, knocks us out and we have to lay down for a while. Constantly going, constantly moving. And you know what? We can miss the details. And life is lived in the details. You guys, I think you know this. I've said this before. I love graveyards. I love old graveyards. I love taking black and white photos of an old graveyard. That's just awesome. And it's amazing because you got all of these names and stuff. And you've got this guy born in 1796 and he died in 1834. And what's between the 2 years, what's between those dates is a dash. Who cares? Who cares when he was born? Do you think anybody really cared, walked around life saying, when were you born? Nobody walks around saying, hey, when were you born? Oh, look, that's the year he died. We look at a tombstone and we go, that guy, he was born then and he died then. And if you've ever, does this sound morbid? You ought to try it sometime. Go to a really cool old graveyard and look and think for a moment and you wonder, how was the dash part? How did the dash part work out? Who is this guy? It's the dash that you live your life. It's in the details that you're living your life. This is an amazing thing because you and I can be in such a great hurry all the time that we've lost the art or discipline of detail, that God is in the details. You know, it sounds corny, but you know, slow down and smell the roses or whatever. You know, people will say that. Hey, listen, there's a lot of truth to that. Slow down. In spiritual matters, we need to slow down. It's a dangerous time. We are a 15-second media soundbite generation, and I'm afraid church is like that. I've noticed some Christian programming on radio now. They'll teach for 10 minutes, and then they have to have a commercial in between the 20-minute program. And yet you find out, you call them, you know, hey, why do you guys do that? Well, because people don't have attention span. So what do we feed that? Next is going to be every 5 minutes you have to have a commercial. What's the matter with us? Jesus said in John 10:10, I have come that you may have life and that you may have it more abundantly. And we rarely take notice of that. The details is where we encounter God. The Bible says in Psalm 139, verse 1, listen, O Lord, you have searched me and known me. You know my sitting down and you know my rising up. You understand my thoughts from afar off. This is how awesome he is. You comprehend my path and my lying down, and you are acquainted with all my ways. That's the God of the Bible. That's detail. Now listen, everybody, if God's acquainted with all of your ways, that should dictate how you and I live our lives. He knows what you're going to do tomorrow morning, tomorrow afternoon, and 3 weeks from now on a Wednesday morning. He knows. If he knows that, and we meditate on that, it should affect our lives. We should slow down and wait a minute. What happened to us today? What happened? What's going on in our lives? God knew. Oh my goodness, I can't believe it. Calm down. Slow down. He is acquainted with all of your ways. Psalm 139 goes on. Verse 16 says, your eyes saw my unformed body All the days ordained for me were written in your book before one of them came to be. God saw you coming together in your mother's womb. How precious to me are your thoughts, O God. How vast is the sum of them. Were I to count them, they would outnumber the grains of the sand of the sea. That's what he's referring to. When I awake, I'm still with you. Every believer knows that sense. Tomorrow morning when you wake up, you're going to have the sense that God's with you. And his thoughts for you. And you know, listen, I'm telling you this right now. And if you're not paying attention, if you're not paying attention to detail, this goes right over your head. It's like, oh yeah, ho-hum, I've heard that before. But do you believe it? If you believe it, that his thoughts toward you are more than the sands of the sea, then that's very encouraging. And your worry scale is going to go down about 99%. Details at first are often overlooked by us in life. And yet God is in those details. So listen, point number one is this tonight. The discipline of details, it's seeing the Lord in all things. It seems so obvious. You see, that's a ridiculous point. Everybody knows that. But we don't practice this. Seeing the Lord in all things, in everything. We're going to define what that means in a moment. Some of you are in college. You need to hear this because you're getting hit with this. Number one is this. He's in the good stuff. The first thing we want to realize is that seeing God in all things is obviously he's in the good stuff. He's in the good that happens in the world. The Bible tells us clearly in our humanity and, you know, in our weakness, we want to be people who notice things that are good. And when we do good things, don't you want to be noticed for doing a good thing? You're going to act all humble tonight and say, no, I'm... But it's human nature to want to be noticed for doing a good thing. I'm not saying it's humble, but it's human nature. But that's because you want to be appreciated. That's the human side. God's in the good stuff not to be appreciated for the reasons that we seek appreciation, but God is in the good stuff because God is good. He's good. And people will say things like this, and we'll talk about it more in a moment, but God who is good, says the Bible, a person will come back and say, well, if God is good, how can there be bad? I don't understand that question. Honestly, I don't understand the question. You can't have bad without good. And by the way, if you've had a class on logic and debate, bad is once or was once good that's gone bad. If a person is a real weirdo, just a real strange weirdo, I'm talking weirdo. I'm talking about a person who's dangerous to the society. They'll kidnap somebody and they'll drive around the country with them and talk to them. And then it winds up, what happens? They wind up abusing them and maybe even killing them. Why does that happen? People will say, how can your Christian God exist when that happens? What is that? I don't understand your argument. The funny thing is, if I listen to what you're saying, you're actually upset with the God that you claim not to believe in for, in your opinion, not doing something about it. Your very criticism announces that you believe in the God and you think he should do better than what he's doing. When in reality, the whole Bible has built in the answer to that. A person who is out kidnapping and holding captive somebody and then winds up molesting them or killing them, where does that come from? It comes from good gone bad. Did you know that? They want to have a sense of a relationship with someone. Now, you got to admit, it's sick and wrong and dangerous and godless. But their desire is something that was good and it went bad. Good always has to be in existence before bad. It was very good in the Garden of Eden, and then it went bad. Why? God did the good stuff, and man comes along and does the bad stuff. But then somebody will say, well, then God made a bad man. No, God made a good man who chose to go bad.
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16: 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And please, if you're ever in the Southern California area, come see us at Calvary Chapel Chino Hills. We'd love to see you there in person. It has been so good to be with you today, and I pray you find yourself in the grace and mercy of our Lord Jesus Christ.
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5: Texas Attorney General Ken Paxton and the U.S. Department of Justice struck a blow against the trans industry in a new settlement. $10 million and a new first-in-the-nation clinic to unwind the damage done to children caught up in the pediatric sex change industry's machinations, stripping five of its practitioners of access to more potential victims. Texas Children's Hospital in Houston agreed to end its pediatric sex change practice, pay $10 million in penalties, while opening the nation's first detransition center to assist victims of this predatory industry. This settlement also vindicates Dr. Ethan Haim, who blew the whistle on the fraud and got targeted by the Biden-era DOJ and the medical industry for retaliation. Haim faced criminal prosecution under a ginned-up HIPAA complaint that could have put him in prison for 10 years. This settlement gives justice to Texas children maimed and sterilized by a despicable medical establishment. Dr. Haim deserves justice, too, along with his vindication.
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15: A read through Romans and you clearly get the idea that apart from God, in and of our own strength, we'll never reach or attain a level that he'll be satisfied with. We need an alien righteousness, a righteousness that is from somewhere else. And that is where we pick up today on this edition of Study Verse by Verse with our teacher and pastor, Pastor Leighton Sheely from Church of the Highlands right here in San Bruno. You'll find us online at highlands.us. That's highlands.us. Well, as mentioned, we are back in Romans,

0: and as we begin our time together today, we are reminded of a righteousness that is required by God, something that you and I cannot come up with on our own, but yet He abundantly provides. For the details, here's Pastor Layton.
1: This righteousness is given to every person that trusts in Christ. Now, over the centuries, there have been many ideas, some wrong, about why Jesus died. And one of the misleading theories that has occurred over the centuries of the church is that Jesus paid a ransom to the devil in order to buy us back from Satan's possession. That is not found in the Bible. The ransom, or the price that was paid, was not paid to Satan. It was paid to God to pay for our debt that we owed God. But not only does Christ offer the sacrifice to reconcile the sinner to God by paying the debt we owed, but there's actually a double transfer that takes place. Because not only is our sin and guilt transferred to Christ, who took it to the cross, but in God's sight, Christ's merit is given to us, the sinner. And so after this transfer takes place, God looks at the sinner and declares him to be justified, just as if he had never sinned. Now, the verses I've read talk about times past, those who sinned in times past. And so the verses also answer the question about what happened to people who lived before Christ came and died for their sin. And what Paul shows is that God forgave all the sin of all who believe at the cross of Jesus. The Old Testament believers looked forward by faith to the salvation that God would send, the Savior that God would send, the Savior God promised to send. They looked forward by faith. They didn't know His name, but they believed in God's salvation. And a list of those Old Testament believers, a short list, is found in Hebrews chapter 11. Unlike the Old Testament believers, we New Testament believers know the Savior by name, the Savior that God sent into the world, Jesus Christ. So simply put here, in the past, God did not pour out His total wrath or full wrath on men for their sins because He was being patient and merciful, looking forward to the time of Christ. Now, some might question His righteousness in doing this. But in Jesus' death, He demonstrated His wrath against sin. It is in Christ that we see the miraculous love and creativity of God. Because God found a way to forgive us and yet maintain His moral integrity. He forgave us without condoning sin. And how did He do this? By directing towards Himself in the person of His Son the wrath that we deserved. And thus God's holy character is not compromised. God did this to demonstrate His righteousness, for He Himself is fair and just, and He makes sinners right in His sight when they believe in Jesus. Believing in Christ Jesus, putting our faith in Christ Jesus, means putting our confidence in Him to forgive our sin, to make us right with God, and to empower us to live the way that He has taught us. And this solution is available to all of us, regardless of our background or our past behavior. When God forgives our sins, our record is wiped clean. From His perspective, it is as though we had never sinned. And we don't have to work anxiously for God's acceptance, hoping that in the end we're going to be good enough to meet God's approval. Instead, God takes those who believe in His Son, Jesus Christ, He justifies them, and then calls them righteous even before they've begun to live for Him. Our righteousness before God depends entirely on Him, and it can only be accepted as a gift from Him. God, by His grace, assures us of His acceptance. He's not going to turn us away. And then He calls us to serve Him as best we can out of our sheer love for him. The law expressed the righteous requirements of God. Christ provided a way that we might be declared righteous. Praise God. Verse 27. Can we boast then that we have done anything to be accepted by God? No, because our acquittal is not based on obeying the law, it is based on faith. So we are made right with God through faith and not by obeying the law. After all, is God the God of the Jews only? Isn't he also the God of the Gentiles? Of course he is. There's only one God. And he makes people right with himself only by faith, whether they are Jews or Gentiles. What he's saying here is there's only one God and there's only one way of salvation for all. God doesn't have two ways of salvation, one for the Gentiles and the other for the Jews. It's only one way of salvation, and that is through faith. And since there are no exceptions in God's plan, and every person begins with the same situation and goes by the same way, there's really no room for any personal pride. There'd be no boasting by either Jews or Christians about their heritage, their law, and their works. Most worldly religions require some activity on the part of the individual to be performed to make them acceptable in that religion. And Christianity is unique among all of the religions and faith systems of the world because Christianity teaches that good works do not make us right with God, that there is no amount of human effort or achievement that can close the gap between us and God. Verse 31. Well, then, if we emphasize faith, does this mean that we can forget about the law? Of course not. In fact, only when we have faith do we truly fulfill the law. And so Paul here is clarifying that his objective is not to undermine the law, but to underline its real purpose. And his words here reflect the words of Jesus when Jesus said, "Do not think I have come to abolish the law or prophets. I have not come to abolish them, but to fulfill them." Because of our fallen nature, mankind resists God, ignores God, even tries to deceive God, to work against God's agenda, God's interests. We pursue God only when we're in trouble and desperately needing him. We put our plans and our agendas first and most important, more important than God's. And we don't love God with all of our heart and our soul and our mind. How can anyone in such a condition have a close relationship with God? Mankind has come up with some solutions that don't work. Here's a partial list. Hey, how about denying that there is a God who created us and create our own God? Or live in guilt and punish ourselves by masking the guilt with self-medications like alcohol and drugs. Or using religious works and church attendance as a substitute for true faith, which is loving God and obeying him, or assuming and hoping that God will save us anyway, or coming to the conclusion that God is just too demanding and so we just give up in despair and apathy. Now, obviously, none of these solutions are going to work. There's no value in them. They're not going to save us from anything. So let me describe God's solution. Recognize that the answer to our problem is putting our faith and trust in Jesus Christ as our Savior and Lord. By accepting God's gracious gift of forgiveness and believing in his unfailing love. By realizing that God is willing to declare us not guilty and that he alone can do that. To live in the freedom provided by God, enjoying the opportunity to express our thanksgiving to him through our obedience, and by humbly accepting the fact that Christ's substitution for us accomplished what we could not accomplish for ourselves. Justification. Justification is an event, not a process. And it's not to be confused with sanctification, which is a process. No sinner can justify himself before God. And justification does not mean that God makes us righteous, but rather that he declares us righteous. It's a judicial or legal term. God puts the righteousness of Christ on our record, in our account, in place of our sinfulness, and nobody can change the record. Amen. Lord, we are so thankful for your word that is so clear about that which is so important. Lord, we're all sinners. We are all unable to save ourselves. We are all desperate. But you have provided salvation for us in Jesus Christ, your only begotten Son, our Lord and Savior. Thank you, Lord, for your immeasurable mercy and grace towards us. All things, good things, come from you. You have saved us from our sin. You have adopted us as your children. You have given us a purpose in life. And you are preparing heaven where we will enjoy you and loved ones for all eternity. May you be glorified always, we pray, in Jesus' name.
0: And amen. 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
7: 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I'm Sharon Knotts, thanking you for tuning in today, because we know faith comes by hearing, and hearing by the Word of God. Today's message by my father, Brother Hardy, is one you don't want to miss. It's entitled, Why Speaking in Tongues is for You. Yes, you heard me right. Today's message, Why Speaking in Tongues is for You.
8: You need the baptism of the Holy Ghost. You need to be able to speak the high and lofty things and revelation of God. you know you really can't give a real witness to somebody that you're testifying without some power and anointing on you. And God gave the first gift to the church with power and anointing, and they prophesied so that they could witness that he is not in the grave. The reason why the devil hates tongues, because tongues says he is risen. Every time you speak in tongues, it says he's alive, he's risen. Because Jesus said that if I don't go, the Comforter will not come. But if I go, I will send him. And that's proven that he sent the Holy Ghost. Every time you speak in tongues, you are saying, he's alive. Hallelujah. He's alive. He's the Alpha. He's the Omega. He's the beginning. He's the end. And he's everything in between. Oh, I thank God for his gifts. Hallelujah. Oh, praise him. Praise him. I got it. I'm like, Paul, I speak in tongues more than you all. Hallelujah. Another good clap offering. So the first church, the Jewish members, received the gifts, especially the gift of tongues. And then when God decided to reveal his mystery that the Gentiles were going to be co-heirs and of the same body, he sent Peter to Cornelius's house. And Cornelius was a Roman centurion. And a centurion meant he had 100 men under him. And Cornelius was a God-fearer, and he was praying to God all the time, and he gave to the work of God. He built synagogues, the houses of God. And while he was praying, an angel appeared unto him and said, the new revelation's in now. Jesus is alive, and we're going to remove some of the darkness that you're looking through the glass. We're going to answer some of the enigmas and go down there, and he'll tell you what you got to do. So Cornelius sent some of the men to get Peter. And not only that, the angel told him where he was, what his name was, and the name of the person that he was staying at. So they're on the way to where Peter is, and Peter's praying, and he got hungry. He was going to eat, but instead God took him out in a vision, and he saw heavens open up and a great white sheet come down with all kind of unclean animals on it, and a voice said, slay and eat. And Peter said, not so. I haven't ate anything unclean in all my life. And it happened three times. And then God said to him, what I have cleansed, don't let no man call uncommon or unclean. And while he was wondering about that, the men from Cornelius knocked on the door. And he had to have a word of knowledge because he was seeing in an enigma. And the Spirit said to him, go there, I've sent them. Go to them and doubt nothing. And Peter began to get the picture clear, because the Jews don't allow any Gentile in the house at that time, much less go with them to go into a Gentile house. So the angel said, follow him, doubt nothing. And when they got there, Cornelius had his whole family waiting, like they did on the day of Pentecost. And Cornelius ran up and going to worship him. Peter said, hey, no, I'm just a man. You know, a lot of modern day ministers ought to learn that situation. And Peter began to get the picture clear. He says, I surmise now that God is not a respecter of persons, but he that doeth righteousness in every nation is accepted to him. And he began to preach, and while he was preaching, they believed, because all of a sudden the Holy Ghost fell upon them and they spoke in tongues. Shatanam on the high side. Amen. They spoke in other tongues, and the Jews that came with Peter were amazed that God poured out upon those that were unclean, that were now clean Gentiles, the gift of the Holy Ghost, because they heard them speaking in tongues. And the evidence of getting the Holy Ghost is that you speak in other languages. That's what the word tongue means. Some people say that you get the Spirit when you get saved. Well, they had to be saved because they spoke in tongues. And some people said water saves you, but they hadn't been baptized yet. Then he baptized them. So then God is going to use the champion and the great apostle to the Gentiles, Paul. And wherever Paul went and set up a church, it was a charismatic church. It had the gifts. They spoke in tongues. In fact, whenever he found somebody that was saved, like in Ephesus, he went to Ephesus and he found certain disciples. And to be a disciple means you were a true believer. And he asked them, receive ye the Holy Ghost since you've been saved? Or somebody said, since they were been saved. Huh? He said, no. Greeks should say, when you got saved. All right, I'll keep that. Receive the Holy Ghost when you got saved. Because to Paul, he saw the evidence they were saved. Yeah, he said you got saved. Did you receive the Holy Ghost when you got saved? And some denominations said you do. But they said, no. Now, if you have to have the Holy Ghost to be saved, huh? They should have said, yeah. But they said, no. He said, and not only did we not receive the baptism in the Holy Ghost, we never even heard of the Holy Ghost. And Paul said, proven now what name you're baptized in. Paul said to them, under what name were you baptized in? Now, if they would have been in Jehovah, and that's what John the Baptist, he was coming in the name of God, Jehovah, they still wouldn't have heard of the Holy Ghost. And Paul said, oh, that's right. You were baptized by the baptism of John. That's what they said, that you were to believe on him that shall come. He said, he's come, and he's the Lord. He said, now be baptized in the name of the Lord. He rebaptized them. He was baptized and saved people that had the Holy Ghost. And in order for them to get the Holy Ghost, he had to lay hands on them. And if that's the only way you can get it, then nobody in this 20th century can get it without getting hands laid on you, and that means you're not saved, according to some people. See, it's not actually what the word says, but what it means. So we never heard of the Holy Ghost. What's the only thing you're baptized in? Because he asked him what name you were baptized in. What's the only name that you're baptized in you'd hear of the Holy Ghost? In the name of the Father and the Son and the Holy Ghost, they're one. And when you get that, then to rhyme it, you're done. And then when Paul put up that great Corinthian church and spent 2 years there, one of the main gifts was tongues. In fact, it was so fluent that some elitists said that to show up super spiritual, you speak in tongues. And that's all they did when they come to church, was speak in tongues and didn't do nothing else. And Paul wasn't stopping tongues. He was correcting the misuse of tongues. See, in the known service, you're not supposed to speak in tongues except in the worship part, not in the ministering, preaching part, unless you interpret. But in your prayer time, get it. I mean, jump in there. Paul said again in that Corinthian church, forbid not to speak in tongues. I'm not going to let anybody stop me from speaking in tongues. I'm like Paul, I'm going to speak in tongues more than they all. But in the pulpit here, and in the teaching chair, I'm going to speak in English so that by my words in English, you'll know what I'm talking about and not be looking in a glass in an enigma of the mysteries that I'm talking to God. For he that speaketh in a tongue speaketh not unto man, but unto God. And I don't want you to know my secrets that I'm talking with God. They're secrets. Huh? I'm going to let you be an enigma. So a lot of people do not have the baptism of the Holy Ghost speaking in tongues because they've been mistaught. Nowhere in the Bible does it forbid to speak in tongues. First fact, like I said in Corinthians, he said, forbid not to speak in tongues. But you've got to do it in proper Bible order. And proper Bible order is that if anybody would, right now while I'm teaching, begin to speak out loud in tongues, that would be bringing confusion. Amen. They wouldn't hear you and they wouldn't hear me, right? Without an interpretation, you're out of order. Amen. In fact, everyone that gets the gift of tongues is supposed to pray that he may interpret. That him that speaketh in a tongue pray that he may interpret. For he that speaketh in a tongue edifies himself, but he that prophesies edifies the church.
7: Amen. What a powerful message by God's servant, Brother Hardy. Why speaking in tongues is for you. I trust you are being enlightened, encouraged, and spiritually informed about this often controversial subject of the baptism of the Holy Spirit with the evidence of speaking in tongues. This is one message you may definitely want to add to your spiritual CD library, or perhaps to share with a friend who is confused about the matter of speaking in unknown tongues, because there is no need to be confused, to be confounded, or to be afraid of speaking in tongues, and to receive this glorious gift for yourself if you haven't already. You can know without a doubt that speaking in tongues has not ceased, as some have claimed. It is not gibberish, as others claim, nor is it of the devil. The Holy Spirit only gives out good gifts. The reason the devil fights this gift so much is it is the greatest gift to the individual believer, because he who speaks in tongues speaks to God and edifies himself. When we pray in tongues, we are speaking directly to God, and although our natural minds may not understand what is said, our spirits know, and as Jude said, we build ourselves up on our most holy faith, praying in the Holy Ghost. You must get a copy of this message, Why Speaking in Tongues is for You, on CD for a love gift of $10 or more for the radio ministry. 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
9: The kingdom of God has not come fully to the earth, but we're in it. Many theologians say it's now, but not yet. Does that make sense? We're in it, and yet the fuller manifestation of it is to come in the future. Jesus is the presence of the future.
10: Except the Lord build the house, they labor in vain.
11: Hi, I'm Caleb, and welcome to Building Your House with Tim Brown, pastor of Calvary Chapel, Fremont. The Bible says that unless the Lord builds the house, they labor in vain who build it. Building Your House is a verse-by-verse study through the Bible. 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
9: Isaiah chapter 25, verse 6. The Lord of hosts will prepare a lavish banquet for all peoples on this mountain, a banquet of aged wine, choice pieces with marrow, and refined aged wine. And on this mountain he will swallow up the covering which is over all peoples, even the veil which is stretched over all nations. He will swallow up death for all time. And the Lord God will wipe tears away from all faces, and he will remove the reproach of his people from all the earth, for the Lord has spoken. And it will be said on that day, behold, this is our God for whom we have waited, that he might save us. This is the Lord for whom we have waited. Let us rejoice and be glad in his salvation. For the hand of the Lord will rest on this mountain, and Moab will be trodden down in his place, as straw is trodden down in water of a manure pile. And he will spread out his hands in the middle of it, as a swimmer spreads out his hands to swim. But the Lord will lay low his pride together with the trickery of his hand. I get a picture of like a guy in a quicksand pool, you know, stretching out his hands, but he just keeps sinking further and further down. Poor Moab here. So, verse 12, the unassailable fortifications of your walls he will bring down, lay low and cast to the ground, even to the dust. So, Father, we pray your blessing on the reading and the teaching of the Word of God, and may we have an ear to hear what the Holy Spirit is saying to the church. In Jesus' name, amen. Amen. You can be seated. In chapters 13 through 23, Isaiah has been prophesying against individual nations, but now beginning in chapter 24, he's pronouncing judgment against the whole world. He's an equal opportunity prophet. And so he is pronouncing judgment against the whole world. And in chapter 24, last week, we learned that all the wine is gone. Death is stalking the planet, and basically the party is over, and everybody's dying in chapter 24. But in chapter 25, we find that the wine is flowing and eternal life is flowering. And if you know the Lord, the party's just getting started. And so if you don't know the Lord, man, the party's over. You're just existing on fumes. But if you know the Lord, the party is just getting started. And when we come to verse 6, listen, we leave time behind us. We leave history behind us. We leave the current earth behind us. Everything is behind us. And that's only possible because of Jesus Christ, our Lord and our Savior. And I love the thought that heaven makes up for everything. Heaven makes up for everything. Whether you've been molested, raped, you've been, all of the trauma that can happen to you that is deeply stained your soul and stamped on your soul and all your memory, guess what? It's erased from the hard drive of your soul. You won't live with this, the kind of burden that you might be living, you know, as you think back to maybe the home of your youth or going to high school or what that man did to you, what that woman did to you. It's always kind of there in the background. Maybe not stinging, maybe not enough to make you bitter, but it's there as a regret. It's all gone. It's all gone in heaven because of what the Lord begins to do here in verse 6. And it's all because of Jesus Christ, and Jesus Christ is our living hope. So he begins in verse 6 by saying, the Lord of hosts will prepare a lavish banquet for all people on this mountain. He mentions this mountain in verse 6, in verse 7, and in verse 10. So what exactly is this mountain? Well, you notice there on your screen, you have Mount Zion on the left and Mount Moriah on your right. And these comprise present-day Jerusalem. Zion First, it was the designation of the city of the Jebusites, that when David became king and he began to move into the territory that's known of Judah, he said, I want that city for my city. And so he was able to defeat the Jebusites, and he renamed the city there the city of David. Later on, the name Zion, the word Zion, was used for all the city of Jerusalem. And then even still later, it was used for all of the city of Jerusalem. And then Mount Moriah, that's the Temple Mount, that also became known as Zion. And so when the Bible talks about Zion, especially the prophets, it's talking about the city and the Temple Mount, basically the whole environs. That's what's meant by this mountain. Something's going to happen on this mountain in verses 6, 7, and 10. And in verse 6, we're told that God's party is on this mountain. God's party is on this mountain. Verse 6, the Lord of hosts will prepare a lavish banquet, a big party for all the peoples on this mountain, a banquet of aged wine, choice pieces with marrow, and refined aged wine. So someone might say to you, hey man, why don't you go with me to my party? I got this big wild party going on. And you can say, well, hey, thanks, but God's invited me to his party. And your friend might say, well, what does God's party have that my party doesn't have? Well, this party is a banquet, right? And the Hebrew word there, if you look at the dictionaries, the lexicons, it'll say a banquet, a large meal. But a few of them will say banquet used as an occasion for drinking. A meal used as an occasion for drinking. This be like some of you saying, let's go cheese tasting up in at the wineries, right? You're not tasting cheese. You're just using it as an excuse, right? And so there's this banquet here. Certainly there's going to be food, but it's an excuse. It's a reason for drinking. And obviously in heaven, we're not going to get rip-roaring drunk and stumbling around and going, you know, who are you and where are you? But we're going to be eating and drinking of Jesus Christ more and more and more and more. We're going to have our fill. We're going to overflow with Jesus Christ. Hey, come with me to my party. Boy, I've already been invited to a party. And I think it's better than your party. It's going to last a lot longer than your party. And it's going to fill me. It's going to overflow me. It's going to satisfy me so much more than your party would. Up on your screen, there's a... go ahead and click the button there. Oh, no. Let's go back. Oh, you're right. Okay, yeah. Okay, click it. All right. Okay, I missed this in my notes. Sometimes I get so excited I just skip on. What happened on this mountain in history? Well, first of all, we're told in Genesis chapter 22 that Abraham offered his son Isaac on Mount Moriah, or was about to before the angel stopped him. Also on this mount is where David had a vision, and he bought the threshing floor of Araunah, and that's where he built the temple, or where Solomon built the temple. And then Solomon built his temple there on Mount Moriah, on this mount. We're also told that this is where Jesus came at his first coming. He came to the Temple Mount. He came to Jerusalem. We're also told that this is where he's going to come in his second coming. He's going to descend on the Mount of Olives. He's going to come in to the city. He's going to come to this city. He's going to come to this mountain, to the Temple Mount. He's going to come to Zion. Also, this mountain is the headquarters, if you would. It's point central for the millennium, the thousand-year reign of Christ. And we're told in Isaiah chapter 4 that all nations, one more clears the millennium, all nations are going to flow to Jerusalem during the thousand-year reign of Christ, where Christ will be reigning physically upon the earth. And then we're also told that the new Jerusalem, when the present heavens and the earth are gone, the new Jerusalem is going to come down on this mountain. And so this mount, no wonder it's the most fought over real estate, down through history and in the world today. So much happened on this mount. And so we're told that God's party is on this mountain. So let's go. Yeah, click. Yeah, one more click there. All right. That there is a bottle. I'm gonna. For any of you wine aficionados, please forgive me. This is Domaine Leroy Mussini Grand Cru. It's the most expensive wine in the world. Goes for $40,000 a bottle. But at the height of the season, and maybe for particular years, it can retail for up to $100,000 per bottle. That's incredible. But you know what? This wine won't even make it to God's banquet, because this is what's going to happen. One more click there. Boom. Boom. Yeah, yeah. God says, no, you know, I got so much, I have something so much greater than Domaine Leroy Mussini Grand Cru or whatever it is. This is aged wine. This is God's wine, which is a picture of a metaphor for Jesus Christ. And nothing can compare to, nothing can match who Jesus Christ is and what Christ offers to you and to me. But someone might say, well, you know, that party sounds awesome, but that banquet is sometime in the unknown future. I mean, the banquet here in Isaiah 25, 6, maybe it could happen tomorrow, maybe 10 years from now, maybe 1,000 years from now. I know we all have rapture fever and all that, but so many generations have had rapture fever. And I don't know the plan of God. No man knows the day or the hour. So that's in the unknown future. Someone might say to you, and they'll say, my party's right now. You can come to my party right now. I would say, yes, this party's in the future, but it begins right now in Jesus. This banquet, it begins right now in Jesus. Jesus, the Bible would tell us, Jesus is the presence of the future. Jesus is the presence of the future. In Christ, in Jesus, the future begins right now. You and I are in the kingdom of God. The kingdom of God has not come fully to the earth, but we're in it. Many theologians say it's now, but not yet. Does that make sense? We're in it, and yet the fuller manifestation of it is to come. In the future, Jesus is the presence of the future. What's greater than Jesus Christ? When we read in verse 6 about the aged wine and the choice pieces of marrow, are those greater? Is that a bigger feast, a greater feast, a more satisfying feast than Jesus Christ? Is there something in heaven better? Greater than Jesus Christ? And the answer is no. What Isaiah 25, 6 informs us is that we're going to be eating and drinking of Jesus for all of eternity. For in heaven, there is nothing greater than Jesus. On earth, there's nothing greater than Jesus. You know, in heaven, your status and your position won't improve in heaven. Your experience of God will improve. It will expand. But your status and your position won't. You are no more a son or a daughter of God now than you will be in heaven. It's not like right now you're 50% saved and up there you'd be 100% saved. You're 100% saved now. You're 100% a daughter of God, 100% a son of God. Your position doesn't change. You're not more saved in heaven than you are now. When I was in high school, the Vietnam War was going on, and there were fellas over in Vietnam, and their wives were back in the United States. And even though they weren't together, they were no less married in Vietnam than if they had come back to their wives, you know, in California. Your status and your posture and your position will not change, but your experience will. We'll have brand new bodies. We'll have glorified Christ. We have faith right now We walk by faith, not by sight. In heaven, you won't need faith because you'll see. Your faith will become sight. Your hope will become realized. If I'm hoping for a bike and I get a bike, I don't need hope anymore because I have a bike. That hope's been realized. And in heaven, all of our hopes, all of our dreams, all of our faith will be realized in Jesus Christ. We won't need faith. We won't need hope in heaven. There'll just be like an eternal love fest. Now abide faith, hope, and love, but the greatest is love. We're looking forward to heaven. We're looking forward to this feast with the Lord. Martha came to Jesus. Well, Jesus had heard that Lazarus was sick, and Martha, and so he came to Bethany 4 days after Lazarus had died and had been buried. And Martha said to him, "Lord, if you had been here, my brother would not have died." And Jesus said, "Your brother will live again." And Martha said, "Oh, I know that he'll rise on the last day. I know that he'll live again. I've got that theology down straight." But Jesus said, "I am the resurrection and the life." You're looking to the future. I'm the presence of the future. You're looking for the resurrection on the last day. I am the resurrection and the life. And so we know that Jesus then went to the tomb and he raised Lazarus, come forth. And he came forth bound hand and foot, and they let loose of his grave clothes. And he who was dead was raised from the dead. Because Jesus is the presence of the future. See, Martha's theology of the future kept her from the presence of the future. She had very orthodox theology. I know that he will rise on the last day. I mean, that's just Bible. That's what the Bible says. But Jesus said, "I'm the presence of the future, and I will raise Lazarus from the dead." You know, as followers of Jesus, we're living in the future right now. Whether you know it or not, you are living in the future. This is what Hebrews 12:22 says. It's up on the screen. "But you have come to Mount Zion," again, to this mount, "and to the city of the living God. You've come to the heavenly Jerusalem and to myriads of angels, to the general assembly and church of the firstborn who are enrolled in heaven, and to God, the judge of all, and to the spirits of the righteous made perfect, and to Jesus, the mediator of a new covenant, and to the sprinkled blood which speaks better than the blood of Abel." Now, some of you were to be asked, probably most of you were to be asked, when will you come to the heavenly Jerusalem? When will you come to the new Jerusalem that is spoken about in Revelation chapter 21? I'll come to the new Jerusalem after the rapture and the tribulation and the millennium and the great general judgment and the new heavens and the new earth. Then I'll come to the new Jerusalem. Then I'll see the angels. Then I'll see the righteous men made perfect through faith. Then I'll come to Jesus. But what verb form does the author of Hebrews use here? I've bolded it for you. "But you have come." You've already come. If you're a follower of Jesus, if you're eating and you're drinking of Jesus, you have come to Mount Zion. You have come to this mount that the passage speaks about. You've come to the city of the living God. You've come to the heavenly Jerusalem. You have come to myriads of angels, to the general assembly and the church of the firstborn who are enrolled in heaven. You have come to Jesus. We're living in the future. We've come to this place of salvation. We've come to this place where God dwells. We've come to the place of angels and saints and Christ and God. We're living in the future by living in the Spirit of God. You and I are already there. And so we've been invited to his banquet. Now, a meal isn't a banquet. A meal is just enough. But a banquet is more than enough. And you and I, we haven't been called to the heavenly meal. This isn't a happy meal. This isn't anything of that nature. This is a heavenly banquet. Jesus isn't a meal. Jesus is a banquet. There's enough and more than enough in Jesus. What do I mean by that? His obedience is enough and more than enough to bring you to God. His righteousness is enough and more than enough to clothe your spiritual nakedness. His blood is enough and more than enough to forgive your sin. His word is enough and more than enough to feed your soul. You know, we sing that song, all of you is more than enough. You know, all I want, all I need. You're everything I need, Jesus. You're more than enough. All of it. And this is the feast that we are invited to and we can partake of now. Jesus is the presence of the future. And we can partake of Jesus now. Solomon says in the Song of Solomon, he's brought me to his banquet hall, and his banner over me is love. And when you're in the banquet hall of the Lord, when you're in the banquet hall of Jesus, when you've come to this feast that Isaiah speaks of here in Isaiah 25, verse 6, your soul is satisfied. You've drunk and eaten enough of Jesus that your soul is satisfied. And when you eat of him and drink of him, you right now begin to participate in this banquet. You know, people that are satisfied, I mean, truly soul satisfied in Jesus, don't go out and snort something up their nose. They have no need of it. People that are truly satisfied with Jesus and their souls are at rest. You're not going to navigate your mouse over to the porn sites and sit there and huff and puff. Christ is enough. You don't need to put stuff down your throat, into your arms. You don't need to go find yourself another spouse, because Christ is enough. And I think one of the greatest problems in the church today is that Christ isn't enough for the followers of Jesus. We're not eating of Jesus. We're not drinking of Jesus. We're not communing with Jesus. Our souls aren't satisfied with Christ. They're restless. And so they have to go out and find peace and stimulation and rest and excitement and satisfaction and contentment in something else. May your soul be satisfied with Christ. When your soul is satisfied, not just with Christ, you might say, just as a theological point of affirmation, my soul is satisfied with Christ. Okay, that's great. But to say my soul is satisfied in Christ, he's my contentment. I tell you, you're going to stop sinning as much as you do. You're going to stop looking around for what can stimulate you and what can distract you from the difficulties of living, because your soul is in Christ. And that emptiness that drives you to things which are not healthy for you, things which don't edify your soul, your satisfaction in Christ will keep you from that. And so, you know, we eat and we drink of Jesus through faith. You know, when we're at the end of the message, we're going to have communion. And I grew up with this every Sunday morning, every Sunday night, every Wednesday. We only took communion once a week. The watchman waketh, but in
12: vain. Well, that's all the time we have for right now. 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You'll find a great map there for directions to our building. There's something for each age group, and we have various outreach ministries to participate in. Remember, unless the Lord builds a house, they labor in vain who build it.
13: Homelessness. We hear a lot about it, but whether it's a byproduct of the ravages of natural disaster or out of human failure, trying to survive on the street is rough. Worse so for families and children. Sadly, tonight in the Bay Area alone, an estimated 35,000 people who are hungry and homeless will sleep in doorways and makeshift shelters. Hungry, cold, homeless. The Bay Area...
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4: Heard about a father that was driving his daughter for the first day of middle school, and he thought it was time to start talking to her about some deep subjects. So he turned to her and he said, "Honey, what is the meaning of life?" And she said, "The meaning of my life is to please mom." And the dad said, "Oh, well, what about dad?" She said, "The meaning of your life is to please mom too." So pretty good answer. So think about this. God created us for a purpose and on purpose. There is a purpose for your life. But I read a survey recently that said 58% of young adults report experiencing little or no purpose or meaning in their lives. Is that a description of you? Here's what you need to know. God has a plan and a purpose just for you. It said of David in Acts chapter 13, he served God's purpose in his generation, and then he fell asleep, which is another way of saying he died. So you have a life, you're going to live on this earth, as do I, and we're here to serve a purpose. So my question for you is, are you serving that purpose that God has for you? You say, "Well, I'm not sure." What should that purpose be? Well, Jesus stands at the door of your heart, and he knocks, but you have to open that door and let him come in, and he will reveal the purpose of your life.
3: 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Already know God? 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
13: According to the prophecies of Daniel and Revelation, we are living in the last days of Earth's history. Can we predict that Jesus will come in a year, 2 years, 3 years, 5 years? We can't predict that. This is no wild-eyed sensationalism. But based on Scripture, we are living in the final days of Earth's history when church and state will unite and God is calling men and women to be faithful to Him.

0: the great lines of prophecy in the Bible indicate that we are living in the last days of Earth's history. The books of Daniel and Revelation are specifically designed to help us to understand where we are in the stream of time. In Daniel chapter 2, God reveals four great world empires that would rule: Babylon, Medo-Persia, Greece, and Rome. Then in that great image of Daniel 2, with that head of gold, breast and arms of silver, thighs of brass, legs of iron, we see the 10 toes of the image, representing the breakup of the Roman Empire. Immediately after that, a stone strikes the image, indicating the coming of Jesus. So in Daniel chapter 2, that first foundational prophecy, we're not in the head of gold, the breast and arms of silver, the thighs of brass, legs of iron. Babylon, Medo-Persia, Greece, Rome have passed away. The Roman Empire has been broken up. Next event, rock smites the image, the coming of Jesus. When you look at Daniel chapter 7, you have now not four metals, but four beasts: a lion, a bear, a leopard, lion, a leopard, a bear, and a dragon. When you look at those four beasts of the lion, the bear, the leopard, the dragon, again, Babylon, Medo-Persia, Greece, Rome, you come to the last of those, you have 10 horns, not 10 toes. Again, the 10 divisions of the Roman Empire. Then you have something new added. A principle in Daniel and Revelation is a basic prophecy is given, and then that prophecy is repeated and enlarged. Then you have a little horn arising, the great apostasy that takes place when church and state unite under papal Rome. Then after that event, you have the judgment of the coming of Jesus. Daniel chapters 8 and 9 reveal the timing of that judgment. And Daniel chapter 11 and on into chapter 12 reveal once again these great nations that would rise, but they also reveal that we're living right in the last days of Earth's history. So Daniel 11 ends with a conflict between the king of the north and the king of the south, between atheistic powers and false religious powers, and the final time of trouble, the coming of Jesus. In the book of Revelation, particularly from chapters 13 to 22, we have this same scene essentially repeated, but we have the final details. In our study today, we want to look at Revelation, the 17th chapter, that focuses in, that zeroes in on these last days of Earth's history. So if you've been following us in our YouTube ministry, you know this is a Bible study ministry. So get your Bible, and we're looking here at Revelation chapter 17. We begin with verse 1. There came one of the seven angels which had the seven vials and talked with me, saying, "Come hither, I'll show you the judgment of the great whore that sits on many waters." What are the seven vials? Who's the great whore? What does it mean she sits on many waters? First, we know that what the seven vials are because when you go to Revelation 16, the chapter before, it says, "I heard a great voice out of the temple saying to the seven angels, go your ways and pour out the vials of the wrath of God upon the earth. The first went and poured out his vial. There fell a noisome and grievous sore." So the seven vials are obviously the seven last plagues. Revelation 17 describes the events that lead up to these seven last plagues, the events that will take place before the seven last plagues. So seven vials, seven last plagues. Then it says, "I'll show you the judgment of the great whore." What's that mean, the great whore, the harlot woman? In the Bible, a pure, chaste virgin represents the bride of Christ. So virgin in the Bible, faithful to Jesus, has not left her true lover. She is loyal, committed to Jesus. The Church of God is represented as this pure, chaste woman who has not left her lover, Jesus. But when you have a woman that's going into apostasy, you have then a picture of a harlot woman. James chapter 4 says, "You adulterers and adulteresses, the friendship of the world is enmity against God." So in James chapter 4, you have again this illusion of this harlot woman, this woman that's committed adultery. So what does the great whore represent? A church in apostasy, a movement that has drifted from God. It says she sits on many waters. What do the waters represent? We don't have to guess. Verse 15 in Revelation 17. And he said to me, the waters that you saw where the horse sits are peoples, multitudes, nations, and tongues. So what does the water represent? Peoples, nations, tongues. So what do we see in Revelation chapter 17, verse 1? What we see there is a fallen or apostate church that has drifted from Christ or true lover, drifted from the Word of God, who's going to be ultimately a recipient of the seven last plagues. The Bible describes this scene even further, with whom the kings of the earth have committed fornication, and the inhabitants of the earth have been made drunk with the wine of her fornication. Fornication is an illicit union, a forbidden union. So the apostate church unites with the kings of the earth, the state, rather than uniting with Jesus. The true church gets her strength, her power, her directions from Jesus. The true church, knowing the Word of God, walking in the truth of the Word of God, is instructed by Christ. The true church walks in the truth of Jesus and in the law of God. The false church, turning from Jesus, attempts to get her strength from the state powers. Now, she passes around the wine cup of her doctrines, and where wine affects the forebrain, it affects conscience, reason, and judgment, people get drunk with these false doctrines. Throughout the Bible, the idea of the cup is being passed around is the cup of salvation, but here she passes around not the cup of the wine of truth, the pure juice of the grape of truth, but rather the wine cup of error. Look at, for example, Psalm, and we're going back there and looking at the book of Psalms, chapter 116, and we'll look there at verse 13. He says, I'll take the cup of salvation and call upon the name of the Lord. What's the cup of salvation? It's the Word of God. Remember what Jesus said when he instituted the communion service. He said, I'll not drink of this cup till I drink it new with you in my Father's kingdom. What did he mean by that? The cup representing the wine of Christ, the wine of his blood. His blood is shed. It's pure juice of the grape. It illustrates that wine cup that Jesus would pass around. It's the wine of the gospel that brings life and joy and peace and gladness. But this woman who unites with the state, this apostate church, does not pass around the wine of the gospel, but she passes around a fermented wine, a tainted gospel. She passes around a corrupt doctrine. And what happens? The whole world gets drunk. Now, verse 3 is a critical verse because it tells you the timing that Revelation 17 is looking at. Revelation 17, as a laser, zeroes in on one particular time in history. If you miss Revelation 17:3, you've missed the meaning of the chapter. Revelation 17:3, so he carried me away in the spirit into the wilderness, and I saw a woman sit on a scarlet-colored beast full of names of blasphemies, having 7 heads and 10 horns. So what time period is this? Where is this apostate woman? She is in the wilderness. What period is that? Well, Revelation 12, verse 6 and onward tell us that the true church of God fled into the wilderness for a period of 1,260 years. So the wilderness period is 538 to 1798. So it's the Dark Ages, the Middle Ages. So what Revelation 17 is focusing upon is the period of the Dark Ages and the church coming out of the Dark Ages, and God is going to reveal to us what's going to happen. So he looks there. He says, verse 4, the woman is arrayed in purple and scarlet color, the colors of this super church, the colors of this apostate church, the colors of this church that is ornamented with lavish wealth are purple and scarlet. It says that on her name, her forehead was a name written, Mystery, Babylon the Great, the mother of harlots. So she's the great mother church. And other churches that have come out of her have not come far enough. They've gone into apostasy, and they are noted as the daughters of the harlot woman. So what we see in Revelation 17 is a church during the Dark Ages that has drifted away from Christ. It's become the great unifier through power and coercion, church and state have united, and then out of this mother church from Rome come the great Protestant churches who become their daughters. Now, when there were those that did not go along with the mother church, Revelation 17:6, I saw the woman drunken with the blood of saints and the blood of martyrs, so there was martyrdom. We know that to be factual. You have the great persecutions of the Waldenses during this period of time. You have the persecutions of the reformers, Huss and Jerome, burned at the stake. Thousands of others, tens of thousands died in dungeons. Many died as they were burned at the stake. Others were killed in various fashions. Now, verse 7, the angel said unto me, why did you marvel? I will tell you the mystery of the woman and of the beast that carries her, which has 7 heads and 10 horns. Now notice 10 horns, 10 divisions, 7 heads. What are those 7 heads talking about?
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0: Verse 7, the angel said unto me, why did you marvel? I will tell you the mystery of the woman and of the beast that carries her, which has 7 heads and 10 horns. Now notice 10 horns, 10 divisions, 7 heads. What are those 7 heads talking about? The 7 heads are the great kingdoms upon which the ideology of the beast was built. Now is where we come to something very interesting, verses 8 and onward, and that's where I want to concentrate. The beast that you saw was and is not, and shall ascend out of the bottomless pit and go into perdition. They that dwell on the earth shall wonder, whose names are not written in the book of life from the foundation of the world, when they behold the beast that was and is not and yet is. What is a beast in Bible prophecy? It is a power. What power are we looking at during this time? We're looking at the Roman church that unites church and state during the period of the wilderness period from 538 to 1798. What happened at the end of 1798? What happened in that year? Well, Revelation chapter 13 tells us, after describing the beast's power, the union of church and state, after describing the papacy in clear terms, Revelation chapter 13, or verse 10, he that leads into captivity will go into captivity, and he that kills with the sword must be killed with the sword. So what happens in 1798 at the end of the wilderness period? Napoleon is the ruler of France. He looks to the south. He sees a rival ruler in the Pope of Rome. He sends his general Berthier down to Rome. The Pope is taken captive. He that leadeth into captivity shall go into captivity. He that killeth with the sword will be killed with the sword. And the Pope dies in captivity. So we are, who is the beast or the power that was and is not yet is? That would be the papal power, of course. Now, verse 9. Here is the mind which has wisdom. Now, you want your mind that has wisdom. It says, there are 7, here the mind that has wisdom. The 7 heads are 7 mountains on which the woman sitteth. Now, some people have equated these 7 mountains to the hills of Rome. But I think there is a better interpretation of that, because there were 7 great powers that would rule the world, and the papal power would be dominant over all of them. It goes on to explain, there are 7 kings. 5 are fallen. 1 is, the other is not yet to come, and when he comes, he must continue a small space. There are 7 kings, 5 are fallen. If you look at Daniel, now I realize that there may be some who have a little different interpretation of this, but if you look at Daniel, I think it's very clear. You have Babylon, Medo-Persia, Greece, pagan Rome, and then the papacy. So you have 5 kings or 5 powers. powers that ruled, Babylon, Medo-Persia, Greece, Rome, the papacy. But what happened in 1798? The papacy went into captivity. So that makes sense. There are seven kings. Five are fallen. One is. What would the one that is be? The power that took the papacy in captivity, France at the time, that represented atheism during the French Revolution, 1793 to 1797. So that would represent the atheistic powers, in particularly in France. Five are fallen, Babylon, Medo-Persia, Greece, Rome. The papacy went into captivity. One is. What is the one that is? Atheism of France. The other is not yet to come. What world power was not yet to come mentioned in the book of Revelation, chapter 13, the last part? The United States. Then it says, and when he comes, he must continue a short space. So according to this prophecy, America would rise based on the prophetic word of Revelation 13, 11 to 18. She would rise after the papacy went into captivity. She would rise as the seventh of these beasts or the seventh of these kingdoms. But the United States would last only a short period of time. Indeed, could we be living on the knife edge of eternity with America having its day in the sun and the decadence and immorality and the crime and the natural disasters that this nation is just eroding at the very foundation? We pray God there will be a mighty revival, but this is what we know from prophecy. This nation will continue to deteriorate. Then it will rise to prominence when the eighth, when the beast that is one of the seven, but is actually the eighth, rises again. Notice what Scripture says. It says, verse 11, the beast that was, what was that? The papacy, is not, it went into captivity, he is of the eighth. So the eighth beast has to be one of the seven. You have Babylon, Medo-Persia, Greece, Rome. Then you have the papacy. Then you have the rise of atheism, France. Then the United States, seven. Then you have the eighth beast that rises, which is of the seven. And it's the one that went into captivity, namely the papacy. The beast that was and is not, even he is of the eighth and is one of the seven. And he goes into perdition. The ten horns which sourced are ten kings that have received no kingdom yet, but they receive power as kings 1 hour with the beast. These have one mind, shall give their power and strength unto the beast. So what do we have taking place here? You have a revival of the papal power, the eighth beast, and you have the papal power uniting with the ten kings or the kingdoms of this world. That is a symbol of the world's kingdoms. So you have church and state uniting in an attempt at a time of great crisis, at a time of natural disasters, at a time of economic collapse, at a time of international war and strife, at a time rampant with disease. The eighth beast, the papacy, the revived papacy, one of the seven, the one that went into captivity, rises again. He unites with the kingdoms of this earth. The United States is prominent for a short period of time. And the beasts that unite with the papacy, the kingdoms that unite with it, they give their strength, verse 13, their power to the beast. These shall make war with the Lamb. So in the last days of earth's history, there is this final conflict. In the last days of earth's history, there is this final war. And this triumvirate of error, the papacy, united with spiritualism and united with false Protestantism and united with the kings of the earth, this movement makes war with the people of God. How does it do that? Well, it passes a decree that no man can buy or sell save he takes the mark of the beast. It forces human beings into a forced worship with a death decree. God's people, though, are faithful to him. Revelation 14, verse 12, in the light of the enforcement of this mark of the beast, here are they that keep the commandments of God and have the faith of Jesus. So God has a people whose faith burns in their heart, whose faith changes their lives and leads them as they trust Jesus completely to keep his commandments. Verse 14, these shall make war with the Lamb, but the Lamb shall overcome them, for he is Lord of lords and King of kings. They that are with him are called, they are chosen, and they're faithful. They're called by Christ to redemption. They are chosen as his special people to reveal his light to the world, and they are faithful. They do not yield. The devil unites church and state. The people of God are impressed. They cannot buy or sell. A death decree hangs over their heads. It appears that the truth of God will be snuffed out, but the work of Christ arises, and the workers of Christ arise, and the people of Jesus arise, and the light of God's truth shines from one end of the earth to the other, as it says in Habakkuk chapter 2, verse 14, and the knowledge of the glory of the Lord will go from one sea to the other. Jesus' work is not going to be defeated. Jesus' plans are not going to be defeated. Jesus' people are not going to be defeated. Jesus' purpose is not going to be defeated. We are living. According to the prophecies of Daniel and Revelation, we are living in the last days of Earth's history. Can we predict that Jesus will come in a year, 2 years, 3 years, 5 years? We can't predict that. This is no wild-eyed sensationalism. But based on Scripture, we are living in the final days of Earth's history, when church and state will unite, and God is calling men and women to be faithful to him. He's calling men and women to be totally committed to Christ. He's calling men and women to live in harmony with his law. And as Jesus says, if you love me, keep my commandments. Christ is appealing to people to be faithful in this final hours of Earth's history, in these crisis hours of Earth's history, when an overwhelming surprise will burst upon the world. Do you sense Jesus calling you? Do you sense the Spirit of God speaking to your heart? Do you sense God making an appeal to you right now, wherever you are, sitting in your home watching this YouTube video, watching it with a friend, but you hear the call of God, watching it with your family, but you hear the call of God, and you're saying, Lord, I want to be faithful to you.
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0: Do you sense Jesus calling you? Do you sense the Spirit of God speaking to your heart? Do you sense God making an appeal to you right now, wherever you are, sitting in your home watching this YouTube video, watching it with a friend, but you hear the call of God, watching it with your family, but you hear the call of God, and you're saying, Lord, I want to be faithful to you. If that's your decision, let's pray. Father in heaven, we thank you with all of our hearts for these prophecies in Daniel and Revelation. We thank you that Jesus is coming soon. We thank you that we're living in the final last days of Earth's history based on prophecy. And Lord, we've studied about the five kings. We've studied about Babylon, Medo-Persia, Greece, and Rome, and the rise of the papacy. We've studied about the papacy going into captivity. We've studied about the rise of atheism in France, the sixth king, and the rise of the United States, the seventh. But then we've seen that the eighth would be one of the seventh, that the papacy would rise again, that church and state would be united, that a decree would be passed that no man could buy or sell except he had the mark of the beast, and a decree would be passed, that a death decree. But we've seen that God's people will be faithful, that they will stand firm, they will be filled with his love and charmed by his grace and changed by his power, and they'll keep his commandments. Lord, deep within our hearts, we want to be faithful to you. We want to walk in your footsteps. Oh God, seal within our hearts and minds your divine truth and help us walk with you. In Christ's name, amen.
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In today's way of life, we're so desensitized towards sin that we fail to have the proper response towards it. We minimize it, justify it, ignore it, and go on our way unaffected by it. If we see somebody, you know, reacting in a godly way towards sin, we think that they are, well, a little bit carried away or extreme, judgmental or intolerant. However, in the book of Ezra, Pastor Poncho will be teaching us today, and on this edition of On the Level Radio, we'll be looking at this subject. This is what we'll look at today in the book of Ezra in the Old Testament on this edition of On the Level Radio, coming up next.

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1: Chapter 9 of the book of Ezra. You have your little handout again with a bunch of commercials in there. In a moment, you'll see in chapter 9, having just arrived into Jerusalem, and he brings the sacred gift. Remember, he brought all kinds of money. Millions of dollars. Very accountable for, and he designated publicly to the priests, and he took the money, delivered it. He took 3 days to relax in Jerusalem. And then we are told that later on the fourth day, we are told that he delivered the gifts. And in chapter 9, it begins, when these things were done. When these things were done, we are told immediately there were some leaders that came to Ezra because they knew that Ezra was authorized by the Persian king. They knew he had power, authority, and they knew what he was coming to Jerusalem for. Remember, the Lord had put it in his heart to go and teach the word of God because the children of Israel had not have strayed away from the law. He's coming back 59 years after the temple was built. 59 years. And so almost 60 years, by that time, the children of Israel had gone back to one of the very sins that originally God had judged them for, and that was the sin of idolatry. And the sin of gross idolatry here is intermarriage. He was shocked. He went to a grief mode. They told him that there was intermarriage between the children of God. And the worst transgressors, we are told, are the very people who should have set the example. The leaders and the priests. They were the worst transgressors. They were marrying people that were not part of the children of God. Not of the promise. So eventually, according to verse 2, the holy seed was intermingled. Now, I want you to realize that the American history is full with so much Bible exploitation and the misuse of the Bible. The Bible was used to enforce slavery in this nation. The Bible was enforced to share things that are not biblical at all. So sad how the Bible is misused. And one of the misuses is this scripture right here. Because here intermarriages has nothing to do with interracial marriage. Has nothing to do with that. Has everything to do with people mingling with unbelievers. And that was the whole essence. And so we are told here that the leaders went up to Ezra, and they declare the horrific spiritual problem in the nation of Israel. Now, that's nothing new for us Christians. Paul the Apostle tells us in 2 Corinthians chapter 6, he says, do not have any fellowship, do not have unequally yoked with unbelievers. And we'll see in a moment, we'll explore that, because it is a grave sin. The sin of mingling. Now, you remember what Jesus in his prayer in John chapter 17. He said, Father, I do not pray that you take them out of the world, right? But that you may keep them from the evil one, or evil, period. We're in the world. Now, how many here work in an entirely Christian organization? You know, I think I'm the only one. But even here, within a Christian institution, organization, you don't think we have flesh issues? We have carnal issues. We have personality issues. So, worse, if you work in an environment, I worked for the LA County for 16 years. Lord have mercy. That is a different galaxy, a different planet. With all kinds of soap opera, there's adultery going on. There's hanky-panky going on. There's just horrible moral abuse and exploitation. And so all of us are in the world. So what do we do? So Paul was telling us exactly what Ezra was saying. the children of Israel had intermarried into the pollution of the nations. It was so bad. How bad is it? It's if our leaders are the ones who are the main transgressors, what's next for the people? You know, 50 years ago, think about this, 50 years ago, if a presidential candidate was known to have an affair, he was out. You remember the lady by the name of Donna Rice? Anybody remember her? And I can't remember the presidential candidate. I went blank. Hart. Gary Hart. And, I mean, now it's laughable now that a camera was following him because the candidate said, if you want to just have a camera, follow me. And one newsman says, okay, I'll follow you. And he got busted with Donna Rice. And he was immediately out. Today, a presidential candidate can be divorced, have a second wife, third wife. He can, now it's okay for him to say, I try a little bit of weed. Yes, I did inhale it. And so now you see the tone of our fabric, of our nation. You see it in the pulpits. You see it in the churches. You see it everywhere. Where are we going? I mean, this is something, where are we going? What about your children and grandchildren, if any? What's our society going to be like? What is the hope for our nation? What is the hope for our community? And so intermingling with non-believers, that means that, like the Corinthians, they were carnal. The word carnal means they had more of the fleshy appetite. They're more spiritual. They were believers, but they were mixed. They were diluted. They were impotent. And there is a great problem today in the churches where there's intermingling. Here, intermarriage really has nothing to do with physical adultery. It has everything to do with idolatry. And so this is why Ezra, because you look at Ezra, I'm thinking, you're probably thinking, why does he get all spastic like that? He tears his clothes, and he starts taking his hair out, and his beard, he falls to the ground, and he's making this a novella, a soap opera exhibition. But it really hits. He has the heart of God. He cannot believe that, you know, the children of Israel, they were taken out of the land for their idolatry, right? For 70 years. And God brought them back to repair, to restore their temple and restore a nation. And Ezra says, we're losing that grace. What happened? That's why Ezra is beside himself. The people don't understand, you know, God has given us a second chance, and you're blowing it. What happened here? This is why he's so dramatic. This is why he looks emotionally spastic here. It's not that he's going to the exaggeration, and his prayer is so wonderful. So this is chapter 1, the grave sin of intermarriage between the nation of Israel. So we read verse 1. It says, when these things were done, the leaders came to me, saying, the people of Israel and the priests and the Levites have not separated themselves from the peoples of the land with respect to the abomination of the Canaanites, the Hittites, the Perizzites, the Jebusites, the Ammonites, the Moabites, the Egyptians, and the Amorites. Verse 2, for they have taken some of their daughters as wives for themselves, and their is these Jewish sons, so that the holy seed is mixed with the people of those lands. Indeed, here he drops dime on the Levites. The hand of the leaders and rulers has been foremost in this trespass. And notice his reaction. So when I heard this thing, I tore my garment and my robe, and I plucked out some of the hair of my head and beard, and I sat down astonished. So verses 1 and 2 is the sad story of the problem. And in verses 3 to 5, you have Ezra's immediate emotional dramatic response. He tears his garments. He plucks some hair of his head and beard. sits down in total stupefied desolation and tremendous astonishment. And then you'll see in a moment, verse 4, then everyone who trembled, I call them the tremblers. The tremblers is a good name to have. You'll see in a moment that the tremblers are very much like the Quakers of here in Whittier. Remember Whittier? The Quakers. They call them the Quakers because in their ecstasy to worship God, they would quake. They would call quake. It had nothing to do with Quaker Oats. It's just, it has everything to do with quake. They would quake because they emulated the frenzy of God's presence, a little bit hyper-Pentecostal in that area. But here the tremblers are none other than people who have fear of the Word of God. Everybody else was excluded. Only the tremblers, when they heard the Word of God, when they saw the man of God broken and crying, devastated, plucking his beard and taking and ripping his hair off, and weeping, and just sitting there from afternoon all the way till the evening sacrifice. Can you imagine if we saw our political leaders broken like that? They would sit in the White House or in Congress and have all the television cameras on them, and they begin to weep for this nation and cry and cry. What would that do to us? It will break us to see leaders broken, to cry out for our nation. But we don't see that anymore. Please forgive me. This is national here. It's affecting the whole nation of Israel. So I relate it to our nation today. You know, yesterday's political debate, on the Republican debate, is buffoonery. It is sad. There's no content. There's really no content. And they're asking silly questions. And the answers they're giving has no solidness at all. And I'm thinking, where are we going? Where are we going? What's next? We're not talking about Democratic Republic. We're talking about where's our nation going, morally speaking? Because if our nation is sucked out of morality, what do you think is going to happen if there's, well, it's already a moral collapse. But what about if it gets worse of a moral collapse? What's going to happen? You see, the tendency is for the church people to say, ah, c'est la vie. If we can't beat them, we join them. And that's exactly, we may not be saying that outright, but we're doing it in our disposition, in our tithes and offering, in missionology or missions. We don't care anymore. Conversion, living a right life, we don't care anymore. When I'm saying we, not you or me, but I'm saying we as a church. And so this is a very serious time for Ezra. The nation is about to implode. And that's why Ezra says, my God, my God, my God, I am so embarrassed to even look up to you. I am so full of humiliation and shame and embarrassment that I cannot even look up. Now, Ezra has not done anything, but yet he gives the personal pronoun, we. And us, we and us. In the book of Nehemiah chapter 1, there's a wonderful prayer by Nehemiah. In Daniel chapter 9, another wonderful prayer. All three of them identify themselves as us and we. Even though these three men are not guilty of the crime, but they associate themselves with the nation of Israel. We have sinned. We have done wickedly. We have walked away from your precepts. So this is a very serious moment as they tell Ezra, and his emotional response. So he says here, so when I heard this thing, I tore my garment and my robe and plucked out some of the hair of my head and beard and sat down astonished. The word astonished basically means stupefied. It basically means desolate. It means wasted, emotionally drained. Now, why did he react this way? Was it, you know, intermarriage? And so we need to define real quick, like, what is intermarriage and what is not? When you look at Webster's dictionary, intermarriage basically means marriage between people of different religions, tribes, castes, ethnicities, or racial groups. As between a white person and a black person, or between a Christian and a Muslim, marriage between people of different social classes. That's what it basically means. And this scripture, along with others, was taken in the 1800s, even the 1600s in England, and 1700s, 1800s here in the United States, where they said, the Bible says that you cannot marry someone of your own race. And thus they were able to lawfully, there's laws against marrying someone from a different race. Here in California in the 1840s, when it was still the Wild West, when this nation belonged to Mexico, but Mexico really did not own it. It wasn't until 1849 when gold was discovered up north. And the people from the East Coast came and the invasion happened. This nation, this state became a state in what year? Anybody know? 1850. And once it became a nation here, there were more men than women. And men from the East came down south. And many women were transported from Mexico only to supplement the lack of females. But the law said you cannot marry those people. So it's a shady, the history in California is shady. And so some of the ladies had to change their names immediately to cover all of their Mexican roots, because they were being absorbed by all the people that came looking for gold. What I mean by that, the laws were circumvented to accommodate an economy, but they would use them against other races. And that's not what it means. Here basically means the intermarriage, they were marrying non-believers. Keep in mind, Ruth, was she a Jew? No. Moses, he did not marry a Jewish lady. He married a woman from another, she married a Midianite. She married a heathen, but she accepted the God of Moses. What about in the lineage of Jesus, we find a prostitute, Rahab. And so you see the Bible has nothing to do with that. So here the holy seed is mixed with the people of those lands. Here he says the abomination, there in verse 1, he says with respect. In other words, it says they have not separated themselves from the people of the lands, specifically to their abomination of the Canaanites. An abomination in the Bible means something that is ungodly, immoral, disgusting, or shameful. This is something that was brought up by Moses. In Ezra chapter 9, verse 11, it says that the land of the people was unclean, with uncleanness of the people of the land, with their abominations which have filled it from one end to another with their impurity. So the key words there in verse 11 of chapter 9, unclean, uncleanness, abomination, and impurity. So you can't say, well, they were not hygienic people. They did not take a bath. That's not what he's speaking about. Uncleanness has to do with a sordid spiritual life. They would worship gods. So the Canaanites, most of these gods were sexual by nature, reproductive, fertility, and thus it had sexual overtones that in their frenzy they would go crazy and they would worship these sordid gods. That was the idolatry. And so that was the danger, we are told again in verse 14 of Ezra. It says they were joining in marriage with these people. And it was not only breaking the commandment of God, but here Ezra says it was considered an abomination. Why is that? Well, he says the holy seed is contaminated. Now, what is that from? Turn with me to Deuteronomy chapter 7. Hold your finger there in Ezra and go quick like, I think is consideration that we look at what is the reason for the separation? Are they better than others? No. What is the main reason? And you see here in verse 7 of Deuteronomy. When the Lord your God, this is Moses speaking to the people. When the Lord your God brings you into the land which you go to possess and has cast out many heathens before you, and look at the Hittites, the Girgashites, the Amorites, the Canaanites, and the Perizzites, and the Hivites, and the Jebusites, seven nations greater and mighty than you. And when the Lord your God delivers them over to you, you shall conquer them and utterly destroy them. You shall make no covenant with them, nor show mercy to them. Verse 3. Nor shall you make marriages with them. You shall not give your daughters to their son, nor take their daughter for your son. Why? Here's number 4. Verse 4. Here's a reason. For they will turn your sons away from following me to serve other gods. So the anger of the Lord will be aroused against you and destroy you suddenly. He says, they're going to persuade you. Their gods, their idolatry, they're going to convince you, and you're going to have your heart turned away from you. One of the saddest, ominous manifestation of our society is to see our own children brought in the ways of the Lord only to navigate in the world. That happens a lot. I mean, a lot. Our children. We bring them up in the ways of the Lord. And you see my emotion. Because it's not fair, Lord. It's not fair. My wife and I, we got away from that madness. And only to see some of our kids attracted to what mom and dad left. And the world is a lure. Sexual, politically, culturally, academically, theatrically. The world is invading the church. The intermingling. This is what God says. Separate yourselves. Don't do what they do, because they're going to take your heart away from you.
0: Well, the great insights and installment today in the book of Ezra with Pastor Pancho. And obviously there's still much more to learn, as we're absolutely learning some amazing things from this Old Testament book. I hope you're coming away with a lot of really great benefit from it. I sure am. And still much more to look at, which we'll do on our next program of On the Level. I hope you can join us then. You know, if you'd like to review this teaching again, all you have to do is simply go to our website and go to the media page, and you'll find the teachings of Ezra there by simply going to our website at thearkmontebello.com. That's thearkmontebello.com. 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
4: Heard about a father that was driving his daughter for the first day of middle school, and he thought it was time to start talking to her about some deep subjects. So he turned to her and he said, "Honey, what is the meaning of life?" And she said, "The meaning of my life is to please Mom." And the dad said, "Oh, well, what about Dad?" She said, "The meaning of your life is to please Mom too." So pretty good answer. So think about this. God created us for a purpose and on purpose. There is a purpose for your life. But I read a survey recently that said 58% of young adults report experiencing little or no purpose or meaning in their lives. Is that a description of you? Here's what you need to know. God has a plan and a purpose just for you. It said of David in Acts chapter 13, he served God's purpose in his generation, and then he fell asleep, which is another way of saying he died. So you have a life, you're going to live on this earth, as do I, and we're here to serve a purpose. So my question for you is, are you serving that purpose that God has for you? You say, "Well, I'm not sure." What should that purpose be? Well, Jesus stands at the door of your heart, and he knocks, but you have to open that door and let him come in, and he will reveal the purpose of your life.
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10: 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He's

0: I'm broken, God. Would you hear me? He says, is that the cry of a broken and contrite heart? I can't cast it away. I can't remove it from my sight. I hear it like a magnet to metal. I go to the broken and contrite heart, and I lift them up, and I restore them, because that is a sweet-smelling aroma and a sacrifice to me, thus saith the Lord. I look for that broken heart.
1: 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Today's message on regaining lost ground is titled Preparing the Heart to Pray and is part four from the sermon series, The Bible Doesn't Say That. 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And now, from Westside Christian Fellowship in Leona Valley, California, here's Pastor Shane Eidelman.
0: And what happens when doubt comes in? Uh-oh, I'm doubting what God's going to do. I'm fearful. Fear and anxious. That's why the Bible says that God has not even given you, as a believer, a spirit of fear. That's not of God. Fearing what's going to happen. What? I can't believe this. What am I going to do, Lord? I can't bear this any longer. So trust Him. John 15:7, if you abide in me and my words abide in you, you shall ask what you will and it shall be done unto you. See, if I'm abiding in Christ, I'm not going to ask for that Lamborghini.

If I'm abiding in Christ and his word, I don't want the 8,000 square foot house on the in the hills. If I'm abiding in Christ, I don't want my enemies to die. Right? This prayer is of some people, Lord, just kill that person. They've upset me, and just kill them, just take them. As you're abiding in Christ, that word abide means to live with and to stand with. So he's saying, when you stand with Christ, when you live with Christ, when the word of God is deep down penetrating your heart and you live on that word and you obey that word, your thoughts actually change. You want God thoughts. Here's the interesting thing. You're going to have world thoughts or you're going to have God's thoughts depending on what you feed the most. You will think like the world if you're feeding your mind with the things of the world. If you have the world's music, the world's entertainment, the world's news, the world's outlets, whatever it is constantly feeding on the things of the world. That's where your thoughts are going to be. That's why you'll see many people that you'll find divorcing many times is because they were feeding their mind with the things of the world. And they think, oh, the grass is greener on this side of the fence. That's what the world tells me. But guess what's on that other side of the fence? Destruction. Exactly right. The grass is not greener. It's greener wherever you feed it. So you have this battle inside. So if you're abiding with Christ and the word of God is in your heart, living in your heart, and you're quoting scripture and you're reminding yourself when you're tempted, hey, I know I'm tempted, but no temptation can overtake me. Lord, this is all common to man. God, you're faithful. You're not going to give me more than I can bear. And I'm going to hold on to your promise and I'm going to seek you. And that word begins to penetrate your heart and your prayer life changes. Oh God, would you save my children? God, strengthen my family. When the enemy comes in, when the devourer comes in like a flood, you're going to lift up a standard against him. God, I'm trusting in you. Your word is my weapon. Your word is my shield. And when the devil comes in and taunts with half-truths, you know that, right? You know that the devil knows the scripture a lot better than we do. He'll come in with half a truth. He told Eve, did God really say? And you begin to justify things. Half the truth, but if you have the whole truth in your heart, your prayer life changes. You begin to pray for people, and you're not in a hurry. If you find yourself saying, I don't know what to pray for, it's because you're filled with the world a lot more than the things of God. Because we can talk about the world all day long. I know Christians, they'll say, Shane, I can't pray. It's boring. I don't know what to pray for. But they can quote all the basketball stats you've ever even heard. Oh, did you hear this? And this? I haven't even heard of these names. You know their batting average. You know their earned run average. You know how many games they've missed. How do you know all this? And you have such an interest for this and such a passion for these things. How do you have it? Because that's what you're filled with. No wonder the word of God is boring. No wonder you have no prayer life. Because God says, feed on the word. And it's something that I've noticed about God's word. You know this is true too. The more you feed on it, the hungrier you become. Any chocolate lovers in here? What happens if you just get a little piece? That's all you get. Oh, you just opened the lion's cage on that one, right? I want more, I want more, I want more. Same thing. The more you get into God with worship and prayer and reading his word, the hungrier you become, the more you remove yourself from that, you'll begin to starve to death, spiritually speaking. It's funny, one of the Old Testament, not really funny, but it's even relevant today. One of the prophets said that God said a famine is coming. Not a famine of food or water, but of hearing of the word of God. See, that's a true famine. We have elected officials, we have pastors all across our nation, but there's a famine. They're not hearing from the word of God. They're hearing from their own ingenuity and their own pride and arrogance. And think about this, like Al said, what possibilities, what a privilege, what a pressing need to simply obey God, abide in him, and watch your prayer life turn from boring to dynamic, turn from unanswered to answered, turn from irrelevant to very relevant. Because when you're filled with the Spirit of God, prayer is the priority. It's the engine that pushes the vehicle down the street, that being your spiritual vehicle. It's what pushes you. It's your engine. Mark 11 talks about having faith in God. Do not doubt in your heart, and your prayers will be answered. See, that is a biblical truth as well.
If you have faith in God and you do not doubt in your heart, your prayers will be answered. Now, it does come up, but Shane, how do I know to pray according to God's will? I figure this out the hard way. I'm going to share it with you this morning. You ready for this? Ask him, is this your will? And what will begin to happen is that desire you had for it will begin to fade. The more you seek him, the more you ask for him, Lord, is this your will? That what you thought you needed or wanted, it's not even an issue anymore. But if there's something that's a pressing need, God keeps bringing it back. Pray for this. Lord, is this your will? Because there's something now, like I told you, I was praying about the radio stations a year ago, and I told you there's something I'm praying for. I can't tell you. And then I finally told you once it happened. There's something else I'm praying for that's it would be even bigger than that for to help people. And it's something I've been praying about. It's been logged in my Bible. It's in my journal, but I'm still praying, Lord, I don't know if this is your will, but the desire doesn't go away. It keeps kind of coming back and coming back, and the scripture jumped out, just have faith, do not doubt in your heart, and your prayers will be answered. But I still ask, God, is this your will? Is this your will? Show me. And God says, I love that heart. I will answer the prayers of that person. So if you don't know, ask. We see couples now, obviously, and you know people dating. Should we get married? God, is this your will? Should we get married? Ask him. Ask him. But start with what you do know. If there's not purity, living together, sleeping together, whatever it is, you got to start there before God reveals his other will. Get it right in the first place. Build on the right foundation of purity and holiness. See, now the lifestyle is lining up with God's word. Now you can ask. Because so many people, Lord, I don't know if this is your will. I don't know if your will. Get out of sin and disobedience. Then you can hear better. Do you ever buy those good earplugs? I'm going to get some when the baby's born. On Saturday nights to be here. Right? Just, I can't hear anything. Nothing. But see, that's what sin does, hearing God's voice. I can't hear anything. Lord, where are you? Would you take care of this issue? Then you can hear me. No. Would you still answer me? No. Take care of this issue. Let me not give you the wrong impression here. God still hears us when we're in sin. Actually, one of the prayers of the Bible that God always hears is, God, save me, a sinner. So if you don't know Christ, all you have to pray is, God, save me, a sinner. I repent of my sin. But as a believer, you can still, you're struggling. Say, God, I want to hear you. This is a stronghold in my life. I can't break free of this. God, would you help me? Would you give me the strength? Would you show me something? Show me what your will is. I've never seen God let you down. When has God ever let you down when you truly petitioned him and were sincere and asked him? We sing that song, God, you will never fail me. You've never let me down. Though the enemy comes at me, though the enemy's taunt me, God, you are standing like a rock. You will never let me down. Jesus actually said, if you hear my words and do them, you will be like a man who built his house on the rock. And when the rains came, the floods came, and the storm beat upon that house, it did not fall. Why? Because the foundation, the footing, the grounding, the strength was in the rock. That's how powerful obeying God's word is. Every great revival or spiritual awakening in history has come and answered to sincere prayers from believers who have broken, humble, cleansed, and believing hearts. I want to clarify this for a minute, but this is why this is so important. Most of us see the handwriting on the wall with where the nation's going, unless you've been in a coma for 30 years. We see that apart from a national awakening where God is reviving his people, restoring morality and whole. And I'm not talking about a perfect government. You're not going to have them all singing worship songs in the Capitol. And I'm not naive. But there is a point where you get where the judgment hand of God must fall upon a disobedient nation, upon a disobedient people. Apart from a national awakening where God revives his people, like he did in Welsh in the 1700s with people like Hal Griffins and Daniel Rowlands and Hal Harris. Unless he awakens America like he did in the First Great Awakening with George Whitefield and John Wesley and Jonathan Edwards, or the Second Great Awakening with Billy Sunday and D.L. Moody, or the New Hebrides Islands off of Scotland, or God bringing, he's bringing awakening when things get to their bottom point. Or in the nation of Israel, God brings a Josiah and brings a revival and awakening. And you see God awakening his people. That's the only hope. Only God can keep North Korea at bay, or China, or Russia.
all hell is breaking loose. And apart from a national awakening of God reviving his people, the Titanic has been hit. But there's great confidence in that because God brings revival at important points of history. He brings spiritual awakening where bars are closed down, where people are worshiping God in their neighborhoods, and God transforms entire communities, and that flows into other areas of national life. So I have a heart for that. He's given me a heart for that. I know not everybody shares that, and that's okay. They can do what God's called them to do. I'll do what he's called me to do. So it has to come from believers who are broken, humbled, cleansed, and believe in their hearts. So let me go through these quickly. So I use these words sometimes. Maybe you don't know what they mean. Broken. What is broken? It has to do with the heart. God says, I will look for a what? Haughty and arrogant heart, and then I'll answer their prayers. God says, I look for a broken heart and a contrite spirit. So when God sees men and women on their faces at home or on their faces at the altar and crying out to God saying, God, I'm broken. I'm broken. God, would you hear me? He says, is that the cry of a broken and contrite heart? I can't cast it away. I can't remove it from my sight. I hear it like a magnet to metal. I go to the broken and contrite heart and I lift them up and I restore them because that is a sweet smelling aroma and a sacrifice to me, thus saith the Lord. Where do the eyes of the Lord go through? They go across the whole earth. What? Looking for those whose hearts are loyal to him and broken before him and humble before him. I look for that broken heart. David said, for I know my transgressions and my sin is ever before me. And then we must have humility. Well, Shane, what's the difference? Oh, there's quite a difference. Brokenness is the heart. Humility is the actions. You've got so many people saying, I'm broken, I'm humble. No, you're not. You're arrogant. How do you know? In your actions. Always being right. Not loving people. Isn't it amazing how unloving we can become? When we are unloving, the Spirit of God cannot move through you. Because part of brokenness is loving. And you feel the pain of others. You weep with others. You feel that brokenness like Jesus felt. Oh, Jerusalem, my people, can you imagine the Messiah coming and his people rejecting him? Oh, my people, Jerusalem, I wanted to gather you like a mother picks up her little children and holds them, but you were not willing. You stiff-necked and rebellious people. Yes, you have the letter of the law, but you don't have the Spirit of Christ in your heart. Love with the Word of God is powerful. You have to have both through humility. And then you have to have a cleansed heart. What is cleansed? It's a topic we don't talk about too much in the church. You're not going to get a lot of popular sermons on this, but it's really important. It's called holiness. And as you know, the church likes to go to two extremes. So you have this extreme, which is they call the holiness movement. Women, no pants, no makeup. Better not be going to the movies. We cannot promote movies out there at the Cinemark. That's of the devil. You can't watch anything to do with television. You just this holiness movement. But see, they have the right concept in that you want to be modest. You want to be careful with what you watch. But when you put a bunch of rules on it and don't explain the relational aspect, you just become a Pharisee. So tell you can't go to the movies. And we tell our kids, you can't go. Here's why. Here's what this is going to do to you spiritually. They're still mad, but they hear why. Right, so you have holiness, this holiness movement. It's all about rules. And then you have now what I think is happening a lot today, where there's no holiness. Watch whatever we want. Do whatever we want. I actually preached 15 years ago to church, I won't name, at a men's event, and call people to holiness, and call people to their being selective with their movie choices. And a youth pastor came up to me and said, I can watch whatever I want as long as my heart is right. How do you manage that one? I can do whatever I want as long as my heart's right. No, what you do affects your heart. Now, what happened? He was convicted. He was prideful. He was arrogant. No secret that they're posting things I probably wouldn't post with their favorite beer, their champagne, the movie they watch, this and that. Now,
going to do it? Wonderful. Don't post it on Facebook if you're a leader in the church. And so you can see there's just drift because the heart is deceitful. If you're trusting your heart and your feelings, it will deceive you. So he looks at a broken, humble heart and then also a holy heart. The Bible says, who may ascend into the hill of the Lord? In other words, who may stand in the holy place of God and do God's work? He who has clean hands and a pure heart and who's not lifted up his soul to an idol, nor has he sworn deceitfully. He's sworn deceitfully, nor has he hasn't lied and manipulated, and he hasn't been this person who has dirty hands and is sinning. And God says, that's the person I want to ascend in my holy mountain. He who has clean hands and a pure heart and has not lifted up his soul to idolatry. This is why this is so important. Holiness is really who you are. And A.W. Tozer, I think it was about 60 years ago, he was writing to pastors. He said, who a pastor is all week is who he will be when he steps up to that pulpit. And I do encourage pastors. Now, a lot of pastors reach out to this church because of where the ministry's gone. I tell them, and they listen to the messages along these same lines, I tell them that who you are all week is going to determine the power of your sermon. Preaching is when God unloads the weapon that he loaded in the prayer closet. This is unloading what God has loaded in the prayer closet. You hunters out there, you got your 12-gauge. This is a three-inch magnum for duck hunting. You put that in there. That was loaded. That's the prayer closet. Now, how much more for parents or spouses or those of you who work or you have grandkids? How much, all of us, we need to load up in the prayer closet. See, the prayer closet is where you load up. You suit up and you get ready and then you go out and that you unload what God has put into you in the prayer closet. That's where you pull down demonic influences. That's where you pull down strongholds over your children. Don't go and cuss at them and give them a sermon that they've heard 1,000 times, but you get in that prayer closet and you say, you know what? I'm not coming out of here for a few hours. I'm not even gonna eat breakfast because I'm gonna pull down strongholds. God says, what? Is that a broken and contrite heart? Has he humbled himself? Is he holy and filled with the Spirit of God? If you ask, you will receive, because now you're praying with boldness with the Spirit of God speaking and praying through you. That's how you prepare the heart to pray. Get the heart of you, get your heart ready through holiness and being set apart. It's no secret if you've been coming here a while, and I've told you this many times, it's a good reminder that the number one attribute given to God is not love. That's all we hear everywhere, even all the news pundits. For moral issues, God is love, God is love, God is love, God is love. No. The attribute, if you study it more than any other attribute that stands way above them all, is holiness. Our God is a holy God. I demand and require holiness. The angels cry, holy, holy, holy is our God. Can you imagine angels? I see that scene. I love that scene in Isaiah, where he says he saw the train of God's robe, which filled the entire temple. And the angels would sit there and cry out, holy, holy, holy is our God. And the temple would shake like this. The pillars of the temple would shake with that word, holy, holy, holy is our God. Why? Because that's the power. Yes, we need the love of God, but it's the holiness of God that comes in and uproots evil and conquers sin. It's when people are holy and set apart for God. God says, come out from among them. Come out from among them and be loving. Yes, but come out from among them and be holy. Because if you're loving without holiness, you are leading people astray. That's a big problem in our culture today. Well, we just love everybody. Just love them, allow them to continue sinning. Yeah, just love them as they're walking to hell, love them. Well, I don't want to say anything. I just want to love them. There's a time and place for that. Don't leave here thinking, Shane just said, nail them with holiness. Just don't even worry about love. Just wreck them with the power of God. No, you need both. Love without holiness, you're lukewarm. Holiness without love, you're a Pharisee. So you have to find that middle ground. How? Pray. Because when you're filled with the Spirit of God, you don't go and judge people. You love them. But you also call them to holiness. The big thing that's out there now is the LGBT suicide rate is alarming. And the reason is because validating sin won't lead to hope. Repentance leads to hope. Point them to the cross.
But Shane, they might still struggle. Yeah, we all still struggle with something. Come on. You point them to the hope, to the cross. That's where the hope is. 40 years ago, they said the church is at fault because they're making people feel guilty. You can't say that anymore because now the media is supporting sin. The government is supporting sin. The school districts are supporting sin. Hollywood is supporting sin. Facebook is supporting sin. Everything is supporting sin. And you have this voice over here, the church saying, hold on, turn back to God. You can't say blame us now anymore because everybody is supporting sin, but there's still hopelessness. The suicide rate is epidemic. Why? Because you're running from the answer. Turn people back to the hope and to the answer in Christ. That's the only answer. And you know it's true. I have loved people through their sin. I'm doing it right now with many who don't come to this church and struggle with everything from alcohol to homosexuality. Love them. Don't judge them. They're still miserable. They're still hopeless. And I'm loving them. Why? Because my love is not supposed to replace God's love through forgiveness. Folks, that is so important because this culture is going to hell in a handbasket. You better know what the priorities are.

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I

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4: Heard about a father that was driving his daughter for the first day of middle school, and he thought it was time to start talking to her about some deep subjects. So he turned to her and he said, "Honey, what is the meaning of life?" And she said, "The meaning of my life is to please mom." And the dad said, "Oh, well, what about dad?" She said, "The meaning of your life is to please mom too." So pretty good answer. So think about this. God created us for a purpose and on purpose. There is a purpose for your life. But I read a survey recently that said 58% of young adults report experiencing little or no purpose or meaning in their lives. Is that a description of you? Here's what you need to know. God has a plan and a purpose just for you. It said of David in Acts chapter 13, he served God's purpose in his generation, and then he fell asleep, which is another way of saying he died. So you have a life you're gonna live on this earth, as do I, and we're here to serve a purpose. So my question for you is, are you serving that purpose that God has for you? You say, "Well, I'm not sure." What should that purpose be? Well, Jesus stands at the door of your heart and he knocks, but you have to open that door and let him come in, and he will reveal the purpose of your life.
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14: Now, I want to tell you, for the God of the universe to give his grace freely is truly unique. 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What is this grace and how it is given with no strings attached? When you understand this message, you'll understand the entire Christian faith from beginning to end. Because that word grace summarizes the Christian faith.
13: Okay, you've probably heard or maybe even asked the question, what must I do to be saved? Throughout generations, people have tried to discover that one thing that must be done or accomplished to satisfy God, to enter heaven. Well, that's just not how God works. As we'll hear today from Dr. Michael Youssef on this episode of Leading the Way. You see, it is only through the awesomeness of God's grace that the gates of heaven will open for anyone. Here's Dr. Michael Youssef to begin today's episode of Leading the Way.
14: During a British symposium or a conference on religion, experts from around the world were gathered at Oxford University to debate the subject, what, if any, belief that was unique to the Christian faith. That was the title of the conference. And they began by eliminating all the possibilities. First, the incarnation. And many people from other religions said, well, you know, we have our gods, stories of our gods appearing in human flesh. So they went down the list, miracles. Well, everybody claimed all kinds of miracles, so not documented, no evidence, but they claimed miracles anyway. At that point of the debate, C.S. Lewis wandered into the room, wondering what was going on. And he saw all these people, and so his colleagues came by and said to him, and said, well, we are debating and trying to discover the uniqueness of Christianity. Well, Lewis's response was very simple and to the point. He said, that's easy. It's grace. And then he left the room. I would have loved to have been there right after that kind of statement and what they said after that. But the debate continued for a little while. And finally, they concluded that grace does distinguish the Christian faith. Indeed. I want you to listen carefully because it is absolutely unique among all religions. Because I do not consider Christianity to be a religion. Because I'm going to explain to you in a minute, all religions are basically trying to earn God's favor. But Christianity is where God reached down to man, not man trying to reach and please God. And that's why I don't call it a religion. But I want to tell you, for the God of the universe to give his grace freely is truly unique. For the God of the universe to save sinners by grace alone, no strings attached, goes against every human instinct. For the God of the universe to love freely and expects nothing in return runs contrary to every other religious system in the world. What is this grace and how it is given with no strings attached? When you understand this message, you'll understand the entire Christian faith. From beginning to end. Because that word grace summarizes the Christian faith. The Bible tells us that every human being who is born of a woman in every continent and in every age everywhere was born with Adam and Eve sin genes. A great deal of talk about genes these days and inherited genes. And now they're trying to treat diseases with isolating those diseased genes. But believe me when I tell you the scripture tells us that there is a diseased genes that every one of us have inherited. And the doctors and the scientists cannot isolate it. Only Jesus Christ can. Those genes are manifested in the way we're coming out of the womb declaring independence from God. Those genes in our bodies that we've inherited from Adam and Eve are manifested in our pride that runs rampant. As we saw in the last message, God's justice declared that those sin genes in our bodies, if not dealt with, the consequences is miserable life and more miserable eternal torment. That's what the courts of heaven said. Look, I did not make the rules. You go over the speed limit, the rule says, the court says, pay the fine or go to prison. I did not make that rule. If it's up to me, I would have had it differently. That's what the courts of heaven have declared. That's what justice of God has declared. Now, there are some people who would say, oh, yes, yes, we agree that the sin genes have consequences. But then they say, well, the way to deal with this sin gene is to do a lot of good works. And the more good works you do, you help alleviate the consequences of those sin genes. That is not the way of Christ. The problem is this. The Bible tells us that no one, but no one, but no one can climb into God's chamber uninvited. No one can earn God's favor no matter what they do, even if they burn their body. No one can buy his way or her way into heaven. It is an impossibility. You cannot do it. No one can. God is the one who has to come to us. And that is what sets Christianity apart. That's what sets our faith apart. It's like that. I love the description of the little boy about an elevator, or as they say in Australia and England, the lift. His description of an elevator is that he said, I got into that little room and the upstairs came down. I love that. I love that. That's what happened to us who are in Christ Jesus. We went into the room of grace, the upstairs came down. Ephesians chapter 2, the Apostle Paul summarizes the way in which God comes to us to rescue us from our sin genes through the Lord Jesus Christ on the cross of Calvary. The first 10 verses of Ephesians 2. Three things that you must understand to understand who you are in Jesus Christ. Three things. Here's what the Apostle Paul tells us. Those three things summarize the entire Christian faith, summarize your Christian walk, summarize who you are in Christ Jesus. First, he said, God's grace takes away our dismal past. Secondly, he said, God's grace gives us a glorious present. Thirdly, he says, God's grace leads us into a stupendous futures. How does God's grace take away our dismal past? Remember the inherited genes? Our inherited genes, said the Apostle Paul, made us to be born spiritually dead. That's the symptoms of that gene. We are born spiritually dead. Let me tell you, this spiritual death is a very weird type of death. Yep, you heard me right. It's weird. It's absolutely weird type of death. Why? Because you're physically moving around and you are going around and you're alive physically. In fact, what you're doing all throughout your life is basically declaring your independence from God. You want to do things your way. You want to live your way. You want to go your way. And that's what you're doing with that life. But inside, you're dead. Look at verse 1 and 2 of Ephesians 2. As for you, you were dead in your trespasses and sin, in which you formerly walked according to the course of this world, according to the prince of the power of the air, of the spirit that is now working in all of the sons of disobedience. What's the Apostle Paul saying? Here's what he's saying. He is saying that before grace came into your life, before grace came into my life, before grace came into our lives, you were a dead man walking. You were a dead woman walking. That's what he said. You were like a zombie. A zombie is a person who's dead, actually dead, very dead, but on his feet walking around. Before God's grace came into our lives, we were not only dead men walking and dead women walking, but we were enslaved to sin. We were in the chains and the grip of sin. We had no power to overcome. Look at verse 2. Paul said, we were enslaved to the world system and to the evil spirit who controls this world system. We thought like what unbelievers think now. We talked like they talk. We were filled with greed and hatred and lust and arrogance and self-assertion, just like the best of them. And we had no room for God. So, our past, what was it? First, we were dead in our sins and trespasses. We were enslaved to sin, have no power over its chains. And thirdly, the Apostle Paul is saying here that actually, in our past, we were subject to the wrath of God. But wait a minute. I know God to be a loving God. I know God to be a fair God. I know God to be merciful God. I can accept the justice of God. But wrath? Surely, that's old-fashioned religion. Surely that's old-fashioned Christianity. Let me ask you this. Do you know why? Do you know why the average person does not take God's wrath seriously? It's because they do not take sin seriously. Do you know the reason why they hate you and kind of despise you and they call you goody-goody? Because they see that you're having a relationship with God that they do not have, and they don't like it. How could they? The Bible said they are dead in trespasses and sin. But listen carefully, please. Paul is saying to the Christian, listen to what God said. If you have received the grace of God, if you have received the gift of eternal life from the hand of God, if you have received salvation free from the hand of God, you are no longer under wrath. You will never be under wrath again. He says, you were. Because if you do not understand that, your whole Christian life is so messed up. It really is. I'm going to explain that in a minute. You're going to live a miserable Christian life rather than a joyous, exciting Christian life. If you have not received the grace of God and you are seeking that with all of your heart, listen to me. The very reason why you're listening to me right now is because God wants to give you His grace. Ask Him for it today. He will give it to you. Grace takes away our dismal past. Paul said, secondly, grace gives us a glorious present. A glorious present. Look at Ephesians 2:4, verse 4. But because of His great love for us, God, who is rich in mercy, made us alive in Christ, even when we were dead in trespasses. It is no longer a dead man walking. It is no longer a dead woman walking. It is now an alive man walking. It is now an alive woman walking. It is by grace that you have been saved, and God raised you up with Christ and seated you with Him in the heavenlies. Now, a lot of people stumble over this, but listen carefully. You're going to love what I'm going to tell you. Do you understand what it means for you to be sitting in the heavenly places? It blows my mind. It blows my mind. It boggles my mind. It means that you have been set free from sin. You have been set free from the power of sin. You have been set free from the consequences and the wages of sin that the courts of heaven have already pronounced. You have been set free. Why? Because there are no slaves in heaven. And you are seated in the heavenly places. And if you are seated in the heavenly realm, beloved friend, you are no longer enslaved to sin. Do you know, Christian, do you know what that means? It means that if you are the recipient of God's grace, You have victory over lust. You have victory over greed. You have victory over anger. You have victory over jealousy. You have victory over envy. You have victory over fear. Yes, you have victory over anxiety. You have victory over doubt. You have victory over any addiction, whether it be alcohol or pornography or the rest of it. In case nobody told you, let me tell you that when grace came into your life, power came with that grace. If you are enslaved of sin, beloved, let me tell you something. If you are not, the possibility that you are not saved. But if you are saved and you are saved, then either you did not know that you have power to have victory, or you have not learned how to claim that power to have victory over sin. I'm not saying you're going to become perfect. Don't misunderstand that one. I'm saying that you have power. You can look back in your life and you see things that have enslaved you. Now you've been set free. And you're continuously to grow in victory, continuously having more and more victory in your life. That's what it means to have the grace of God. Some of you might be looking at verse 8 of Ephesians 2, probably is the most familiar verse to Christians next to John 3:16. And you're probably asking, well, yeah, how can I be saved by grace alone and then I'm saved by faith alone? You know, what is this? I'm glad you asked. For by grace you have been saved through faith. And that, what is that? Circle that in your Bible. What is that? It's referring to faith. Is not of your own doing, it's a gift from God. That's what he's talking about. When you exercised faith in believing and receiving God's gift of eternal life, that faith was not yours to begin with. That faith was a gift from God. He gave it to you in order that your eyes be open, the blind eyes and the dead corpse can be alive again. He had to give you faith in order to get you to understand the enormity of your sin and your desperate need for grace. He had to do it as a gift. I know human ego can't stand that. I know we want to feel like we've done something. You know, we have a little bit of credit. You got no credit. Step on your ego. Live with it. God did it all. And you received it free. Amen. Grace takes away our dismal sin. Grace gives us a glorious present. And grace leads us into stupendous futures in the plural. Why? Because Paul seemed to be talking about two futures here. He is talking about an immediate future in verse 10. Of Ephesians 2, and then he's talking about a distant future in verse 7. Our immediate future consists of the wonderful occupation of being an ambassador, representative of the King of Glory. That's what the immediate future. You have already changed position. You're no longer a slave, you're an ambassador. You're not in prison anymore. You are in the embassy suite. You're no longer in prison, but you are set free because you're in the heavenlies. And just as an ambassador of a given country is not free to say what he thinks, do what some of them do, or do what you want to do, or act the way you want to act, but rather say, do, and live by the laws of your home country government, so is the Christian believer. As an ambassador for Jesus Christ, you are to walk and behave as one. When God adopted you and gave you His grace, now you've got to learn how to behave like a prince, how to walk like a prince, you know. He now has to begin to learn to speak like a prince. He's now got to learn how to act like a prince. He now has to learn how to work like a prince. And that's the immediate future that Paul is talking about, that the grace of God brings. But in verse 7 of chapter 2 of the book of Ephesians, Paul talks about a distant future, that in the ages to come, he might show the immeasurable incomparable. You have all kinds of words in every translation, but what it is, really, we know what it means? Mind-boggling. that's really the blunt translation. The mind-boggling riches of his grace in kindness toward us in Christ Jesus. God has given us grace now. God has been gracious to us now. But listen, he's going to show us far more grace when we see him face to face. God has blessed us here and now, but this is nothing in comparison to the blessings that he's going to lavish upon us when we are with him face to face. God has lavished his grace here. Oh, but he is going to overwhelm us when we are with him face to face. There is no good thing that he will ever withhold from those who are saved by his grace. For it is by grace that you are saved by faith, which is not your faith, but the gift of God. My beloved friend, you're saved for a purpose, to serve the living God. Only an ungrateful person would take all of God's grace and never say thank you. Please ask yourself that question. Are you serving with all of your heart in thankfulness to the grace of God? Are you? Some of you might be trying so hard, and you want to please God, and you really want to know God, and you're seeking with all of your heart, and you're tired and you're frustrated because all of your efforts don't bring you peace. Today, you can say, God, give me your grace that brings me peace and joy. Then teach me how to walk in good works.
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15: It was on my way to work one day. I listened to a message from Dr. Michael Youssef, and it just moved in such a way in my life. And I teach a Sunday school class, ninth grade girls. And there have been times that I have been working on a lesson and just praying for the Lord to give me the right direction, and I'll get in my car to go to work, and Michael's message that morning will be exactly the way that the Lord is saying, Kim, this is how I want you to lead. This is what I want you to do. This is what I want you to say. I love listening to him. I know that he is a God-driven man. I know that he speaks truth from the Bible. There are so many times that I have shared his messages with different people or girls in my classroom. I just know that my faith has grown so much stronger by listening to his messages every morning on my way to work. It starts my day in the right way. I wake up and I'm in my Bible reading and praying, and then I get in my car and I get to listen to this man of God just speak truth into my life. And I am so thankful. I have been on the website. I have archived messages and read them and listened to them. And his messages that are so phenomenal and so filled with spirit that I have shared them with so many different people. And they now listen on the way to work too. And it's just a great topic of conversation, because sometimes after we hear the message, we'll call each other and we'll say, did you hear that message? Wasn't it so great? Wasn't it right on point? It was exactly what I needed. So I really believe that, not so much the testimony that I wanted to give, but just to be able to say thank you for using the gifts that the Lord has given you to share that with others. Thank you so much.
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23: 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Ooh. And what if your faith could help you hit the high notes? Ooh.

0: A musical instrument sounds beautiful when it's in tune, but over time, the strings loosen and the notes go flat. But with a little attention and the right adjustments, it can be restored to the perfect pitch. Today on A New Beginning, Pastor Greg Laurie shows us how the same is true in our spiritual lives. When we drift out of sync with God, we're not lost. We just need to be retuned. We're in Nehemiah, learning practical steps to bring our lives back into harmony with God's plan.
1: Nehemiah is about a man named Nehemiah that played a key role in rebuilding the walls of Jerusalem. But it's not just about rebuilding the walls of a city. It's about restoring a nation's heart to God. Effectively, the book of Nehemiah is a blueprint for what happens when people cry out to God, confess their sins, and return to Him with all of their hearts. And so it's a good book to look at because God has given us a template for revival that we often quote. And it's 2 Chronicles 7:14, which was given initially, originally to Israel, but in principle it applies to any nation, including ours, when God says, "If my people, which are called by my name, will humble themselves and pray and seek my face and turn from their wicked ways," God promises, "then it will hear from heaven, forgive their sin, and heal their land." So we want to see our land healed, and God tells us what we need to do. So revival starts with us. That's why I'm calling this series From Rubble to Revival. Now, we throw this word revival around a lot. I'm not sure if we even understand what it means. Let's just simplify it.

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3: To give context, believers were wondering, how am I going to be fed? How am I going to be clothed? How am I going to retire? Anybody, how is this going to happen? We're having a baby and I don't know how we're going to afford this. He said, but seek first, and I found this to be true, so have you, many of you. Seek first God's kingdom, and everything else seems to fall into place. But seek first the kingdom of God and his righteousness. This is why this is important too. Seek the kingdom of God is in our thought life, I believe, primarily. Seeking God's kingdom, we're in prayer, we're in worship, are taking our thoughts captive, we're seeking the heart of God, but also, and seek his righteousness, which is a holy lifestyle. So you live like the character of God. 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The power of obedience, the power of seeking God and obeying his word.
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1: And we can see Jesus turning to everyone there who's just heard and seen this man make his own decision, own Jesus as God, worship Jesus as God. And then Jesus says in verse 39, and as he says that, we can imagine Jesus pointing to that man and say, I came here for a decision. This man has made his decision to own me as God, to worship me. What's your decision? What will you do with Jesus? Neutral you cannot be. Someday your heart will be asking, what will Jesus do with me? And we can imagine many in the crowd saying to themselves, why'd that man have to do that? Why did that man worship Jesus? I wish that man had not worshiped Jesus. It makes me feel terrible seeing that that man worshiped Jesus because I've decided not to worship Jesus. And we can imagine others, now that's one group, we can imagine others in the crowd saying, I'm glad that man worshiped Jesus. It encourages me. It makes me feel good. It makes me feel assured when I see this man worshiping Jesus because I decided to join that man. I decided to go worship Jesus myself. These two groups, these two feelings, some feeling terrible to see the man worship Jesus, some feeling good to see the man worship Jesus, is described as what happens to people when we worship Jesus. The Bible describes it as a scent that we give off in 2 Corinthians 2:16. 2 Corinthians 2:16. To the one, we are a savor or a scent of death unto death. That's a terrible smell. And to the other, a savor or a scent of life unto life. That's a good smell. By worshiping Jesus, that man was giving off a scent to others. And to some, it was a smell of death. And to others, it was a smell of life. It smelled totally different. To the person who decided not to worship Jesus, seeing that man worship Jesus made them feel terrible as they sensed from that man death because Jesus said that he was the judge of all men. But to the person who decided to follow worship Jesus, seeing that man worship Jesus made them feel wonderful because they sensed from that man life because Jesus said that he would give eternal life to those who put their trust in him. So that man gave off a scent that made some people feel terrible because they smelled death and some people felt wonderful because they smelled life. Reminds me of the story of the pig farm. I don't know if you've ever been around or near a pig farm, but a pig farm has an odor that can knock you over. It is so strong. One day a man visited a pig farm and the owner came out to meet him when he got out of his car. And the man said, what's that terrible smell? And the owner said, smells like money to me. So to some in the crowd, that man worshiping Jesus made people say, he's giving off an odor of death. And others in the crowd said, smells like life to me. So when we encounter those who make their decision to not worship Jesus, we say Jesus is hid from their eyes. Why? So we ask the question, why is Jesus hid from their eyes? And the Bible comes back to us with the answer in 2 Corinthians 4:3, 2 Corinthians 4:3, where it says, if our gospel be hid, it is hid to them that are lost, in whom the God of this world hath blinded the minds of them which believe not, lest the light of the glorious gospel of Christ, who is the image of God, should shine unto them. Those who decide to not worship Jesus are lost, and because they don't know who Jesus is. Just like that man who, when he was asked who the Son of God was in verse 36, that man was saying that, I'm blind. I'm blind to who Jesus is. Not talking about a physical blindness now. Talked about that earlier. Now he's talking about another blindness in his soul as to can't see Jesus. But that man knew that when it comes to blindness, there is a person who can cure that disease. He already experienced it in the morning, Jesus. So because he made his decision to worship Jesus while he was blind, potentially worship Jesus, but while he was blind to seeing that Jesus was God, Jesus took away that man's blindness that kept him from seeing Jesus as God. But for those who have decided to not worship Jesus under any circumstances, even if they see that Jesus is God, they remain blind to the fact that Jesus is God. They're blind because the Bible says they've been blinded by the god of this world, Satan, in 2 Corinthians 4:4. And the fact that the lost remain blind, that breaks the heart of Jesus. It breaks the heart of Jesus as we see when he came to Jerusalem and he knew that they had made their decision, he cried in Luke 19:41, when he was come near, he beheld the city and wept over it, saying, if thou hadst known, even thou, at least in this thy day, the things which belong unto thy peace, but now they are hid from thine eyes. Bible says, if our gospel be hid, it is hid to them that are lost, in whom the god of this world hath blinded the minds of them which believe not. The tragedy of those verses is that they didn't have to stay in that state of blindness of not seeing that Jesus is God. The tragedy is that they didn't have to be in a state where their eyes were hid from seeing that Jesus is God. All they had to do was make a decision that the man made. I decide, he says, the man says, I decide, if I see that Jesus is God, I'll give my life to Jesus, I'll trust him, I'll worship him as God. And in verse 39, Jesus said that the reason he came into the world was for man to make his decision for or against Jesus as God. This is the first meaning of the double meaning in verse 39. For a decision, I am come into this world. The second meaning of verse 39, for a decision, I am come into this world, is that based on each person's decision, you're either for or against Jesus as God, the decision will be made about that person, a decision of life or a decision of death, which means that based on each person's decision of either for or against Jesus as God, Jesus will make the decision, hell or heaven, for each person, based on each person's first decision to be for or against Jesus as God. Now, what's amazing is that those who have decided to be for Jesus as God has been, for the most part, Gentiles, not the people of God. In Isaiah 9:2, this is described, the people that walked in darkness have seen a great light. They that dwell in the land of the shadow of death, upon them hath the light shine. And the people, for the most part, not entirely, but for the most part, the people of God, the Jews, have decided to be against Jesus as God. And therefore, we have Romans 11:7. What then? Israel hath not obtained that which it seeketh after, but the election hath obtained it, and the rest were blinded. According as it is written, God hath given them the spirit of slumber, eyes that they should not see, ears that they should not hear. Unto this day, David saith, let their table be made a snare and a trap and a stumbling block and a recompense unto them. Let their eyes be darkened that they may not see, and bow down their back always. And speaking about the majority of believers being Gentiles and the minority of believers being Jews, Jesus said in Matthew 8:11, I say unto you that many shall come from the east and the west and shall sit down with Abraham and Isaac and Jacob in the kingdom of heaven, but the children of the kingdom shall be cast out into outer darkness. There shall be weeping and gnashing of teeth. When he said that question, how can it be that the majority of believers who believe that Jesus is God are Gentiles, and that the vast minority of believers that believe that Jesus is God are Jews? How could the majority of Jews be cast into hell? And the answer is because of personal decisions. When a person says, I will never believe that Jesus is God, I'd rather go to hell, that's the reason. And because, unfortunately, there's such a prejudice among Jewish people against Jesus, it's almost as the definition of Jews. Unfortunately, of what makes a Jew a Jew, many Jews believe that what makes a Jew is that a Jew does not believe that Jesus is God. That was the question I was asked by the Jewish agency when I applied for citizenship, Israeli citizenship. Do you believe that Jesus is God? Because I do, they said, you're no longer a Jew. Now, this scene in verse 38 of the man deciding to own Jesus as God, worship Jesus as God, and then Jesus in verse 39 saying that he came into the world to get personal decisions from individuals. What's your decision? You believe Jesus is God or not? It just blew this chapter up into a much greater significance than we thought. You know, we started reading this chapter. We thought, oh, this is a chapter about one man who's been physically blind and who Jesus healed of his physical blindness. That's what we thought. We thought this chapter was all about a man and spit and clay and washing in a certain pool of water. We had no idea when we were starting this that all of this was going to turn into a grand illustration with far more reaching truths that affects every person. And it all turned in verse 39 when Jesus said, for a decision, I am come into this world. Up until then, we had no idea that this chapter contained grand teachings about the universal spiritual blindness of all people. We had no idea that this chapter was teaching the critical role that each person has in whether or not he's healed from that spiritual blindness. We had no idea this was about spiritual sight. This is about spiritual blindness. This is about who gets spiritual sight, who remains spiritually blind. We had no idea that this is all about who is saved in the end of their lives and who is lost in the end of their lives. But in verse 39, it all just crystallized. Now in verse 39, Jesus speaks about two different groups of people, because he says in verse 39, Jesus said, for a decision I am coming to this world. Here's the first group, that they which see not might see, and that there's a second group, and that they which see might be made blind. So we've got two groups here. First group, Jesus refers to in this group as they which see not in verse 39. Second group, he refers to and he calls in verse 39, they which see. So these are two distinct groups of people where the line between them is not blurred and the line between them is sharp. And he says that the group which does not see, they will be made to see. And then he says the group which sees, they will be made blind. Now, this distinction between the group that doesn't see and then is made to see and the group that says he sees and is made blind, this distinction between the groups is referring to how the groups assess themselves. Not talking about if they all are blind or whatever. It's talking about how they see themselves. In other words, everyone in the group that sees not says, I don't see. And Jesus said that they would be made to see. Just like this man in verse 36, he said, I don't see that Jesus is God. And verse 38, he was made to see that Jesus is God. And then he worshiped Jesus as God. Everyone in the group that sees says that he sees. And Jesus said that they'd all be made blind. Just like the Pharisees in this chapter who say, we see clearly. We see so clearly, we know in verse 24. And since they say that they see clearly, they know that Jesus is a sinner. They say that. He's not God. They become even more blind to the truth that Jesus is God. So here's the two groups. And Jesus has called out, he's called these two groups out in verse 39. Those who say they don't see that Jesus is God, and those who say they do see that Jesus is not God. It all comes down to how a person thinks of himself. If a person thinks of himself as not being able to see that Jesus is God, and yet he's ready to own Jesus as God, worship Jesus as God, if only he can see that Jesus is God, Jesus calls that person in verse 39, they which see not, and he makes a promise about that person, and the promise is he will see, he might see. In other words, Jesus promises that A person will see Jesus as God if that person says, I can't see that Jesus is God, but I'm ready to own Jesus as God and worship Jesus as God if I do see that, and Jesus promises that he'll be made to see that Jesus is God. Now, that's the one group that Jesus is calling out in verse 39. And the poster child for that group is this man who said that he was blind to seeing Jesus as God, but he was ready to own Jesus as God and worship him if only he could see that Jesus is God. And he says in verse 39, who is he, Lord, that I might worship him? The people in this group start out by saying, I can't see that Jesus is God. But that doesn't mean that I know Jesus is not God. That means that right now I can't see that Jesus is God. And that person has made a decision that he doesn't know and he can't see that Jesus is God. But if he can see that Jesus is God, he's going to own Jesus as God. He's going to worship Jesus as God. So really, there are two stages in the life of this person. The first stage for this person is when the person says, I'm blind to the fact that Jesus is God. And when this person is in this stage of being blind to the deity of Jesus, this person is saying to Jesus, I'm blind. I cannot see you are God. Please help me to see that you are God. Then I'll worship you. In this stage of blindness, this person comes as a patient to Jesus as the physician to heal his blindness. And Jesus said in Mark 2:17, they that are whole have no need of the physician, but they that are sick, I came not to call the righteous, but sinners to repentance. So when a person comes to Jesus saying, I'm sick with blindness, Jesus heals him as a blindness. He enables that person to see Jesus is God. And the testimony of that person becomes verse 25, I was blind, now I see. Two stages, the was and the now. I was, stage one, blind, now, stage two, I see. So that person says, I was blind to the fact that Jesus is God, but now I see that Jesus is God. Person is described in verse 39, Jesus says, that's a person of they which see not might see. Now, on the other hand, if a person is like that Jewish tourist I told you about when I was in the Philippines, the Filipino pastor told me he met a Jewish person for the first time, and he told the Filipino pastor he would rather go to hell than to believe in Jesus. If a person thinks he can see clearly that Jesus is not God, if a person is so sure that he can see Jesus is not God, if a person is saying about Jesus, I know, like the Pharisees said, I know, in verse 24, we know that this man is a sinner. If a person is saying, don't confuse me with the facts, I 100% know that Jesus is not God, there's nothing that can change my mind to believe that Jesus is God, then that person has decided it. Even if he is made to see that Jesus is God, that person has decided he will not own Jesus as God, and under no circumstances will he join that man in verse 38 in worshiping Jesus. That person only has one stage in his life. And Jesus said, you need two stages. You must be born again. Two stages. The person only has one stage in his life. It's a stage of blindness. Because he is blind, he thinks he's not blind. And Jesus said about this person in verse 39, they which see might be made blind or stay in blindness. Now, the difference between this person who thinks he's not blind to whether Jesus is God, he knows Jesus is not God, and the person who knows he is blind to the fact that Jesus is God, is that this person who thinks he can see clearly that Jesus is not God, he doesn't consider himself blind. This person's not coming to Jesus and saying, I'm blind to the fact that you are God. He's not coming to Jesus and asking Jesus, heal me of my blindness. And Jesus describes this person in Mark 2:17, they that are whole have no need of the physician. Now, spent a lot of time in this section, kind of parked here on the subject of seeing Jesus as God. Why? Because seeing Jesus as God is the critical factor that determines whether or not a person is saved or not saved. It determines whether a person has eternal life or does not. It determines whether a person is going to heaven or hell. And Jesus made this clear in John 8:24. where Jesus said, if you believe not that I am, or that I am the I am, you shall die in your sins. The title I am is the title of the Lord God Almighty from Exodus 3:14. Exodus 3:14, that's what God told Moses, that his name was I am. So in verse 39, when Jesus declares there's two groups, there's only two groups of people, Jesus is dividing people into two groups based on their decisions. And he puts one group on one side who decide that they are blind to seeing Jesus as God, who have decided to worship Jesus if they can only see that Jesus is God. And then he puts the other group on the other side who decide that we're not blind. We can see clearly that Jesus is not God, and nothing can be shown to us to change our mind. And Jesus makes a division between these two groups based on their individual decisions, their decisions. Just like Jesus divided the light from the darkness at creation in Genesis 1:4, God saw the light, it was good, and God divided the light from the darkness. And as believers, what's our role? This is all well and good. Where do we fit in? What's our role with this in the world, the people? Our role is to go and do God's work. And God's work is a calling to us. And the calling to us is Acts 26:18. We are to open their eyes and to turn them from darkness to light and from the power of Satan unto God, that they may receive forgiveness of sins and inheritance among them which are sanctified by faith. So with this situation of there being only two groups of people in the world, those that do not know if Jesus is God, they're blind to that. And those that know that Jesus is not God, our role is to go out and find those who know they don't know if Jesus is God and help them to come to Jesus, to have their eyes open, their lives turned from the power of Satan to God, so they can be forgiven of their sins, they can be cleansed by the blood of Jesus. And the Bible is telling us this work will not be easy, because in Acts 26:18, the word power is used. He said, to turn them from the power of Satan unto God. Satan has power to hold those people. And we have to realize that when we set ourselves in Acts 26:18, to open their eyes, we're going to encounter the power of Satan, which is real and it's strong. And the Bible has a name for that power that holds people in that state of blindness or darkness to the fact that Jesus is God. And the Bible calls that power that holds the people in blindness, it calls it the power of darkness in Colossians 1:13. Who hath delivered us from the power of darkness and translated us into the kingdom of his dear son. So we want to go out and be evangelists. So we want to go out and be a good witness for Christ. So we want to go out and tell the world, tell the nations. And what happens? We run into resistance. We run into opposition. We run into problems in bringing the truth that Jesus is God to the lost. What's happening? We are encountering the power of darkness. We are finding out the power of darkness is strong. It's strong. But we got to realize that we have a greater power than the Colossians 1:13, power of darkness. We have a greater power than the Acts 26:18, power of Satan. And that greater power that we have is 1 John 4:4, you are of God, little children, and have overcome them, because greater is he that is in you than he that is in the world. And the promise was made in Acts 1:8, you shall receive power. After that, the Holy Ghost.
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4: Heard about a father that was driving his daughter for the first day of middle school, and he thought it was time to start talking to her about some deep subjects. So he turned to her and he said, "Honey, what is the meaning of life?" And she said, "The meaning of my life is to please Mom." And the dad said, "Oh, well, what about Dad?" She said, "The meaning of your life is to please Mom too." So, pretty good answer. So think about this. God created us for a purpose and on purpose. There is a purpose for your life. But I read a survey recently that said 58% of young adults report experiencing little or no purpose or meaning in their lives. Is that a description of you? Here's what you need to know. God has a plan and a purpose just for you. It said of David in Acts chapter 13, he served God's purpose in his generation, and then he fell asleep, which is another way of saying he died. So you have a life you're going to live on this earth, as do I, and we're here to serve a purpose. So my question for you is, are you serving that purpose that God has for you? You say, "Well, I'm not sure." What should that purpose be? Well, Jesus stands at the door of your heart and he knocks, but you have to open that door and let him come in, and he will reveal the purpose of your life.
3: 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Already know God? 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